0: extended amount of time that we're with people, you know, possibly with people that are at work, mm-hmm. but that's not continual having conversation, things like that, to get a holiday setting, that's oftentimes the case.
1: Sure.
0: And you talk with that many people for that long, and somebody's going to get their nose bent out of shape just a little bit.
1: Yeah, yeah, no doubt. I want to just invite you, if you would like to, please call us at 888-805-3390. You might email us at gbnlive@gbntv.org. We'd love to have you call in or write in tonight. You can watch us on Facebook. We would encourage you to share our Facebook presence with your friends and neighbors. One of the questions that we have tonight, how do you deal with an unpleasant family member and not lose your Christianity? Something that I alluded to a moment ago, but I know that there are some folks that, for lack of a better way to say it, they can be very difficult to be around. BJ, how do you deal with people like that?
2: Well, there's no better example than Jesus Christ as to how to deal with people both that are easy to deal with and those who may not be. I think about Philippians chapter 2, which gives us a picture into who Jesus was, and verse number 2 mentions that we can try to be like-minded and have the same love and be of one accord, of one mind, and then let nothing be done through strife or vainglory, but in lowliness of mind let each esteem other better than themselves. Look not every man on his own things, but every man also on the things of others. And to let this mind be in us, which was also in Christ Jesus, who humbled himself. And so I think Jesus was the ultimate example of dealing with difficult people in difficult situations. Think about Judas. I don't think anyone at the holidays, as bad as it may be with certain individuals, I don't think anyone's going to have to be faced with the choice, do I wash the feet of the man that has already worked towards my betrayal? Do I wash the feet of the man that's going to lead to my demise? Jesus didn't hesitate. He washed the feet of Judas as well as he washed the feet of every other disciple. At selfless service, acting better than others might act, and showing a better way, being the kind of person that says, hey, listen, I want to practice selfless love, not selfish, you know, service.
1: Yeah, absolutely. You know, before we began the program tonight, both of you were talking about the Golden Rule, mm-hmm. and how the Golden Rule would really serve us well in this context. And so, Mark, if you think about the Golden Rule as it applies to dealing with people that are difficult, that are tough to love sometimes.
0: Without a doubt. And part of that, I think if we have the attitude of, it's not about me. You know, I'm going to do what I can not to make my holiday time as nice as it can be, but I'm going to do what I can to make your holiday time as good as it can be.
1: I think so.
0: And if we all have that attitude, and granted, there are going to be some people who are not going to do that, but that's not my problem. My job is to make things as good for you as I possibly can.
1: That's right.
0: And when I get joy out of giving rather than receiving, and it's not specifically talking about presents, but time, okay, you have somebody who's going to be, monopolizing the conversation, mm-hmm. that's not a problem. If that's what they want to talk about, I'm willing to do it.
1: And that can be really, really tough.
0: It can be tough, but if you have that mindset in you, yeah. as BJ mentioned ago, it really helps to be able to get through.
1: I think to add to that, I can't help but think about some folks, their personality, they're gruff, abrasive, and sadly, it's their way or the highway, and they think they know everything. And what they think they know, they want to share with you. So, BJ, how do you deal with somebody like that? Because
2: right.
1: that can really, really test your patience.
2: Well, sometimes you grin and bear it to the degree that you can, especially for the holidays. You think, okay, this is not going to last forever, and there's no need to start World War III uh-huh. over certain issues. However, at the same time, if someone's trying to bring something sinful in, as I think we may discuss throughout the program tonight, that would be a little different situation. But 1 Corinthians 13 comes to mind, because can you think of a better barometer for how we're supposed to act than to try to be what this passage says love is? It suffers long, verse 4, and there's a need for being long-suffering at times. It's kind. It envies not. It doesn't vaunt itself. And if we think, am I demanding too much of wanting my way, or am I giving and yielding to what other family members want to do, what they want to eat, where they want to go, what they want to do, the games they want to play, or et cetera, et cetera? It's, love isn't puffed up. And then this, love does not behave itself unseemly. It's not rude, and it seeks not her own, and is not easily provoked. And so it's good for us to go into the holidays and think, okay, look, even the best of people, by the way, can become a little bit frazzled after days of being together in the same house, especially if folks are kind of in close quarters. Sure. And so we maybe sometimes have to just get up and go in the other room and decompress. Yeah. And just kind of let everything wash, take a walk. There are a number of things we could do that if we feel our stress level beginning to rise, we could just kind of read 1 Corinthians 13 and say, okay, let me make sure that I'm practicing these things.
1: Yeah, you know, BJ, as you were talking, I was reflecting on the fact that, you know, there are some folks out there, they take great delight in pushing every single button that you have. Mm-hmm. And really what they intend to do is get a rise. Right. And so as you read a moment ago, Paul said that love is not provoked. And you know, there are some people, they are masters at provocation.
2: Yeah.
1: So you said a moment ago, maybe go into the other room, or maybe go and find a quiet place and pray about the situation. These are times that can really test your faith, can't they?
2: Right.
0: Without a doubt. You know, Matthew 14:33, Jesus, he got stressed out. I need to go get away and spend time in prayer. It was a reaction that he had, and one that's good for us. Another approach that we can take, that person who is so gruff, fairly common that everybody kind of sees that, and you can kind of tag team, one person isn't spending the whole holiday with that person, and be able to work through, and you know. If somebody else is getting their ear talked off, be able to step in and give him a break.
2: I think, you know, something just hit me. We also have to have a little bit of a willingness to filter and to try to understand why a certain person may be in a position of being a little more gruff at times. Maybe it's a physical pain that is very difficult. Maybe it is the emotional pain of losing a loved one. Not that those things, you know, give anyone a license to just be any way they want to be, because even they have to learn to practice a degree of self-discipline for the benefit of others. But we do need to try to be compassionate and understanding of why certain people might be acting a certain way, and try to maybe yield our will to theirs, to talk to them, pray with them, show interest. And I think one thing, it sounds elementary, but counting to 10 before speak. Someone said this, if you think twice before you speak once, it's going to help you immensely. No wonder James 1 says, every man ought to be swift to hear, but slow to speak. And so brightest links of life are broken by a single angry word, we sometimes sing. And so trying to stop ourselves before that angry word is blurted out is really a benefit.
1: Yeah, I think so. You know, in Proverbs 31, the writer there talks about the worthy woman. And it says, she opens her mouth in wisdom, and on her tongue is the law of kindness.
2: Right.
1: And so that would serve us well in a setting like this, I think. Let me ask this question. There are a lot of folks that may be viewing on our program tonight, and they have broken families, fractured families. And sometimes that can be a very tense situation, particularly when maybe one of the parties is at fault in terms of that family relationship deteriorating or disintegrating. And so, you know, you've got children involved, and you've got parents that sometimes use the kids as battering rams, and, you know, both, you know, you got the mother wanting the child, you got the father wanting the child. So how do you deal with that?
0: The consequences of sin in a situation like that. And a lot of these principles that we've been talking about here apply in that situation as well. You know, yes, this person may have sinned. This person may have problems in their life. But when I still try to set myself as the image of love, the image of kindness, of graciousness, all these qualities we talk about, you know, that the 1 Corinthians 13 mentality, when I display that in my life, and again, if I'm thinking about what I can give rather than what I can get,
1: sure,
0: time with the kids or whatever it is, that mindset helps me to be able to, I can be successful at that.
1: Yeah.
0: That's something I have control over. I can be successful there. How other people treat me, that's not something I have any control over. And if my happiness is contingent upon that, I'm going to be disappointed.
1: Yeah, absolutely. BJ, what advice would you give someone who is facing the holidays and because of maybe a fractured relationship, they're bitter, cynical, critical of everything, and rather than looking at the holidays as a joyous time, it's a sense of foreboding, dread, and they're dealing with anger. How would you encourage someone to deal with that, to channel that in the proper way?
2: First thought that comes to my mind is it's understandable that someone would be hurting over the loss of a relationship with someone else. And the fractured family, but why fracture the rest of the family or risk fracturing relationships that still exist because we've lost one? If we're not careful, then we have multiple casualties of relationships instead of just one. In fact, this ought to be a time to gravitate to the family we still have and to lean on them with everything we have to try to get through it and to say, look, this is so hard for me. I need you. I'm so glad you're in my life. Yeah. And would you pray with me and take a walk with me or just sit and a spell and talk with me? And I think, you know, reaching out to others, looking for those who are maybe lonely at the meal. You know, because sometimes, let's face it, we have our favorites and people that we gravitate to, that we enjoy being around, while one may sit isolated in a room kind of to themselves. Maybe that's the time when I'd spend a few minutes and sit down right next to them and engage them in conversation. He that would have friends must show himself friendly.
1: That's right.
2: Proverbs 18:24, and this is a good advice even in the family.
1: Sure. So what about, like, you got a husband and wife, and let's say that one of the parties was unfaithful, and that led to the demise of that home. So during the holiday period, maybe for the sake of the kids or other family members, there is a gathering together. The innocent party, trying to work through those feelings, still dealing with a lot of resentment and hurt and rejection. How would you encourage somebody in a situation like that? Because there's some folks that they're facing the holidays, and if they had a magic wand, they would just say, I want it to be over right now.
2: Well, you hit the nail on the head. I think for the sake of the children is a lot of it. Mark, what would you say to that yourself? How do you think about that?
0: And again, I go back to the giving. You know, why am I doing this? Giving it for the children, for others. I will do what I can to help them. And I've seen people in that situation before. Mm-hmm. And the ones who've successfully navigated are the ones who weren't thinking about me. But okay, for the kids, I'll do this. To make things easier on his parents who have done nothing wrong, I'll do everything I can to accommodate them.
2: That just hit me. It doesn't mean that you're endorsing the attitude or actions of the person that's causing all this disruption, but you're thinking, why cause further disruption for the children? I would rather grin and bear it than spoil it. Look, they'll be able to detect in a heartbeat if there's friction and tension in the air, and this is going to bring the joy of their time with family to a screeching halt. And so it's really best to deny self and not follow the, you know, impulse to lash out, you know, and to just try to be the better, bigger example.
1: Yeah, you know, the word that kept coming to mind, the word that you guys have used over and over again, selfless.
2: Yeah.
1: Really to just demonstrate the example of Christ, selfless. And you mentioned Matthew 16:24, deny self. And I think that's very, very important. We're going to take a break. We'll be right back in a couple of minutes. Hope you'll stay with us.
3: Hello, I'm Don Walker, the director of the Southwest School of Bible Studies in Austin, Texas. The Apostle Paul said that we have a responsibility to take the gospel to the lost. In 2 Timothy chapter 2 and verse 2, he said, "And the things that thou hast heard of me among many witnesses, the same commit thou to faithful men who shall be able to teach others also." Does the word of God burn in your bones? Do you desire to take the gospel to a lost world, to bring souls unto God so that he might be glorified? We have a setting that can help equip you to proclaim the Word of God. We focus upon the Word of God, textual studies. We study every book, every chapter, and every verse of every book. We also have classes that will help you study God's Word, hermeneutic classes. We have apologetic classes that will equip you to defend the faith. We have preaching classes that will polish your skills so you don't get in the way of the proclamation of the Word of God. We have a practicum that we have as far as a class that will help prepare you to leave school and enter into work and try to do that in a seamless way so that you're prepared to go and to labor among the brethren and to work in the kingdom of heaven. If you have a desire to proclaim God's word, if you want to work with God's people on a daily basis to affect the souls of men and to affect eternity, we can assist you. Give us a call at the Southwest School of Bible Studies in Austin, Texas.

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1: Thank you for staying with us. We're back to discuss surviving the holidays. We have with us tonight B.J. Clark and Mark Teske, and it's been a great program so far. Appreciate the responses that we've had thus far. One of the questions that's come in via Facebook, as a minister, what are some practical ways I can comfort some of the widows of the congregation who get depressed during the holidays? I think that's a great question. How would you guys answer that?
2: Well, one thing I've seen before that a family did to help the widows specifically was they have a pie party in their home, Thanksgiving, Christmas, things like that, 2 o'clock in the afternoon. Anybody who wants to come, if you want to bring a pie, great. If you just want to come and eat pies, fantastic. And just a time of fellowship and a lot of happy memories in those times for people who otherwise would be lonely. Here's an invitation to come and spend time with people.
1: It's a great idea. Great idea. BJ?
3: You know, it's easy for folks, if they're not careful, to want to go into seclusion and just focus on their pain. And we understand that sometimes people do need that alone time. However, there's something very beneficial about togetherness and the coming together with activities, especially in the church, because we're now in the same body. You know, 1 Corinthians 12 and verse 25, the last part of the verse, the members should have the same care one for another. And then verse 26 reads, whether one member suffer, all the members suffer with it, or one member be honored, all the members rejoice with it. And really, as the body of Christ, we need to be on the lookout for those who are in these situations, who are hurting, and to go out of our way to carry a basket of fruit or some kind of opportunity to just spend time, go by and sing or pray or just visit for a while and get them out of their routine of just being alone and keep them busy and give them some new memories and some people who are going through some of the same experiences so that they don't feel like no one else knows what I'm going through.
1: Yeah, that's right. You know, Paul taught that to the Romans. He said, weep with those who weep, rejoice with those who rejoice. And so we have that opportunity. I think about Paul in Galatians 6, bear one another's burdens, so fulfill the law of Christ. Do you think it's important sometimes to just provide a listening ear for folks that are facing the holidays and maybe they're blue, they're down, they're depressed, as was mentioned a moment ago?
2: Without a doubt, that listening ear for anybody. Everybody loves somebody who will listen to them, loves to have that opportunity to express themselves. Even, you know, when people are young, all the way till the day we go to the grave. That's a need that's universal.
1: That's right.
2: And we can show that love for one another by listening, by spending the time. And it's, I hate to say it's a lost art. Yeah. You know, so oftentimes, you know, people are on their phones and,
1: yeah,
2: and
1: exactly
2: doing
1: right,
2: something different. You know, hey, just put it away and sit and listen.
1: I think so. Yeah, I remember years ago when I was a senior in high school, my uncle, who was 62 at the time, died with cancer. And he died in November of that year. And of course, the next month, December, we always met at my aunt and uncle's home for Christmas Eve dinner. And we did that every year. It was a great, for me, it was just a great, great time. And I remember that first year, a month later, he's gone. And he was really kind of a pivotal person in our family. I mean, he was somewhat of a patriarch, so to speak. And so there was this void. Sometimes we talk about the elephant in the room, and there's this just tremendous void. How would you encourage people that are going to be facing the holidays for the first time without their loved one?
3: That's tough. You know, I know that in If I can be so personal, in my own case, after 2016, after losing my mother, so suddenly in the month of March, here came, you know, all the first. Mother's Day wasn't far away. You know, there the her birthday in July, and then Thanksgiving, the anniversary in October of her and my dad and their marriage, and then, you know, the holidays in December. And I think the strength that we drew was really from each other and talking about the memories and keeping them alive. And, you know, I think sometimes people are afraid to talk about someone that's passed away to their family for fear that I'm afraid I'll bring up a bad look. They're already thinking about this person. And if you say, you know, one thing I loved the most about being around your mother or your father or your son or daughter, whatever the case, is I love the way they, and people love hearing you remember how precious their family member was to you. And it validates the fact they did live and they made a difference and they live on.
1: You know, and I think, as you said, when you reflect upon those really, really good memories, it will often bring a smile to the other family members. And you know, you begin to reflect and you think, you know what? We do have some good memories.
3: And that's a gift from God.
1: It really is.
3: The gift of memory.
1: It really is. And I think it teaches us, you know, the psalmist in Psalm 90 talked about the brevity of life, that we might live to be 70, 80 years of age. And then he said, you know, it's soon cut off, we fly away. But in verse 12, he said, so teach us to number our days that we may apply our hearts to wisdom. There's a lot to be said about stepping back and realizing, you know what, we are creatures that are destined to leave this world. And so make the most of the time that you have.
3: I have to interrupt here just long enough to mention David Cassidy's last words. He is a pop icon, you know, who was part of the Partridge Family, for those who may not know who are watching who David Cassidy is.
2: Everybody knows.
3: You know, my understanding is this family member said his last words.
1: Sure was.
3: So much wasted time.
1: I remember reading that. And that was a daughter that said that.
3: So much wasted time. And so I want to treasure the moments, capitalize on them, and enjoy every single one of them.
1: Paul said in Ephesians 5, redeem the time.
3: Yeah.
1: And I think there's a lot to be said. You got a grandbaby. Enjoy that little that little bundle of blessing.
3: Amen.
1: Because, you know, before you know it, they're gone. And so, as you said, you know, treasure your time.
3: Yes.
2: In the holidays, you know, there are those good memories that come around. And I think sometimes people's depression, you know, that perfect Christmas, remembering back how everything was just perfect. And, well, this year, it's just not going to be the same. Mm-hmm. It's just not going to be like that. Mm-hmm. And granted, it won't.
1: That's right.
2: But, you know, enjoy the joy of that wonderful Christmas that you remember.
1: That's right.
2: But then this year, do something to make this special.
1: That's right.
2: And you know, there's always something that can be gained. There's something special they can look forward to.
1: And don't you think that our loved ones who have gone on, that they would want us to go on with life?
3: I was just thinking that. They would not want us to sit around and mope to the point of not having any new memories with our family members that are still there. They would want us to, you know, revel in the chance to be together and to live in anticipation of being together again someday in heaven above. And those are the things for those who have gone on in the Lord that certainly they would want for us to enjoy here and hereafter.
1: Sure. Paul in 1 Thessalonians chapter 4 said about those departed loved ones in Christ, he said, that you sorrow not, even as others who have no hope. We have hope.
3: Amen.
1: A better day, a better place. Mark, I'm sorry. To
2: comfort one another with these words, verse 18.
1: That's right. That's exactly right.
2: And it can be comfort. And, you know, I don't mean to seem disrespectful, but, you know, I wonder if, you know, some people whose relatives have died in the Lord and they eventually die and go to heaven, you know, hey, how were things when I was gone? Well, we didn't have any fun.
1: Yeah.
2: What?
1: Yeah, I think to treasure the time you have
2: treasure
1: and to to move on. Not to say that you forget those loved ones.
3: No, you can't.
2: You never will.
1: But you march on with that memory or those memories, and you make the best of the time that you have, and you continue to make memories with other family members. And, you know, like for you guys, you've got a new addition. And so you've got something to look forward to watch that child grow and mature and to develop. And you can share with that child memories that you have of your mm-hmm. loved ones.
3: And when I grew up and went to the Thanksgiving holidays, December holidays, the people I was spending time with, they'd lost loved ones, and yet I don't ever remember that being such an issue that we weren't able to enjoy each other's company. I still have fond memories of those family get-togethers.
1: Yeah, yeah, absolutely, absolutely. Got a question that's come in via Facebook. Tracy asks, how do you deal with family members that can do nothing but put you down all the time? Really good question. And I know that there are some folks that feel like they get swatted down at every turn. Mark, how would you respond to that?
2: You know, Jesus, his answer, you turn the other cheek. You know, when somebody slaps you, when they, you know, make you walk a mile, walk with them an extra mile. Doing that over and beyond what's expected. And somebody who's putting you down all the time, you know, I feel for you. That's a horrible situation to be in. But as you go into that family situation, if you, again, have that attitude, it's not about me, but I know Uncle Fred is going to be after everybody. So when Mike's there, I'm going to do everything I can to build Mike up, to help Mike deal with Uncle Fred a whole lot better than he would otherwise. Sure. And when that becomes my mindset, I can be successful at that. And I can make Mike's holiday just a little bit better.
1: Sure, sure. Don't you think sometimes that when people, when they put others down, they do that because maybe they're envious of the person they're putting down. Maybe there's a lack of self-esteem and self-worth in their life. And so maybe they envy what you have.
3: Right. Jesus, when he was reviled not again. When he suffered, he threatened not. He was willing to still have even a forgiving spirit towards those who'd mocked his name and stood beneath his cross and ridiculed his Messiah, Messiahship. And 1 Peter chapter 2 talks about imitating Christ and doing, walking as he walked. And so that's what we try to do. And look, people may say things about us that are hurtful, untrue. And so sometimes you let it roll off of you for the sake of keeping family peace for the limited time you're together. Then again, you can maybe be positive back and try to show them a better way. Yeah. But ultimately, you have to say, okay, God knows me, and he is going to be my judge. And so I'm not going to let what you think about me rent space in my head.
1: And you know, maybe as you guys said, maybe the best thing to do, get up and go into another room.
3: Yeah.
1: And just separate yourself from that individual who constantly delights in putting you down. What about families that are dealing with loved ones who are in the military? Maybe they've been deployed. They're not going to be at home. It might be a mother, a father, a sibling, a spouse, you know, a parent, grandparent. How would you encourage people that are facing the holidays and they know their loved one's going to be on some distant shore?
2: That's a difficult time for everybody, and that's a sacrifice. And it helps for them to know that sacrifice is appreciated. You know, that the sacrifice they're making is for me. And, you know, to those who have their loved ones in the military, thank you. You know, you're appreciated. Yeah. And just voicing that appreciation can go so far into helping people feel like it's worth it.
1: Yeah, I think so. Another question that we have tonight. With Christmas and New Year's Eve both being on Sunday night, would it be appropriate to cancel evening services on those nights? And I know that that's the case this year. Sunday is New Year's Eve, Christmas Eve. How would you, BJ, how would you respond to that question?
3: The Bible requires assembly upon the first day of the week. whether it's Christmas or New Year's Eve or New Year's Day or whatever the day might be, it requires an assembly of the saints. Now, as far as the number of assemblies that one has, you know, as long as one has met the requirement to assemble with the saints, then the Bible does not dictate in a specific way the number of times one must do that on the first day of the week. If the normal practice is to meet Sunday morning and Sunday night, then sometimes I know of churches that have had an earlier service in an afternoon or something, same amount of teaching time, same amount of worship time. Some, instead of a Wednesday night service, might have a change it to Tuesday or Thursday of the week, as the case may be. I don't think in those cases, as long as they're not doing this to try to yield or capitulate to some kind of, you know, observance of something, religiously speaking, I don't think that it would be necessarily sinful to alter the time of an assembly or the frequency of assemblies, but I wouldn't want, and I think most elderships don't want, to leave the impression that that this is of secondary importance.
2: I agree. I was raised not in the Lord's Church, in a denomination, and there Christmas Eve was, you know, we joked about it, CEOs, Christmas and Easter onlys. And, you know, that was a big time for people to gather together. And, you know, to take that time as a family is together to worship God together, there's something awful special about that.
1: Yeah, absolutely. Let me bring this into the discussion tonight. In the denominational world, Christmas is often celebrated as a religious holiday. And I suspect you have seen a lot of our own brethren taking the religious elements of Christmas, so to speak, and bringing that into the Lord's Church. And so now we have brethren that are really participating in what I would consider to be Christmas religious holiday services. So how do we get people to understand what the Bible has to say about this matter? Because I think that there are a lot of folks that are doing it, and they never give consideration to the fact, well, what does the Bible say about it?
2: And the question for that is where the question is on so many things related to worship. Where is your authority? And that's where we need to, the conversation needs to be.
1: I mean, for example, you know, like having a Christmas Eve service, and, you know, you got a candlelight service, and you're singing Christmas songs, and you're partaking of the Lord's Supper. I mean, where did all this stuff get started?
3: Right. It's one thing to, and I want to say that I completely agree with Mark's statement that there's no better way to spend your time on Christmas Eve or New Year's Eve than with the family and involved in worship to God. But how? What degree of worship? One thing always struck me, Galatians 4, Paul says to those folks in the churches of Galatia, you observe days and months and times and years. Now, what strikes me about this is the days and months and times and years they were observing were at one time authorized by God, but now we're no longer authorized because the new covenant was now in place. But Paul beckons them to leave behind days and times and months and years that were once authorized by God and even required by God.
1: They were the beggarly elements of the law.
3: But with reference to certain holidays or holy days, as the world has invented some of these, those were never authorized by God or required by God. And so by what stretch of the imagination do we say that it would have been wrong for them to observe days, months, and times and years of days God had once authorized, but it's okay for Christians today to observe days, months, times, and years of days God has never authorized in a religious sense. And so I believe you have to keep that in mind. I never grew up in a home that thought there was any religious significance to December 25th, though I was always taught to love and respect Jesus Christ and all year round. And we did enjoy family time and family get-togethers and certain elements of the, you know, season of being together, but it was never, ever viewed as some kind of religious exercise.
1: Same here, Mark.
2: New Year's Eve, that's a great opportunity, you know, for a congregation to have time spent with one with another. You know, the church, after it was established, Acts 2, we see the Christians daily from house to house, spending time together, studying the Word of God, and, you know, if we sit around and play games, and have fun together, we can do that as God's family and grow in our love one for another, where this holiday is not taking away from the Lord's church, it's adding to the Lord's church.
1: Yeah. And you know, I like the idea of Christians getting together on New Year's Eve because I think it shows the world that you can have an enjoyable time without alcohol being involved.
3: Absolutely.
1: We're going to take a break. We'll be right back in a couple of minutes. Hope you'll stay with us.
4: Is your congregation looking for a Bible class curriculum that will teach the children the valuable concepts contained within Scripture? Hi, I'm Philip Patton with Engraving Heavenly Truths Bible Class Series. Ask yourself this, is there a need for a Bible-based teaching that places all classes on the same lesson, allowing then the parents and the adult classes the ability to study and work with their children the way God intended His instruction to be? Deuteronomy 6, 6 and 7 reads, "And these words which I command you today shall be in your heart. You shall teach them diligently to your children, and shall talk of them when you sit in your house, when you walk by the way, when you lie down, and when you rise up." The Engraving Heavenly Truths Bible Class Series is a directional platform to arm your children for the battle of life ahead. The repetition of learning has a proven track record of over the last 40 years of equipping students with Bible knowledge engraved for a lifetime.

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1: Good to be back with you. We're talking tonight about surviving the holidays. It's been a great discussion thus far. We hope you'll stay with us for the latter part of this program. Questions come in via Facebook. Brandon asked, do you believe teaching children about Santa is a white lie? I know that this is a question, been debated through the years. Mark, what would you say?
2: Well, I can tell you what we've done in our family. We haven't perpetuated that. And the reason being, we didn't want our kids to see inconsistency. You know, you tell them that God exists, that Jesus came to this earth, died on a cross, and if you try to tell them that Santa Claus is coming down the chimney, bringing you presents, and they find out this one isn't true, what have you done to your credibility? And did not want to do anything that would undermine that credibility on what really matters more in life than anything else.
1: Yeah, I understand. Absolutely. Another question that's come in tonight, how do we avoid materialism, really the materialism of the world during this time of year without becoming a quote-unquote Scrooge? PJ, how do you answer that?
3: Bah, humbug. it's balance like anything else. You can become so absolutely, enraptured in the so-called, buying of gifts for others that pretty soon before you know it, maybe you've gone overboard and the children take the gift that they just had to have or they couldn't live, and within 2 hours or less, they're playing with a box, as we often talk about, instead of the actual gift. And you think, we spent all this money on things they had to have, and now they don't seem to even be interested in it. And so I think you have to try to find a way to
1: balance
3: it out and, practice some good stewardship, while at the same time not being stingy to the point of not giving, to others in a year-round sort of way, not just during this time of year, but on a regular basis to show the kind of love and compassion for one another.
1: Yeah.
2: A man's worth is not the accumulation of his possessions. And, when we go overboard with a holiday, what message are we sending our kids? We're by being materialistic in this way, we're teaching our children materialism. And that's something we want to avoid. And, like BJ mentioned, the love and the concern and the care, that aunt who knitted a sweater, and spent hours working on that, does that really mean as much to us as it should?
1: Yeah, good question.
2: And it's not the dollars, it's the love.
1: Let me ask this question, in light of what you guys just said, is it possible that we have created an environment in the church among our family members, our kids, that there is a sense of entitlement?
3: Yes.
1: And the reason I ask that is because I had a young fella come up to me the other, I guess it was Sunday evening before services, and he said, I want an iPhone 6. And I said, you do? And he said, yes. And I said, I don't even have an iPhone 6. And he said, well, I want one. And then, so we stood there a minute, and he said, so what are you going to do about it? what am I going to do about it? Nothing.
3: It's your job.
1: So have we created this environment that says we have to have the biggest, the best, and It's all about the things you mentioned, what Jesus said. A man's life consisteth not in abundance of the things he possesses.
3: It's not wrong to have a storage facility that houses the things you can't fit into your house. It's not in and of itself wrong. But let's keep something in mind here. According to 2 Peter chapter 3 and verse 10, when the day of the Lord comes, the elements will melt with fervent heat, and the earth and the works that are therein, including the iPhones, will burn up, and they're going to be completely annihilated and dissolved. And considering this, he says, seeing then that all these things shall

0: As we think about giving other people, you know, if we get away from this materialism and away from that mindset, and what can I give, to that uncle who is always putting me down? What can I do to help him, to encourage him? And if we have that mindset, we can help other people have a wonderful Christmas long after that phone has lost its shine, long after that toy is sitting collecting dust in the closet.
1: Yeah. Great, great observations, guys. Questions come in. Haven't most evening services been designed around the fact of those who might have to work Sunday morning?
2: I can't speak for all elderships. I think that's a benefit of having an evening service for those who have to work Sunday morning. They can still attend with the saints. But if somebody loves God with all their heart, their soul, their strength, their mind, and a Sunday night service is available even after they've already attended Sunday morning, when I was dating my wife before we got married, I didn't say, well, I saw you this morning. I'm not really interested in seeing you again later today. I've already got that in. And so if we love God with every ounce of strength we possess, we tend to want to be around him as much as we possibly can. And to answer the question, there's a benefit to having a Sunday night service for those who have to work.
1: Sure.
2: But I don't know that that's the only reason why it exists. That's just my thinking on the matter.
0: And it definitely is an expedient that way, but also looking, you know, from an elder's perspective, looking at a congregation, there's never a situation where you say, "Oh, hey, we've got this book. Everybody understands it as thoroughly as they need to." We need more training. We need more education. Even things that we know, we need reminders of that, and you know, to try to compartmentalize religious time into 1 hour a week, that's not nearly enough.
1: Yeah.
0: You know, we're talking about the outcome of eternity. Are we willing to put in a few hours?
1: Yeah, and you know, there's a lot to be said, number one, for being in a corporate assembly in the presence of God, to give him the adoration that he is due, and then the edification aspect, the education, the edification that comes. And as you said a moment ago, 1, 2, 3 hours a week is really not sufficient, but it's a start.
0: Mm-hmm.
1: And so, as you said, BJ, you know what? If you really love the Lord, you're going to want to be there. I think sometimes folks, you know, they look at it maybe like punching a clock, you know, just going to go give my 1 hour a week and I'm done. But really, Christianity, it's a 24/7 deal.
2: Right.
1: Another question that we have tonight we want to deal with. Someone says, I've got an uncle who always brings his own alcohol with him to Christmas parties, and he drinks too much. How do I keep him from doing this without starting a battle? How do I keep him from influencing my children to drink? Really sobering questions, and no pun intended there, but really, I mean, a good question. What do you think, BJ?
2: Well, I tell you, I love, you know, my family members, and certainly don't want to go out of my way to cause unnecessary friction. However, in this case, the cause of the friction would be the uncle who's determined to bring the alcohol. And there's some things we just cannot allow. And I think the best way to try to let him know without starting a battle, since you know that he's doing this and that's his practice, is let him know ahead of time, look, if this event is at my house, then I have a right to control what comes into my house. And at my house, we just don't bring alcohol into the equation, though you're certainly welcome, and we hope you will come. But that is not something that we are going to be doing at my house. If you want to have your own party and invite certain people, if they want to come, that's up to them and you. But for this particular get-together, it's alcohol-free.
1: You know, it goes back to the golden rule, the man with the gold rules.
2: Yeah.
1: And so, I mean, you know, you have the right to legislate what comes in, what goes out of your home.
2: Right.
1: I think that's only fair.
2: And really an obligation.
0: Yeah. And we need to call it what it is. You know, Ephesians 5, verse 18, and other passages, it's sin. And, you know, and somebody's wanting or, you know, has been bringing sin into my home, into this situation. And I'm not saying everybody's perfect, but if somebody is blatantly bringing this sin in, That's not acceptable.
1: Well,

0: And, you know, they mentioned, the person mentioned the fact that, you know, this potentially is going to influence my children.
1: Yes.
0: And I think as a spiritual leader in the home, you have the right, you have the responsibility to govern what comes in and comes out, because those children have been entrusted into your care.
2: This is a great teaching moment for children. You know, when you see that this uncle in this case, who's bringing alcohol in, he can't do this Christmas party without bringing alcohol. Is that controlling him? Is he in control?
0: Yeah.
2: Or is this so important to him, he's willing to risk, he's willing to engage in sinful activity, he's willing to harm relationships? Mm-hmm. Just because of the alcohol, is that a wise thing to do?
0: Yeah.
2: And take the opportunity and teach and train your children.
0: Yeah,
2: as they're seeing the consequences of this particular sin.
0: Yeah, yeah, no doubt. One other question: every year it seems we have a battle over which side of the family to visit. Can you give us any help? I know that I think about young families, young husband, young wife. Maybe they've got young children, and you've got both sides tugging at them, you know, which is understandable. So how do you deal with that?
2: Well, I think it's obvious. The grandparents take the grandchild for the Christmas holiday,
1: right,
2: and the parents will get them later through the rest of the year.
1: Can do something else. I think, like everything else we've said tonight, there has to be some give and take. A spirit of giving and selflessness.
2: Sure.
1: And that works two ways. It doesn't mean that one person always gets their way. Mm-hmm. There's a willingness to give and take. And I knew when Tish and I got married that there would be times her family would want to see her for Thanksgiving. Though I had grown up around certain Thanksgiving traditions, we went for years to her folks for Thanksgiving. And that was special. I learned to love it. I learned to look forward to it and anticipate it. And so it's one of those things where you have to be willing to give and take, because that's the spirit of 1 Corinthians 13. Yeah. It's the spirit of the fruit of the Spirit in Galatians 5 and Philippians 2, which we mentioned earlier, looking not out just for your own things.
0: That's right. And really, in the context of any family relationship, there has to be give and take on both sides.
2: Without a doubt. My youngest son this year for Thanksgiving went across the state to his girlfriend's home, and they had memories there and traditions there, and they had a great time. And to be able to have something like that and to be able to joy in that.
0: That's right. Gentlemen, thank you so much. Appreciate you being a part of our viewing audience. Hope that what we've said tonight has benefited you. Hope to see you right back here again next Thursday night. God bless.
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1: It's 77 degrees.

Hello, my name is Griffin Collins, and I have an exciting announcement. We will begin releasing a weekly devotional on Facebook titled Matters That Matter. In these weekly devotionals, we will discuss topics that are important and specific to the Lord's Church today. What does the Bible say about trusting others? Am I required to be faithful as a Christian? I pray that you will follow along with us as we explore matters that matter today.

just a thought. What about Noah? What about Noah? Again, another individual, another character in the Bible that you and I know quite well. We know him. This is Noah, the only man that found grace in the eyes of the Lord at the time when only every thought of mankind was evil continually, Genesis chapter 6. But Noah found grace in the eyes of the Lord. Be thankful for Noah. He's the reason you're here. Without Noah, God would have just wiped out mankind. If Noah had followed around everyone else in the world and done the things that they were doing, we would have no hope. Noah gave us hope. Faithful man to God. And because of that faithfulness, God was going to allow Noah and his family to be saved. God is merciful. Wait a minute. Michael, you don't understand the story, I guess, the history account you're talking about. God's going to destroy the world with a flood. Yes, he is. So how is that merciful? It's merciful because God could have just destroyed everything, but he gave it a second chance. Those that died had 100 years plus preaching from Noah on the fact that a flood was coming, on the fact that the only place of salvation is this ark. And if you want to be saved, you need to be inside it. You understand what that's like, because today if you go to the movie theater, you say, I want to go see this movie, and they give you the ticket and it says theater number 16. Can you go to theater number 2 and see the movie at the same time? No. Theater number 2 might be showing a completely different movie at a completely different time. No, the only place that you can find the movie that you paid for is theater number 16 at the time written on your ticket. The only place that Noah and his family and anyone else that wanted to could be saved during that great flood would have been the boat, the ark. And they were warned. Have you heard your parents say before, you can't say I haven't warned you? Oh yeah, absolutely. Sometimes a boss might have to tell an employee, hey, you've got one last chance. And then after they don't do it again, the boss has to say, I have no choice. But you can't say I didn't warn you that this day was coming. God said, I'm not only going to give you a chance, Noah, but I'm going to let you preach the fact that this flood is coming. You know what people did? They made fun of him. To be fair, up to this point in Scripture, how much rain have we seen? How much rain have you and I seen in the Bible? Not a drop. But Noah's saying, the Lord spoke to me. That shouldn't be too far-fetched, considering Adam and Eve had a communication relationship with God. They would commune with him. They would speak with him. That shouldn't be too far-fetched, and yet they thought Noah was crazy. But the day the flood came, the day that first raindrop fell and hit somebody on the face, the day that the earth began to break open and water began to come up like a bathtub, how many people were banging on the ark door? Let us in, let us in, let us in, please, please. We understand now, we believe you now, but it's too late. It's too late. The door was shut. Let's say you were told by your parents that you needed to be home at a certain time. And if you weren't home by that time, the doors would be locked, the windows would be locked, and you would be grounded. You'd have to call. They'd come and let you in, but you'd be grounded. So you need to be home before the doors lock. And let's say they made that curfew midnight. 12:01. Can't get in, Mom and Dad. I can't get in. What's going to happen? What's going to happen? They told you. They warned you. They said, you're not in by the time the doors are locked. Sorry. So they arrive right as the dad is locking the front door. Dad, let me in. Son, you're late.
We told you. You need to be on time. It was too late once the door was shut to get into the ark. They had umpteen chances, umpteen years to do this and to say, yes, let's help you build this ark, but they said no. On Judgment Day, God is going to judge. He's going to look at every single human being. And we will be judged by the good and evil things we have done in this life. Things you and I may have even forgotten. And they will be recorded, as they already are, and they will be reread. And we will be told whether or not the door is shut. On Judgment Day, that's it. Well, I have multiple chances. I'm going to live at least for another several years. You don't know that. For what is your life? It is even a vapor. It appeareth for a little time and vanisheth away, James 4, verse 14. Wait a minute, preacher. You mean to tell me that I don't know what's going to happen in my life? But tomorrow I'm going to do this and that. You think you are. You hope you are. Don't count on it. What about Noah? Just a thought.

Hi, I'm David Smith, and this is In a Word. You know, one of the great words of the New Testament that we use so often to describe our relationship to each other inside the body of Christ is one that perhaps we take for granted. It's used so often in the Bible. And I want to read about two verses for you and see if you don't pick up on the word that's common to each of these verses. And that's the word that we're going to look at today. In Colossians 4, in verse 7, Paul says, "All my state shall Tychicus declare unto you, who is a beloved brother and a fellow and faithful minister and fellow servant in the Lord." In Colossians 4, 9, just two verses later, Paul says, "With Onesimus, a faithful and beloved brother, who is one of you, they shall make known unto you all things which are done here." Notice that in both of these passages, Paul speaks of people being a brother. Now, the kind of relationship he has in mind is a brother in the Lord. He's talking about the family aspect of the church and that we inside the church are brethren one to another. You are probably very familiar with the fact that in the New Testament, the word brother is from the word adelphos. And we often talk about the combination of the word phileo and adelphos, and we get our word Philadelphia, the city of brotherly love. Just about everybody that I know that knows anything of language knows those word combinations. And so we know the word adelphos is the word that means brother. And when that word was originally used, it often had relationship and mostly had the idea of a physical relationship, the blood bond that people share as being a part of the same parentage. But as people went through time, they started taking that word and applying it to relationships that were like the relationships that blood brothers have with each other. And so in the Bible, it indicates a very special relationship that people have in the Lord. They become members of the body of Christ. They hear the gospel. They believe it, that Jesus Christ is the Son of God. They repent of their sins. They confess the name of Jesus before men. They're baptized. And when they do that, two people who come up out of the watery grave of baptism now share a bond unlike any other upon the face of the earth. And they are now brethren one to another. They are brothers to each other, brother, sister in Christ. And so it indicates a very special relationship in the Lord. And I want to bring out a few points

brothers, and we would be the brothers to each other of the same Father. Now, spiritually speaking, we have the same Father because we're brothers in Christ. That's what that word indicates. Also notice that the word brother indicates that we're family. There's certainly something to the familial aspect of the church that's presented in the Bible. In 1 Timothy 3 and verse 15, Paul says, "But if I tarry long, that thou mayest know how thou oughtest to behave thyself in the house of God, which is the church of the living God, the pillar and the ground of the truth." Notice he calls it the house of God, and there is the family aspect of the church. We are brothers, one of another. We're a part of the family that belongs to God, as we often sing, part of that family of God. That's what we are. We're family now, bonded together by the blood of Jesus Christ. And listen, that bond is stronger and should be than any other bond upon the face of the earth. Along with that, it indicates that there is a uniqueness to that relationship. We share with each other because of that. There's a closeness, a special relationship that exists on behalf of our being brothers. Again, we go back to passages like 2 Peter 1:1. We share a like precious faith. Even in Jude 3, it speaks of the common salvation. And I know that Jude writes there about earnestly contending for the faith, which is his primary point. But he also had picked up the pen to write to them of the common salvation. It was all needful for him to do that. So the common salvation and the like precious faith, it indicates a bond that's unlike any other. Listen, we share the same faith now, those of us who are brothers in Christ, because we have the same principle that motivates and drives us every day of our life. We have the same goals, the same aspiration. Now we're trying to make it to heaven together. We have the same trials and temptations. We all know what it is like now to try to live above sin and be persecuted by the world for the sake of righteousness. We know what that's like. And when we spend so much time in common with people we have so much in common with, it ought to be the case, I think the Bible presents, that our brothers in Christ, our brothers and sisters, become our network of best friends upon this earth. That's the way the Bible presents the idea of brethren. But I tell you also what it means. It means that we also, as brothers, look forward to the same inheritance. If we are brothers one of another, it means that the inheritance that we're looking forward to is the same. But perhaps I say it because I know sometimes people think they're in competition with brethren to try to beat their brother to heaven. We're not competing with each other. We're trying to help each other get to heaven. We go back to the scriptures that show us how that when a brother is weary and heavy laden, he's to be able to lean upon his brother in Christ for help. I'm helping you get to heaven inasmuch as you're helping me get to heaven. That's what it means to be a brother. So the next time you're reading the Bible and you read where Paul calls someone a brother, and we know that by virtue of their relationship, we have that same relationship, don't take that for granted. It means a lot to be a brother. That's our word for today, brother. I'm David Smith, and this is

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0: Good morning. It's good to see everyone this morning. I'll tell you in advance, this is truly a class. There's no attempt here to be oratorical in style or whatever. I'm going to be laying some things out that I think about this subject. And by the way, if this is the first time you ever thought about the subject, you're not real far behind me. I do sermon series, true enough, but I'd never thought about the topic they gave me and what would I do with that. So Teresa and I were riding down the road. I don't know which one of us spoke. Maybe we both did somewhere. And I started exchanging ideas with her. And she's my sounding board on many, many things. And these are some of the ideas that we came up with as we went along that day. First of all, I do want you to notice, and by the way, I think we've even got some samples. This is from the Chickamauga Church of Christ, Chickamauga, Georgia. They do series, and their ads, their posters, always are spectacular. They draw your attention in. They at least catch your interest long enough to look at it. If you're not interested in religion, true enough, you might glance at it and then go on. You know, that's true. But someone who is seeking, this is a great opportunity. Now, on the app, I have put a bunch of four, something like that, that show you what they did. And most places, here's what I've found, if you'll look around, you'll find somebody that loves to play with design. They may be really good at it. They may be a professional. But sometimes they're just a good amateur. You know, they've been doing it a long time. Get them to help you. If you're not good at design, I'm not, then you get them to help you and put things like this together. All right, what are some of the reasons to do sermon series? My first reason is to stimulate interest. Turn to the book of Acts. Now, by the way, I know that Acts 17 is not a sermon series. If you're thinking I'm deceived here, you're wrong. I know that this is a one-time event, but I want you to notice what takes place here. The Athens of Paul's day, they say, had a population of 10,000. 10,000 people, that's it. They also say at the same time that they had a population of idols of 30,000. One philosopher of the day said it's easier to find a god in Athens than it is to find a man. And I imagine that would be true when you think about it. It was so bad that they actually had made a law. And the law was you cannot introduce another god in the city of Athens. Wow. So here's Paul. He's got one shot. Maybe. It's all he knows for sure. One shot to get these people to listen to the gospel. How are you going to do it? You attract their attention by talking about what they know, what they have an interest in. And that's exactly what Paul does. Look at chapter 17, beginning verse 22, when he begins to speak. Then Paul stood in the midst of the Areopagus and said, "Men of Athens, I perceive that in all things you are very religious. For as I was passing through and considering the objects of your worship, I even found an altar with this inscription, 'To the unknown God.' Therefore, the one whom you worship without knowing, him I proclaim to you." All right, so what did he do? He grabbed a topic that he knew was of interest to them. Had to be. God's everywhere. Idols all over the place. And so he grabs that and he begins to talk about it. When you do a sermon series, that's one of the things you want to constantly be aware of. You need to grab an overall theme that people will have an interest in. And I'll talk more about those as we go along, but that's an important thing. Furthermore, when you talk to people about things they know about, it allows them to have a sense that they actually can interrelate with you. Do you know how many people think of preachers as some, you know, stiff-shirted guy, you know, that that, you know, he's not like one of us. He's not one of us. You know, I've been, this is back in the days when they had malls. Most places don't literally have malls anymore. But I've been in the mall, walking along in my T-shirt and jeans and tennis shoes, and some person walked by me that I knew, you know, I knew very well. Maybe initially I didn't catch who it was, but they're just kind of staring at me. And finally I say, "Hey, how you doing?" You know, Steve, if it's Steve that I see. And, "Oh, is that you?" See, they don't know who I am. I had a young lady years ago. We went off on a mission campaign. We took them to play one day at Opryland, when Opryland still existed. And I was told by her mother that night she called home and said, "Brother Gary's a real guy." Yeah. You know, I rode every ride the kids rode, and I was a nut. I enjoyed it. Didn't do anything bad, but I enjoyed it. But people don't see us that way. So relate to something they understand, they relate to, you've got an opening. It's an opportunity. Paul goes a little bit further with that. If you skip on down to verse 28, when he says, "For in him we live and move and have our being, as also some of your own poets have said, for we are also his offspring." Again, one thing that I've urged fellas to do, when you go into a new work, I learned this from Max Patterson, the first year, do not have an idea. Do what they do. Show them that they have good ideas and that you can get involved in their program, whatever it is. Now, when you do that, then the second year, if you come up with an idea, and don't overwhelm them in the second year either, but if you come up with an idea, they're willing to listen to you. Why? Because you are willing to listen to them. Years ago, there was a deacon in the Lord's church that somehow or other, he and I did not seem to be able to communicate at all. I mean, hello, you know, that's about as close as we got to communication. One day, I decided to pull on my, you know, tennis shoes and jeans and T-shirt and drive out to his farm. He was a really big-time farmer. And when I got out there that particular day, of course, unknown to me, but they were harvesting the cotton crop that day. So he's out there running a cotton picker through the field. He's coming down the road toward where I have parked my car. He stops the cotton picker, climbs down, and I just say, "Hey, how you doing? Anything going on?" "No, nothing going on. Just wanted to come out and see you." I said, "Tell me about this. How do you do this? You know, I know that's a cotton picker, but how's that work?" And he began to explain things to me. He said, "Well, hey, look, just climb on up in here with me. By the way, I don't really strongly recommend that. There's only one seat in a cotton picker. So guess what you get to do?" You know, but I rode with him down one row to the end. Now we're all the way away from my automobile. And he says, "Okay, what about you? You want to pick a row?" I said, "I don't want to ruin your crop." "You can't ruin the crop. Go on and get in here and run this thing." And so now he's the one up there hanging like this, and I'm in the seat, and he kind of guides me, and we go all the way back. From that day forward, he and I had a wonderful relationship. What happened? Well, all I can say is I think that I showed him he knows things I don't know. And I relate to him, and I want to learn from him. Look, when you do a sermon series, you've got an opportunity to open those kinds of doors within the community. So think before you choose a sermon topic. Furthermore, though, it doesn't just stimulate interest in the community. It stimulates interest in the church. Go to the book of Revelation and notice, and before I read this passage, I want to remind you about the city of Laodicea. Laodicea was a major banking center of the first century. That had a lot of gold there. It was also the home of the world's finest black wool at that particular time. And number three, it was the home of an ophthalmic salve. that was a wonderful help in curing eye problems. Now, with all that as a background, watch the Lord when he writes this letter to the Laodiceans, Revelation 3, and if you want to add 18, I'm going to use it, 17 and 18. Because you say, I am rich, have become wealthy, and have need of nothing, and do not know that you are wretched, miserable, poor, blind, and naked. I counsel you to buy from me gold refined in the fire, that you may be rich, and white garments, that you may be clothed, that the shame of your nakedness may not be revealed, and anoint your eyes with eye salve, that you may see. Do you see what he did? He went right to the heart of it, didn't he? How'd he do it? He went to something they had an interest in. All three of those things are their city, you know, defined pretty much. And so this is a means of stimulating interest. And we'll talk again a little bit more about that as we go along. Second, explore subjects more deeply. Break down extended texts. Fellas, when you begin to make an outline of a text, and you begin to see that point one is really fleshed out. I mean, it's got A, B, C, D, E, and every one of those got 1, 2, 3, 1, 2, 3, 1, 2, 3 under every one of those. And then you go to point two, and point two's got A, B, C, maybe a couple extra things, but that's about it. Point three, same thing, A, B, C, a couple of extra points. Maybe point four, if you're willing to commit preacher's anathema and go beyond three. But anyway, you go ahead and you see that one, and it also is short. If I saw that outline, if you said, what's the problem with this outline? I'd say, it looks to me like it's two outlines. It looks like point one is an outline. It looks like points two, three, and four are an outline. Why don't you break it in two? Why deal with it as one particular thing? Now, you don't have to call that a series. You scare brethren to death if all you do is preach series. I promise you that. Don't do it all the time. Make it a unique thing, a thing that you can really pump up and build up and draw people's attention to. I didn't say you shouldn't plan a series and preach it. I said don't always notify the church you're preaching a series. That's what I said. And think about that. So break down extended text. Furthermore, avoid overly long sermons. I got a call from a fellow. I was in a gospel meeting at this place, got real close to him. He was a graduate of a school of preaching. I'm not going to besmirch any of them. It could have happened from any school of preaching. Promise you. And he and I were talking about how to develop sermon. He got really excited. He was just really fired up. And I said, look, call me anytime. Glad to help. So one day he calls me. Now, I'm not going to be able to relate the exact conversation, but it went something like this. Brother Gary, you got a minute? Yeah, I got a minute. Go ahead. What you got? He said, I'm trying to preach a sermon on the book of 1 John. And I wanted to know if you could help me. I said, okay, what part of 1 John? He said, no, 1 John. I said, you are kidding. 1 John? I said, I know I can write 17 sermons out of 1 John without any trouble at all. I said, you're going to preach the whole thing? It's going to be, you know, the brethren, you know, you better tell the brethren to bring sack lunch. It's going to be a long meet, you know. So sermon series allows you to do that. Break up 1 John and make it be a series, you know. And if you talk about things you can really know, or knowing I'm saved, or something like that for your series title, you got their interest. That's in their wheelhouse. That's something they want to do. And then, of course, it helps you balance your outline. I already talked a little bit about that. The top number one and everything else is scrawny. Well, that's not a balanced outline, and you need to work to do that. Number three, see the big picture. And the first thing that I want to stress here is read, read, read. And I'm not talking about read all the current so-called theologians that are out there. I have a book, a relatively recent book by a PhD, and he's supposedly a PhD in biblical studies. And the only thing I can think is PhD stands for piled higher and deeper. know, because there is nothing to it. Brethren, when I say read, read, read, I mean read, read, read the Bible. Read, read, read the Word of God. Get to know your subject. And your subject is the Bible. Folks expect you to know the Word of God, and you ought to. Now, Jody Apple some years ago convinced me, and I believe he's right, I've read it elsewhere since then, that one thing we all need to do as preachers is at least once every so often read an entire book from beginning to end. And he said, well, you know, oh, Jude, hey, that's not a problem. I can handle it. What about Isaiah? A little bit tougher, you know, to read Isaiah from beginning to end. But you need to commit yourself to do that. Let me explain why. Because when you read Isaiah from beginning to end, you're going to suddenly bump into something you may never have seen before. Maybe you're smarter than me. But if I read it one and two chapters a day, let's say I get dramatic and I read four chapters a day, it takes me still 13 days to get from chapter 1 to chapter 52. Now, I've got a reason for bringing that up. Because in chapter 1, God depicts through the prophet Isaiah, Israel that is sick from head to toe. In chapter 52 and in chapter 53, he indicates that the Messiah, the suffering servant, is going to come and he's going to be hurt from head to toe so that we can be healed. That is a point worth seeing. But if you read it a chapter, two chapters, maybe four chapters a day, you may miss it. Maybe you're smarter than me, but I miss that kind of stuff. So read it one time at least as a whole. And I told in the earlier hour, I'll repeat it. Brother Holland says if you're going to preach on a book, that you ought to read the whole book 50 times before you write one sermon. That means you got to plan ahead for your preaching, number one. And fellas, if you're not doing that, you're going to get in trouble one day. You may not be there yet, but you will. You know, you'll arrive one day. So plan ahead. Think about what you're going to do. Doesn't mean that circumstances may not modify the plan. Of course it could. You know, if you have a particularly disturbing death within the congregation and you had planned to talk about a sin that person was involved in, it might not be a good day to do that. You know, you might want to change your subject, you know, but plan ahead. It's a good idea. Read, read, read. We're looking for the big picture. As my cohort at East Tennessee used to say, Edwin Jones always said, got to see the big picture, the big picture, big picture. He spent more time with the little details getting the big picture. But anyway, that's what it's about, is see the big picture. Then furthermore, see Jesus in every passage. And you ought to be able to do that. Nobody should be able to bring up a passage where you cannot see Jesus as you're going through that passage. You know, you go to Genesis chapter 2. Most people say, I don't see Jesus there. But you know what? I do. I see the beginnings of something very, very important when man is told, do not eat of the fruit of the tree of the knowledge of good and evil, for in the day that thou eatest thereof, thou shalt surely die. By the way, that's an infinitive absolute. You check it out. It's used more than 60 times in the Old Testament. To my knowledge, only once is it used in a figurative sense. Only once. All the other times, it's talking about a violent, punishing death. Every other time. You want to test it out? Discover what's to be done to the man or the woman that violates the law of the Sabbath. They're to be put to death. How quick does that take place? Well, I'll tell you. Because there's a fellow that gathers sticks on the Sabbath day, and the Israelites find him, and they said, what are we going to do about it? I don't know. They took him to Moses, God, therefore, you know, indirectly, and they're told, stone him to death. And I'm talking about, it's right now. It's not, oh, he'll die, you know, he's going to live another 80 years, and he'll die. Uh-uh. That's not it. That's not the way that is. And if you've been teaching people that, then you've missed the boat. It's not there that way. Well, then we got the big question, chapter 3, and that's what I'm really leading to. Chapter 3, all of a sudden, what happens? Man eats the fruit. Woman eats the fruit. And here's what happened. They didn't die. How are you going to explain it? Well, I've already robbed you of one explanation I've heard many times. Well, they began to die. No, God sent a violent, punishing death, and you can even add the word sudden, and it'll work. They didn't die. Okay, so, well, spiritually they died because they were separated from God. I'll admit that does happen faster. At least the speed is right, but guess what? That's not the meaning of the word. The meaning of the word is sudden, violent, punishing death. That's not what they would have endured in that case. So somebody says, well, okay, then how did they die? Well, truth is, God interposed the sudden, violent, punishing death of his son at that very moment. Remember Genesis 3:15? What does it say? God's talking to the serpent. He says, and I will put enmity between you and the woman, between your seed and her seed. He shall bruise your head, and you shall bruise his heel. I used to love Brother Clyde Woods, still do, but I used to love what he'd say in class. He would say, now that verse, it does not appear to me, just simply means that snakes are going to bite people and people are going to stomp on snakes. Well, I agree with him. I think that verse alludes to the great sacrifice of Jesus on the cross of Calvary. Somebody did die that day. And you say, whoa, wait a minute. The Lord didn't die that day. Really? What he did in the mind of God. In Revelation chapter 13, you may notice the Lamb slain from the foundation of the world. When God decides to do it, it will be done. It's as good as written in stone right then. So he did die that day, in a sense of the word. Ultimately, he would die on Calvary. I understand that. That's the final point that needs to be gotten there. Turn over to chapter 12. You see Jesus in this passage? Here's God speaking to Abram. Now the Lord said to Abram, get out of your country, from your family and from your father's house, to a land that I will show you. I'll make you a great nation. I'll bless you and make your name great. And I will be and you shall be a blessing. I'll bless those who bless you, and I will curse him who curses you. And in you, all the families of the earth shall be blessed. That last part is Jesus. That's who we're talking about. If you don't believe that, turn over to chapter 22. In chapter 22, Abraham now is asked to sacrifice his son, his only son, Isaac. He goes, he plans to do that. That's what he intends to do. But then his hand is stayed. You remember that? Because God now knows that he fully trusts him. He'll do whatever he asks him to do. And then in verse 15 of Genesis 22, we find, then the angel of the Lord called Abraham a second time out of heaven and said, by myself I have sworn, says the Lord, because you have done this thing and have not withheld your son, your only son, blessing I will bless you, and multiplying I will multiply your descendants as the stars of the heaven and as the sand which is on the seashore, and your descendants shall possess the gate of their enemies. In your seed all nations of the earth shall be blessed because you have obeyed my voice. So by the way, Paul picks that up, Galatians chapter 3. He says, God said, not seeds as of many, but seed as of one, which is who? Christ. You think you can find Jesus in every passage? I think you can. May take a little work, but you can do it. Read. See Jesus in every passage. Then, furthermore, see the scheme of redemption. We've already bumped across that a little bit. Genesis 3, Genesis 12, Genesis 22. You can add Genesis 26 if you want to and keep going. You know, it doesn't stop there. You can lay those things out. But the brethren and you need to see the scheme of redemption. That needs to be a critical understanding of ours. When you read the Bible, the red thread of Christ's blood ought to jump out at you from page to page to page. And if it doesn't, you've not been doing your homework. I promise you. And then furthermore, observe how God deals with man. Do you want to know how God is going to treat people that disregard his law? Just ask Uzzah. He'll let you know. You know how God is going to treat us when we disregard his law. So, we've seen then that we need to see the big picture. But furthermore, we do series preaching to promote growth. First of all, growth in the church. And if you want to put a slash there and put members, that would be fine. If you even want to say individual members, that would be good. 1 Peter 2:2, as newborn babes desire the sincere milk of the word that you may grow thereby. Hebrews chapter 5, beginning at verse 12, he says, when for the time you ought to be teachers, you have need that one teach you again, which be the first principles, the oracles of God, and become such as have need of milk and not of strong meat. For everyone that uses milk is unskillful in the word of righteousness, for he is a babe. But strong meat belongs to those who by reason of use have their, those that are full age, who by reason of use have their senses exercised to discern both good and evil. If you want the church to grow, you need to challenge them to develop, to grow. Series preaching forces that to take place. But furthermore, it forces me to grow. I'll tell you what I started doing as a young man. I would announce that I was going to preach on a certain book of the Bible. I was going to preach all the way through. I only had one or two early sermons ready for that book when I announced it. Now, I announce it far enough ahead that I've got time to do my homework, but I announce it. You know what that makes me do? I better find out what else is in that book. I better be able to go through it. It forces me to grow. Furthermore, it eliminates Saturday night specials. You want to talk about something that'll destroy the church? It is Saturday night specials. Sermons that are not well thought out do not benefit anybody. I say that with confidence. I mean that. You may accidentally stumble on an acorn every now and then, but most of the time, you're just going to get a bunch of leaves. They're not very useful. Promote growth. Challenge yourself to do a series. Then, last, I would say sermon series cause me to deal or help me to deal with difficult issues. Let's say you move to a new place, and after you've been there 6 months, and by the way, let some time pass by, please, before you tackle the most serious issues. You know, get to know folks. Let them get to know you. They first of all have to know you love them. If they don't believe you love them, then whatever you say is going to be taken as an attack. That's the danger that is there. So take a little time, let it settle in. But let's say you realize, hey, we've got a problem here with marriage. So I need to preach a sermon on marriage. No. Don't do that. Why don't you just preach a series on 1 Corinthians? You get to 1 Corinthians chapter 5, you've got a definite marriage problem, don't you think? I'd say that's a pretty good marriage problem. And what does the church do about it? 1 Corinthians 7, now you might preach three sermons there. It's a pretty long chapter. But preach through. Just preach through the book and keep on going. Don't stop. When you get through with marriage, don't say, we're done with this series. No. Go on. Finish 1 Corinthians. It's actually a pretty good book all the way through. You know, it'll be helpful. You know, but what you will have done is you will have dealt with the subject in a non-confrontational way. This is just the next series in the lesson. They come and challenge you and say, you preach that about me. So, all I'm doing is telling you what Paul said. You know, we're going through the book. This is next in the book, right? What do you want me to do? Skip over? Do we need to tear those pages out? See, you got an opportunity. All right, what about this? You need to develop leaders. Preach through 1st, 2nd Timothy and Titus. It's full of it. By the way, when you do that, you better underscore leadership skills for preachers, because they're definitely in there, you know, right? You know, there's one chapter on, particularly on the qualifications of elders, 1 Timothy 3, and then one more, Titus chapter 1. Beyond that, we're mostly talking about, you know, preachers, you know, developing as leaders. And granted, we're not in charge of the church, not claiming that. But we need to develop leadership. We need to grow it. And by the way, I want to pause here. It's not really sermon series per se. But brethren, when you get somewhere, begin to look for men, young men, young family men, that you say, this guy's got a love for the word. He wants to grow. and begin right then to say, have you ever thought about being an elder? You know, they'll look at you, oh, I'm not, you know, my kids, they're, you know, I can't be a, no, I don't mean now. Have you thought about preparing yourself to be an elder? You can make a huge difference in the church, even if you don't live long enough to see it happen. You can make a big difference in the church by cultivating that idea within the church. Same thing with young men. You know, tell them, you know, have you thought about being a preacher? You know, we need to promote that concept. The brotherhood needs preachers, you know, believe it or not, you know. So I know when you're looking for a job, you say, yeah, I'd like to know where, you know. I know, I appreciate that, but that's what we need to do. And then furthermore, trouble with trusting God. What if the church, what if you individually are having trouble trusting God? Well, here comes the answer. Preach Daniel. And I'm going to challenge you to do something. This will be a real challenge. Preach the whole book of Daniel. You know, you get past chapter 6, and you know most brethren say, well, I read it once. You know, but there's a lot there. And the trust in God. When you get to chapter 9, the prayer of Daniel at that point, you talk about trusting God. He's opened up, and he has read in Jeremiah. What did he discover? He discovered that God said 70 years and this is all over. And he knew the time of the end was coming and he prays a prayer as a result. You talk about trusting God. That's total trust that you find there. Preach the book of Daniel. That's a good way to do it. All right. The rest of it, what I want to do is just look quickly at what I've given you in terms of, and they're not up here, and so don't be looking. They're on the app. If you didn't get the app and you want it, I have email. And you're welcome to email me. I will send it to you. I don't mind. I developed it for this anyway. Now, I'm not telling you I developed all these lessons for this. But first series, and I think you can get you can attract a lot of attention from the community. There's a huge interest in angels. So I would urge you to preach a series on angels. I have offered you here three sermons on angels that you could use. You may come up with a bunch more. Travis Quaternus is speaking here this week. I think he spoke yesterday. He's got a book that literally is 2 inches thick on angels. So I promise you, you can preach more than three sermons on angels. But that is something you could do. Preach through the Sermon on the Mount. I particularly zeroed in on the Beatitudes. And brethren, we really need to see the Beatitudes as a whole and quit looking at them individually. We need to realize that the first Beatitude, when he talks about blessed are the poor in spirit, is likely talking about spiritual poverty. We're not really talking about, there's no indication we're talking about money. We're talking about spiritual poverty. The next one is on those who mourn. Well, what do they mourn for? Because they're spiritually impoverished. That's why they mourn, but they're going to be comforted. And then you got to get rid of your pride. Well, you know what? To learn anything, I've got to get rid of pride, don't I? I got to be able to say, hey, man, I don't know. Would you tell me? Would you show me? And so that's the next one. Then you come to blessed are those who hunger and thirst after righteousness. And again, if you want to be spiritually enriched, what have you got to do? Hunger and thirst after righteousness. That's what you do next. And then from there you go to being merciful. Why? Because I want mercy. That's a pretty easy answer. Be merciful because I want to receive mercy. I need mercy. I'm spiritually impoverished, remember? All right? And then blessed are the pure in heart. You will never be spiritually enriched until you get your heart pure. And then blessed are the peacemakers. Once you become pure in heart, who are you like? You're like God. And what is God like? God's a peacemaker. You don't believe it? Look at Calvary. God's a peacemaker. No doubt about it. And then blessed are those who are persecuted. I promise you that if you go down this other road, you give up, you recognize your spiritual poverty, you mourn over it, you begin to seek the way out, you go down that road, you're going to be persecuted. If you're really serious about this thing of following Christ, you will be persecuted. That's a guarantee. It's a biblical guarantee. You're not getting it from Gary Hampton. You get it from the Lord. It's there. So preach on the persecuted, and that's a great series. The next one is Revelation. And I want you to look at the series that I put together on Revelation. And listen, you announce this, and you say, we're having a terrible time getting people to come on Sunday night. Guess when I did this series? Sunday night. Everybody, and you walk into the church building the first time. You are 22 years old. You're wet behind the ears, totally. And some sweet sister comes up and says, you know what? The preacher's never preached on the book of Revelation here. Would you preach on the book of Revelation? You got to be kidding me. I'm not ready to preach on it. And I wasn't at 22. But I did ultimately preach a series on Sunday nights on Revelation. You know what? We had big crowds. People want to know about Revelation. I've never been anywhere where they didn't want to know about Revelation. So we preach through the book. Now, I want to make a suggestion to you. You're going to see this as you look at what I've put together here. The first five chapters you can preach at a really slow rate of speed. Because you certainly want to look at what Christ thinks of the churches. And I believe John R.W. Stott titled his book that way. What Christ Thinks of the Churches, or something like that. Anyway. And you can certainly do that, and you need to do that, talking about each church and how the Lord looked at each church and what he saw and what we need to learn from it. Great. You get to chapter 4, you certainly want to see God on the throne, don't you? Yeah, I want everybody to know that. And by the way, look at the book of Revelation. You're going to read it all the way through in one sitting, right? At least one time. And you're going to read it 50 times before you preach it. But anyway, remember all that. But what do you notice when you read Revelation? Do you notice that every time it gets really, really dark, that all of a sudden we look back to heaven and we see God still on the throne? You ever notice that? It goes on all the way through the book. You keep going back to heaven, back to heaven. See, everything's dark and terrifying down here, but God's still on the throne. You know, the election's coming up. You think brethren are worried about this? I guarantee you they are. I guarantee you. Here's my message to them. God's still on the throne. God's still commander in chief. You don't know who the real commander in chief is? It's God. That's who it is. So it really doesn't matter who's elected. Now, that doesn't mean I'm not going to vote. That's not the point. The point is, even if you don't like who is elected, God's still on the throne. God's still commander in chief. In fact, you go to Genesis chapter 14 and you find Melchizedek, priest of El Elyon. You know what that means? I mean, God Most High. But when Hugo McCord looked at it in his little book, Getting Acquainted with God, if you don't have one, you need to get one. And I don't make one nickel off those books, but you need to get one. In his little book, he said that means commander-in-chief. Pretty good, huh? We've got a commander-in-chief. Don't worry about this one. This one's only going to do what God wants him. God's going to use him, or her, as the case may be. He's going to use him. He will. That's the way it's going to be. So, preach through. Then chapter 5, you got Jesus on the throne. Wow. Now we got a great setting for the book. Now, pick up the speed. Let's go. Revelation is not meant to be what is the gnat on the third horn of the fourth beast. And if you spend a whole lesson on that subject, you are out of bounds. And you're going to confuse yourself, and all the brethren will be confused as well. And they'll still be asking somebody else in the future, would you preach on Revelation? We never really quite have had that book done here. You see. All right. So these are my thoughts on why I preach sermons in series. I believe it's very, very beneficial. I think you can see that. You don't do it all the time. But when you do it, use it. It's a great tool to interest the church and to grow both the church and us as preachers.
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2: May I talk to you about a better life? In LaDon and I's life, there are 7 precious grandchildren. But I want to talk about the grandsons for a moment, Tyson, Micah, and Bryce. In the Bible, we read that God so loved the world that He gave His only begotten Son, that whosoever should believe in Him should not perish, but have everlasting life. I cannot fathom giving one of those 3 grandsons for you. I love you. I care about you. Your soul is so important. But my grandson? Friends, if we look at the gift that God gave and the amount of love that was required in order for Him to give His only begotten Son. In Romans chapter 5, it said, God commendeth His love toward us in that while we were yet sinners, Christ died for us. Not only the giving of His Son to leave heaven, to come to earth and to live among sinful men, but then to ultimately die on the cruel cross for your sin and for mine. Don't you know how God the Father suffered as well, seeing His Son die such a cruel death for that which He was not guilty, but for that which He was giving for sinful man? Do we want the best life possible? The Bible tells us how. We must realize how much God loves us, understand that Christ died for us, and know that salvation is available to us if we'll contact the blood of Christ, live as God desires, and persevere until the end of time. Heaven then can be ours. I'm Paul Sane, and I hope you have a great life.

Hello there. This is your Daily Lift from the Gospel Broadcasting Network. Have you ever noticed how we have church answers reserved for church settings? These answers are sometimes less than truthful, but they are what we believe the questioner expects us to say. For instance, you may have heard about the Bible class teacher who asked her young students, "What has four legs, gathers nuts for the winter, can scurry up and down trees, and has a long bushy tail?" The classroom was silent. No one offered an answer. So the teacher prodded her students for a reply. And finally, a little boy spoke up and said, "Well, it sounds like a squirrel, but I'll go ahead and say Jesus." We might chuckle at that little boy's response, but the laugh may be on us. If we were sitting in Bible class and the teacher asked us, "What's the most important thing in your life?" serving God and going to heaven would surely be on the top of the list of answers. Well, those are right answers, but are they truthful? Would someone following us on Facebook arrive at that same conclusion about our lives? Don't deceive yourself and salve your conscience by thinking that knowing all the right answers is sufficient. Instead, make sure your right answers are also true answers. And may God richly bless you. And have a great day.

Have you ever wondered if alcohol is something we should drink? Is it something that's authorized by God? Is it something that I can just use for entertainment and any purpose I want? What does the Bible say about that? There is a lot of confusion in the religious world about the subject of alcohol. Some would say that it's okay for us to drink. Others would say that we shouldn't, as an example. Well, what does the Bible say about the use of alcohol? Friend, as you look at the Scripture's teaching concerning alcohol, it is something that is against the will of God for a person to use that. Let me give you some basic reasons today why a person should not drink alcohol. First of all, the use of alcohol in Scripture is clearly seen to distort one's view of reality. Proverbs 23 verse 33 says, when drinking it, you'll see strange things, your heart will utter strange things. If one is caused to see strange things by that, my friend, that's something you wouldn't want to partake in, and here's why. First Peter 5 verse 8 says, be sober, be vigilant. Your adversary the devil walks about right like a roaring lion. We need every ounce and fiber of awareness we can muster up to fight the devil. And if alcohol distorts our perception of reality, you sure wouldn't want that. Another reason a Christian or any person shouldn't drink alcohol is that it weakens one's moral awareness. Take your mind back to the days of the flood. Genesis 6 through 9, that great man Noah brought his family onto the ark, saved himself and his family.

Leviticus 10, verses 9 through 11, we learn here that it caused some not to realize what was holy from that which was profane. See, there was no difference in their mind between the holy and profane because the alcohol had limited their view of what was right and what was wrong to make a good decision. But you know, alcohol also is something that ruins one's example. We're told in 1 Timothy 4, verse 12, to be an example to the believers, to all other Christians. We're told in Matthew 5, verse 16, to be an example to the world. Ask yourself this. Can you be a good example to the world and a good example to your Christian family and go down to the liquor store and buy a six-pack of beer or a bottle of wine? What are people going to think when they see that? Regardless of what you may use that for, what does that image portray? A Christian or a person of the world? Well, any person knows that that portrays worldliness and not godliness. Another reason a person should not drink is it could be a stumbling block to someone else. Romans 14, verse 13 clearly teaches we're not to do anything to cause our brother to stumble. Let's say that we convert somebody out of the world, and that person is an alcoholic. He's turned away from that. He's no longer in that lifestyle. He's driving in his car, and he sees you going in the liquor store to buy a bottle of wine. Do you think that would cause him to stumble? It very well might. We must never do anything to cause a brother to stumble. But then we have Ephesians 5, verse 18. The Bible says, "Do not be drunk with wine, wherein is dissipation." That idea of be drunk is enter into. Don't enter into the process of being drunk. Here, the command is don't even start. The idea, don't get in caught up in that. And so the clear command of Scripture is don't drink. It ruins your example. It can cause you to have a distorted view of reality. It can impair your decision-making ability. And it's horrible for one's health. And so is it authorized for any person to drink? Not according to Scripture. Friend, we need to abstain from strong drink. Proverbs 20, verse 1 says it this way, "Wine is a mocker, strong drink is a brawler. Whoever is led astray by it is not wise." May we realize the importance of abstaining from alcohol, and may we always be sober and vigilant in our fight against the devil.

I'm Robert Hatfield, thanking you for joining us today for Truth for Youth. You know, oftentimes we talk about the media and how much time teens spend. They call it teen screen time. In fact, I have in my hand here some results from a poll recently presented at the American Heart Association's annual conference, in which they uncovered that most teenagers, about 60%, spend on average 20 hours per week in front of the television and computer screens. In fact, there are even more than that that spend more than the average 20 hours per week. The fact of the matter is, we are a generation that is very much dependent upon digital things, technology, in front of the computer screen or the TV screen. You know, the Bible tells us that we ought to redeem the time, that is, to use our time wisely. And oftentimes we would say that to use our time wisely, we need to get away from the television, we need to get away from the computer, we need to get off of our iPods and go out and evangelize. And this little message here is in no way to take away from those great works. But you know, there is some good that can be done through the use of the media as well. In fact, isn't that what we're trying to do with this effort that we call the Gospel Broadcasting Network? To use the media for evangelistic opportunities. And so, while there are some bad things about, for example, the internet sites Facebook and MySpace that sort of bring together a social network for young people, aren't there also, though, opportunities? When you see someone with maybe a shady Facebook page, why not send that person a message and try to set up some type of Bible study with that individual? I recently heard this quote, "Preach the gospel all the time, and when necessary, use words." That is, let your life, the way that you live, you don't have to be standing behind the pulpit or in front of a television camera with a Bible in your hand to preach the gospel. In fact, I remember that Peter would say in 1 Peter 3:1, "Wives, let your conversation, that is your manner of life, as you show your unbelief."

0: believing husbands, as Peter was writing to these individuals, they had husbands who were not Christians. Let your conversation, the way that you live, be that which can help to encourage your husbands to obey the gospel of Christ. Let's use our opportunities that we have for good. Let's go into all the world and preach the gospel to every creature. And let's use our involvement with the media today to do just that. I'm Robert Hatfield. This has been Truth for Youth.
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0: It's 77 degrees.
2: When Athaliah, the mother of Uzziah, saw that her son was dead, she arose and destroyed all the royal heirs. But Josheba, the daughter of King Joram, sister of Uzziah, took Joshua, the son of Uzziah, and stole him from among the king's sons who were being murdered, and they hid and his nurse in the bedroom from Athaliah, so that he was not killed. So he was hidden with her in the house of the Lord for 6 years, while Athaliah reigned over the land.
3: Let's go to 2 Kings chapter 11 tonight. 2 Kings chapter 11. You wouldn't know his name if I mentioned it in a casual conversation, and I doubt that you will recognize his picture, but the man that's on your screen, he wrote a book. And his book is responsible for a lot of the social movements that we have in our culture today that have to do or push back against disciplining your children. His name is Dr. Benjamin Spock. He was a child pediatrician who thought that he was an expert in children and in parents. And because of his expertise, he decided that he was going to dive into psychoanalysis, which simply means the study of mental conditions and therapy that can treat those mental conditions. And while he was researching these different things, he found some stuff. And he found some stuff, and he decided that he was going to write a book. And so he got together with a bunch of other doctors, and they put their expertise together, and they wrote a book called Baby and Child Care. It was the number one best-selling book for decades upon decades after it was published in 1946. In fact, it has even sold over 50 million copies. And some of the things that he said in this book were definitely directed towards parenting. And he also stated that you shouldn't discipline your children, because if you discipline your children, then when they grow older, not only will it hurt their ego, it will affect them in adulthood. Now, I remember what my mom used to say about disciplining. If you keep crying, I'm going to give you something to cry about. But have you ever had a really bad idea? You know, the type of idea that you really don't know how bad it is until it actually comes out, and then it gets put into effect, and it affects all kinds of people in the world. That's kind of the situation that he found himself in. He had this to say about, I guess, 50 years after he released the book. He died in 1998, I think. But this is what he said. He said, "We have reared a generation of brats." That's a great opening statement. "Parents aren't firm enough with their children for fear of losing their love or incurring their resentment. This is a cruel deprivation that we professionals have imposed on mothers and fathers. Of course, we did it with the best of intentions, but we didn't realize until it was too late how our know-it-all attitude was undermining the self-assurance of parents." That's what he had to say about his book. You know, when we were in Peru, I spoke at a lectureship, and my topic that was chosen for me was the youth. It was a lot about the youth. And one of the questions I asked was, we say that the youth are the future, but the question remains, are we preparing our youth to be the future of the church? You know, I'm not a parent. I don't have any children. But I do know this. I know how God views parenting. I know how God views the family. And I would venture a guess that every single parent in the auditorium this evening has prayed one of two prayers. In fact, I would say that it is the two most important prayers that they pray for their children. First prayer being, they pray that they can raise their children in the admonition of the Lord. Every Christian parent wants to raise their child to love the Lord, to live for the Lord, to have the same hope that they have. That's the desire of every Christian parent. But I say the second prayer is this, that their child finds a godly spouse, someone that's going to help them along their Christian walk and not hurt them, someone who's going to help them get to the goal that hopefully they both have in mind. Now, I'm not a parent, But those two prayers are so important for our children. How do we prepare our children for the future? How do we prepare our children to be the future of the church? Prayer, parenting, and that comes from marriage. And the story that we're going to look at this evening, it's the story of the name of woman Adaliah. She was the queen of Judah. She was the wife of Jeroboam. Her father was Ahab and her mother was Jezebel. She followed the path, as we're going to read in the Bible, that was set for her by her parents. The Bible tells us that she influenced her husband to walk in the ways of the king of Israel. You can find that in 2 Kings chapter 8 and in verse 18. We know that Adaliah worshipped Baal. She did not worship God. She was a worshiper of idolatry. And after the death of Solomon in 931 BC, the kingdom of Israel divided. It divided into the northern kingdom and the southern kingdom. The 10 northern tribes followed Jeroboam into idolatry, and he was succeeded by 18 wicked kings. But the southern kingdom, which was comprised of the tribes of Benjamin and Judah, they followed Rehoboam, which happened to have 11 wicked kings and 8 good kings. Now, it's through the line of Rehoboam that we find Adaliah. Rehoboam was the great-grandfather of one of the good kings, Jehoshaphat. And as the Bible tells us, Jehoshaphat was a godly king who did right in the eyes of the Lord. 1 Kings chapter 22, verse 43. Now, the only mistake that he made, and this mistake applies to our lesson today, the only mistake that he made was, is he made peace with a wicked king. And as a result of that peace, Jehoshaphat married his son, Jeroboam, to Adaliah. And as you're going to see, that was a little bit of a mistake, because Adaliah is not only going to be the wife of Jeroboam, she's going to be a very bad influence on Jeroboam. She's going to be a very bad influence on her son, Ahaziah. The Bible tells us that Jeroboam ruled for 8 years, but it also tells us something about his wife. Let's turn to 2 Chronicles chapter 24 and verse 7. 2 Chronicles chapter 24 and verse 7. And in this verse, the Bible tells us this. That wicked woman, talking about Adaliah, had broken into the house of God and had also presented all the dedicated things of the house of the Lord to the Baals. And that's going to lead us into our first lesson today, and it's a truth that I pray that is understood this evening. That truth being, parents set the course for their children. So here you have Adaliah. She's a wicked woman. She's married to Jeroboam. They have a son. His name is Ahaziah. Jeroboam has ruled for 8 years, but then he dies. And as was custom in the royal line, his son took over. So Ahaziah ascends to the throne, but after 1 year, he dies. What happens next? What does Adaliah do after her son dies? That's where 2 Kings chapter 11 comes into play today. 2 Kings chapter 11 tells us, and in verse 1, when Adaliah, the mother of Ahaziah, saw that her son was dead, what did she do? She arose and destroyed all of the royal heirs. So in other words, she kills the entire royal family, her family, with the exception of one grandson who was taken by his aunt into hiding. The grandson's name is Joash, but we're going to talk about that a little bit more here in the morning, in a moment. But after she kills this royal family, after she kills the entire royal family, or at least she thinks that she does, what does she do? She ascends to the throne herself. Now here she is. She's not a good woman. She is a wicked woman, an evil woman. She has influenced her husband to do wicked things. 2 Chronicles 23 and in verse 2 tells us this. 2 Chronicles 22 and in verse 3 says, he also walked in the ways of the house of Ahab, for his mother advised him to do wickedly. Now, it's talking about her son, Ahaziah. He's influenced by his mother to do what? To be wicked. Because why? Because she was a wicked person. But why was she a wicked person? Why was she so cruel? Why was she such a bad influence? Parents set the course for their children's lives. The house of Ahab walked in the way of the wicked. She did too. Her parents were idol worshipers of Baal. She was too. They stood in direct opposition to God and godly values. And how did Adaliah turn out? She turned out just in the same way that she was raised. Here's a fact. We all need to understand this. The actions, the values, and the principles of parents are more times than not passed on to their children. So what kind of values, what kind of actions, what kind of principles are we showing our children as we are raising them? Now, there's exceptions. Of course, there are exceptions. There's always exceptions. But I want you to consider this. I want you to consider a child who grows up in a home lacking in prayer. That child never sees his parents pray. When trials and tribulations come to that house, the parents never pray together. The child doesn't know what really prayer is because his parents haven't taught him. And as I was always reminded growing up, say your prayers before you go to sleep. He's never told that. Let me ask you a question. When he grows up, when she grows up, what's their prayer life going to be like? How much are they going to pray? We pray that they pray a lot. We pray that they break the cycle. But what will happen more times than not? Their prayer life won't be good. What about a child who grows up in a home that's lacking spiritual commitment? The parents place other things above church. They place sports activities above church. They place extracurricular activities above church. They seek the world instead of seeking God first. The only time that the Bible's touched in the house is when it's dusted off on cleaning day. And the reason that it has dust is because it's never touched. When that child grows up, whether it's a he or a she, what's their spiritual commitment going to be like? How will they view church? How will they view the Christian life? What about a child who grows up in a home bent on serving God out of duty and not love? Well, we got to do this. Well, we got to go to church. Well, we better show up at church. Instead of, we need to go to church. We need to be there. God wants us there. When they grow up, how are they going to serve God? Are they going to do it out of duty? Are they going to do it at all? Or are they going to do it out of love? We pray that they will do it out of love because it is their duty as Christians. But what will they do about this one? A child grows up in a home not knowing God. God's never talked about. Jesus is never talked about. They don't even own the number one best-selling book in the history of the world, the Bible. They never touch the Bible. They don't go to church service. They don't go to worship. When they get older, the only things that they're going to know are the things that their parents taught them. What did their parents teach them? Well, if you look at the statistics of the house today, the home today in our society, they're not teaching very good things. When they grow up, what are they going to be like? You know, the most abused institution in society is the institution that nobody's talking about. And what's that institution? It's the institution of the home. The Christian home is an invention that no one yet or ever will be able to improve upon. Why? Because it is perfect. God created the home for a purpose. And when God creates something, it is perfect. But what is a Christian home? Christian home is the dinner table. The Christian home is where the family sits down at the dinner table. They talk about God together. They open up the Word of God together. They laugh together. They cry together. It's where interesting and thought-provoking conversation happens. The Christian home is the living room. It's where families sit together. They open up their Bibles together. They have Bible study together. They sing praises together. They ask some of the most interesting questions, some of the most plaguing questions that one can ask. And all of those questions' answers are found in the Bible, because the Bible, the Word of God, is the manual for the home. At least it should be. It may not be treated like that today, but at least it should be. You see, home is what we create ourselves. And the question becomes, what kind of homes are we creating as Christians? Are we creating Christian homes that cultivate other Christian homes? So when our kids grow up and they grow out of that cocoon and they go out on their own, they're going to create a Christian home. Their grandkids are going to create a Christian home. Their great-grandkids are going to create a Christian home, because that's what they saw growing up. Or are we creating homes that are going to destroy the Christian home? Are we creating homes that don't put God as priority? Are we creating homes that don't look to the Word of God for answers? What kind of home are we creating? In Peru, I asked that question. We talk about the youth as they are the future, but they're also the present. But are we preparing our youth to be the future of the church? And how do we do that? By creating a Christian home. Now, I'm not a parent, but I know what God desires in the home. I know what it says, because God has told me what He wants in the Christian home. There's a second lesson. Choosing a godly spouse is of the utmost importance. Now, Adaliah was a wicked woman, but that doesn't appear to be the background of Jeroboam. The Bible tells us that his father, Jehoshaphat, did right in the eyes of the Lord. 2 Corinthians 20, verses 31 through 32. And anytime the Bible says that they did right in the eyes of the Lord, then you can pretty much take it to the bank that either they were a godly person or they had godly interests at heart. That's not what the Bible says about Jeroboam anymore. What's the Bible say about him in 2 Kings chapter 8, verses 16 through 18? Now, in the fifth year, Joram, the son of Ahab, king of Israel, Jehoshaphat, having been king of Judah, Jeroboam, the son of Jehoshaphat, began to reign as king of Judah. He was 32 years old when he became king, and he reigned 8 years in Jerusalem. And he walked in the way of the kings of Israel, just as the house of Ahab had done. For the daughter of Ahab was his wife, and he did evil in the sight of the Lord. Now, the Bible tells us that Jehoshaphat, the father of Jeroboam, did right in the sight of the Lord. But now it's telling us that Jeroboam, the son of Jehoshaphat, did evil in the sight of the Lord. What happened? I think your answer is right there in verse 18. For the daughter of Ahab was his wife. He chose the wrong spouse. And because he chose the wrong spouse, she was a bad influence on him. The heart loves who it loves. Christians can marry non-Christians and bring them to Christ. They can bring them through to Christ through their example, through the way that they live their life. I've seen it done, I'm continuing seeing it done, and it will be done in the future. But look at this story. Years of training, years of righteous living, years of a fatherly example, a good one seems to be, thrown out the window. Why? Because he chose a woman who did wicked. And that's what leads us to this lesson. Choosing a godly spouse should be high on the checklist. Now, when we're dating, we all have a checklist, right? I mean, we all have a list that we go through and we think, okay, do they check this? Do they check this? Do they check this? What's that list look like? Well, it looks a little bit like this. Physical attributes. He's cute. She's cute. What about financial position? How much money do they make? How much money do they have the potential to make? What's their current financial state? Career objectives. Do they have ambition? Do they want to make something out of themselves? Do they want to do better in life? OK, compatibility. Do I get along with this person? Do we have the same interests? Do we look at things the same way? And these are all admirable things to look at when you're looking for a potential spouse. But let me ask you a question. When we're in that dating process, when we're trying to figure out a good candidate, a person that we want to marry, a person that we want to fall in love with, what some other questions that we should be asking? What's some other questions? What about this one? Have we considered whether they are a moral person or not? What about this one? Have we considered their character? Are they a good person or not? What about this one? Have we considered whether they come from a good family or not? Parents set the course for their children's lives. If they come from a good family, they're probably going to have a good course that is set before them in their life. What about this one? How many people consider whether they're a Christian or not, or had the potential to become a Christian or not? And what's the question that should be going through our minds as we're sitting on that first date? There's probably a lot going through your mind. But if you're a Christian, I think one of the greatest questions that should be going through your mind as you're on that first date is this person willing to become a Christian? Is this person willing to become a Christian? Are they willing to listen to a Bible study? Are they willing to sit down with me and read the Word of God? But what about this question? What's the first thing that you should say on that date? If you're a Christian, I would imagine that it would be, you know what, I'm a Christian. I have faith. I live my life for Christ. I live my life by the Word of God. And I hope that's not a problem. Because by doing that, you already set the parameters of what you're looking for. And it will weed out people who have no interest in what you have interests in. It's okay to look at those checklist things. Financial state. Are they good looking? Do they have a good future? Do they have ambition? But I pray that you also consider the latter. You know what? I considered the latter. Brandon and I grew up together. We grew up in the church together. We grew up in the youth group together. We grew up worshiping God together. We grew up serving in the church together. We grew up in the youth group together. We grew up together. And our relationship was founded on that. And I'm not saying that our relationship is perfect. I'm not saying that it should be the perfect example of what every relationship should look like. But I think it was a great thing. I think it was a great thing that our relationship was first built on Christ, and it's still built on Christ today. And I think the story of Adalia is a great example why. She influences her husband, not in a good way, in an evil way. And it teaches us the importance of choosing someone in your life that is going to have the same values as you. Someone who's going to have the same foundation as you. Someone who's going to stand right there next to you when you're succeeding. Someone who's going to stand right there next to you when you're failing. And someone who's always going to look to the Word of God with you when you need answers in your life. Because we all need answers from time to time in your life. But the fact remains that even if you're not married to a Christian, even if you're dating someone who is not a Christian, you can lead them to Christ through your example. I've seen it done hundreds of times, and it will continue to be done hundreds of more times. Because a good Christian who has good principles and good morals in their life will lead others in the way that they should go. I want to read you what Paul said in 2 Corinthians 6 and in verse 14, and then I'll close. He said, "Do not be unequally yoked together with unbelievers." Why? "For what fellowship has righteousness with lawlessness? And what communion has light with darkness?" Paul says, unequally yoked together. Now, this doesn't just apply to the marriage relationship. This applies to every relationship, whether it's a friendship, whether it's a co-worker, whatever it is, it doesn't matter. We have to have the same interests as those people in our lives, because if we do, they're going to lead us to the same place. Don't enter into a relationship where you're weaker spiritually or weaker emotionally than the other person. If you run with the dogs, you're going to get the fleas. If you enter a relationship with someone who's a bad influence on you and you are weaker emotionally and spiritually than they are, then they're going to be a bad influence on you. You run with the dogs, you're going to get the fleas. That's how that works. It's mere science. You know, it's kind of like the two oxen. The two oxen that were joined together by a yoke. The weaker one will be influenced. The weaker one will be pulled. And if you can be pulled away from God as a result of a relationship in your life, you need to understand the importance of your relationship with Jesus Christ. The importance of your relationship with Jesus Christ cannot be measured. It is priceless. It is the greatest thing in your life. And it will always be the greatest thing in your life. And because it is the greatest relationship in your life, you need to be basing these other relationships upon that relationship. I want to close by saying this. You know what the single most important decision that you will ever make in your life is? The single most important decision you will ever make outside of being a Christian in your life is who you choose to marry and who you choose to be friends with. Because in those dynamics of a relationship, in both of those relationships, the person who you choose has great power in your life. And the person who has great power in your life has great power, great influence on where you go in your life. And that's why we have to be careful with who we choose in our life. I want to show you this. Here's an equation. Marriage plus parenting equals family. The person that you choose to marry will one day, hopefully, you will parent alongside them. You will have a child together. You will parent that child with them. The person that you choose to marry and the way that you choose to parent your children will create a family. And hopefully, the person that you choose to marry, the way that you choose to parent your child will create or cultivate that family in a way that is pleasing to God. Because that's what we should all aspire to as Christians. And that is why marriage and parenting is so important in our lives. Are you a Christian this evening? If you're not, become a child of God. Become a Christian. Be baptized for the remission of your sins. Or maybe you are a Christian. Maybe you have some things in your life that you need to repent of. Maybe you've fallen off the path. Maybe you've fallen out of your way and you need help. If you have any spiritual need at all, come as we stand and as we sing.
0: It's 11:28.
4: Hello, my name is Griffin Collins, and I have an exciting announcement. We will begin releasing a weekly devotional on Facebook titled Matters That Matter. In these weekly devotionals, we will discuss topics that are important and specific to the Lord's church today. What does the Bible say about trusting others? Am I required to be faithful as a Christian? I pray that you will follow along with us as we explore matters that matter today.
0: It's 73 degrees.

In Revelation chapter 3 at verse 20, we find this statement. Jesus is saying, "Behold, I stand at the door to knock. If any man hear my voice and open the door, I'll come in and sup with him and he with me." You know, that is a most revealing statement. "Behold, I stand at the door and knock." Lord, you're the creator of heaven and earth. You're the King of kings. You're the Lord. Why don't you just open the door and come on in? And friend, it's an interesting thing, and we've talked about it many, many times, haven't we? Made in the image and the likeness of God. We're familiar with that, Genesis chapter 1, verses 26 and 27. What is the significance of that? Oh, you and I are immortal spirits possessed of the power of choice. Now, Jesus said, if any man hear my voice, his voice, oh, his voice is expressed in the writing of the New Testament. You remember that he said to his disciples in John 16 at verse 13, "But when he, the Spirit of truth, is come, he shall guide you into all truth." Oh, but notice the continuity there. Verse 14, "He shall not speak from himself, but whatsoever things he shall hear, these shall he speak. He shall glorify me, for he shall take of mine and shall declare it unto you." So every word in this New Testament is a word of Christ. Now, he said here in Revelation 3, verse 20, "If any man hear my voice." Now, it is a sad fact that many people today are hearing religious leaders, many of whom are fine people, good neighbors, just misinformed. And they are following false philosophies, false doctrines. They are not hearing the voice of the Son of God. Well, someone says, "Preacher, you're deceived and you have no way out." Whoa, whoa, whoa. These were more noble than those in Thessalonica, in that they received the word with all readiness of mind, examining the Scriptures daily, whether these things were so. Yes, Acts 17 at verse 11, these were the Bereans. It is noble to check what you hear. Don't you take my word. Sure, you listen with an attentive ear, a mind that's impressed, but be sure that you check out what I say or any other religious leader says by looking into the Word of God. Base your faith upon the words of Christ, upon God's Son. "If any man hear my voice and open," he's knocking at the door of your heart. You see, he wants all men to be saved. There's no question about that. God is not slack concerning his promise, as some men count slackness, but is long-suffering to usward, not willing that any should perish, but that all should come to repentance. 2 Peter chapter 3, isn't it, by verse 19? But someone says, well, God is all-powerful. If he wants all men to be saved, why doesn't he just, friend, you and I are made in the image and the likeness of God. We are creatures of choice. You ever wonder about those three parables of the Lord in Luke chapter 15? A man having 100 sheep, one of them go astray, leaves the 99 in the wilderness, goes in search of that which is lost till he finds it. And when he finds it, places it on his shoulders, rejoicing. When he returns, calls his friends, saying, "Rejoice with me, for I found the sheep that is lost." Even so, there's joy in heaven over one sinner that repenteth, more than over 99 just persons who need no repentance. But notice the emphasis here. When that sheep departed from the flock, he left the 99 with the other shepherds in the world. He went in search, seeking for that which was lost, till he found it. He didn't give up. Oh, and then he went on with the second parable. He said, "Or what woman having 10 coins, if she lose one, will not light a lamp, search, sweep, seek diligently until she finds it? And when she finds it, she calls in her friends and neighbors, saying, 'Rejoice with me, I found the coin, the piece that was lost.' Even so, there's joy in the presence of the angels of God over one sinner that repenteth." But then that third parable is interesting. A certain man had two sons, the younger of which came to him and said, "Father, give me that portion of thy substance that will fall my lot." And he divided his living among them. Not long after, the younger son gathered all together, took his journey into a far country, and spent his substance in riotous living.
Afterward, a mighty famine arose in that land, and he joined himself to one of the citizens who sent him into his field to feed the swine. He would gladly have filled his belly with the husks that the swine did eat, but no man gave to him. Just a moment. Why didn't that father go after that son? He's worth more than that sheep. He's certainly worth more than that coin. Why didn't that father go looking for that son until he found, friend, the father in the prodigal son parable? It represents God. God cannot come after you any more than Jesus Christ can open the door of your heart. The only power he has to open the door of your heart is the love that he expresses in the message that he has provided. Now, same thing with God. God has done everything within his power to win your love. Oh, indeed, there's no question about that. The grace of God hath appeared, bringing salvation to all men. Titus 2, verse 11. Oh, somebody says, then all men will be snowed. Most men are lost. Matthew 7, 13 and 14. Why so? Listen to the statement. For the grace of God hath appeared, bringing salvation to all men, instructing us to the intent that denying ungodliness and worldly lust, we should live soberly, righteously, and godly in this present world. What does the grace of God do to provide for the salvation of man? Gives him instruction. Well, what would the man have to do with the instruction? Oh, Ephesians, you remember the statement there, for salvation is by grace through faith. For by grace through faith have you been saved. Oh, and that not of yourselves, it's a gift of God, and not of works, lest any man should boast. No. But we are his workmanship, created in Christ Jesus unto good works, which God before prepared that we should walk in them. Now, just a moment. Salvation is by the grace of God. No question about that. We do not deserve to be saved. We, through sin, are alienated from God. We do not deserve, but God's grace has made provision for the salvation of my sinful soul. How did he do that? Through the death of his son and the instruction that is contained in this last will and testament validated by the blood of his son. So the grace of God hath appeared, bringing salvation to all men through a system of instruction. So God has done everything within his power to win your love. That beautiful passage, John 3, verse 16, for God so loved the world, friend, that sinners such as I, God so loved you and me. And that little adverb of minor S-O, never been fathomed for it. God so loved sinners that he gave his only begotten son, that whosoever believeth on him should not perish, but have everlasting life. That is beautiful beyond description. And yet, Jesus said, Matthew 7, 13 and 14, enter ye in at the narrow gate. For wide is the gate and broad is the way that leadeth unto destruction, and many there be that go in thereat. Oh, but narrow the gate and straighten the way that leadeth unto life everlasting, and few there be that find it. Someone said, well, how is it that so many people could be lost when the grace of God hath appeared, bringing salvation to all men? Oh, most men ignore the instruction provided by the grace of God. They do not obey the Lord. What did you say? Behold, I stand at the door and knock. Friend, the latch string hangs on the inside of your heart. He can only knock. He's done everything within his power to win your love. I stand at the door to knock. If any man will hear my voice, give heed to the instruction of the Lord. Obey his will. Walk in harmony with the instruction contained in this book and open the door. That's the way you open the door of your heart. In faith, you give your life to the Lord wide open. Jesus comes in. He said, I'll come in and sup with him and he with me. And there is no greater supper available to sinful humanity than that in association with Jesus Christ. It is a wonderful thing indeed. God has provided through the death of his son to make available to a sinner such as I the hope of eternal life. Now, friends, it's very simple, this instruction. You remember that Christ came, chose his apostles. Matthew chapter 5, you can read about chapter 10, verses 1 through 5. You can read about that.
And he instructed these apostles for a period of about 3 to 3.5 years. And then, of course, died, was raised, and ascended to the Father. But before he ascended, he commissioned them. He said, go into all the world and preach the gospel to every creature. Well, this is the voice of Christ. This is the instruction through which the grace of God makes available the salvation of my soul. Go ye into all the world and preach the gospel to every creature. Notice what he said. He that believeth and is baptized shall be saved. He that believeth not shall be condemned. What did you say, Lord? Behold, I stand at the door to knock. If any man will hear my voice, that hear my voice is interesting. Did you notice that in the seven churches of Asia, in each of the letters at the end, if any man hath ears to hear, let him hear. What does he say? Don't just listen with the external ear in the physical sense. Listen with your heart. If any man will hear my voice, pay attention to the instruction through which the grace of God makes available the salvation of our souls. If any man will, in hearing my voice, yield himself to the love of God, obeying the truth. Oh, that's opening the door. And he said, I'll come in and sup with him, and he with me. It's wonderful indeed. So then these apostles went forth and preached, and in Acts the 2nd chapter, for the first time in the history of the world, the gospel and all of its saving power was preached. Death, burial, resurrection, the ascension, the coronation of Jesus Christ on David's throne at God's right hand. His Jewish auditors were cut to the heart. They said in verse 37 of Acts chapter 2, brethren, what shall we do? Peter said to these believers, repent ye and be baptized, every one of you, in the name of Jesus Christ, for the remission of your sins. Oh, and verse 41 says, they that gladly received his word were baptized. There were added unto them in that day about 3,000 souls. The Lord entered their hearts, and they feast with him on spiritual food that provides for the faith essential to the salvation of my soul. Friend, this book gives complete instructions. Every scripture inspired of God is profitable for teaching, for reproof, for correction, for instruction in righteousness, that the man of God may be perfect, truly furnished unto every good work. 2 Timothy 3:16 and 17. Read it, obey it.

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0: It's 75 degrees.

It is time for Americans to stand up for the rich heritage of this nation as a nation founded on the principles set forth in the Bible. People who claim to be Christians, however broad the identification might be, at least that was their identification. When I think about other people who share with me the same idea and ideal, that it's time to stand up against all the secularists, all of those who would deny the true beginning of this nation, it's time for us to remember that the American Republic was founded on appeals to God for guidance. This is not my own personal view exclusively. Dr. Hollis Todd, who took a doctorate from Auburn University, is a retired professor, and he says, and I'm reading some information provided by Dr. Todd, Dr. Benjamin Carson, the internationally acclaimed pediatric neurosurgeon, and his wife Candy, wrote a book in 2012 entitled America the Beautiful, or Rediscovering What Made This Nation Great. The book gives some of the basics on God-given moral, ethical freedom and liberty and self-government that America's founders gave the nation as they built our unique republic that became the envy of the world. For example, at the Constitutional Convention in 1787, Benjamin Franklin, who was 81 years old, gave the following address on June the 28th, when hostilities and bitterness threatened to totally disrupt the convention. "Mr. President, the small progress we have made after 4 or 5 weeks, close attendance and continual reasoning with each other, our different sentiments on almost every question, several of the last producing as many no's as yeas, is, methinks, a melancholy proof of the imperfection of human understanding." And then Franklin went on to say, "We have been assured, sir, in the sacred writings, that except the Lord build the house, they labor in vain that build it. I firmly believe this, and I also believe that without his concurring aid, we shall not succeed in this political building no better than the builders of Babel. We shall be divided by our partial local interests, our projects will be confounded, and we ourselves will become a reproach and a byword down to the future ages. And what is worse, mankind may hereafter, from this unfortunate instance, despair of establishing governments by human wisdom, and leave it to chance, war, or conquest. I therefore beg leave to move, that henceforth, prayers imploring the assistance of heaven and its blessings on our deliberations be held in this assembly every morning before we proceed to business, and one or more of the clergy of this city be requested to officiate in that service." And that's the end of the Franklin quote from Dr. Todd. Then once, he says, the republic was approved, persons from many nations soon began to clamor to immigrate to America, to be a part of the building of the republic as they would proudly become American citizens as the great melting pot developed. The melting pot continued to be pushed in education and within our society through the 1950s. Melting pot, or integration into Americans, obviously is a great unifier for a society or a culture. The late Japanese linguist expert Dr. S.I. Hayakawa, who was born in Canada to a Japanese family and later migrated to the U.S. and was for English to be the official language. He served one term as a U.S. senator from California. He pushed the melting pot and assimilation process through the U.S. English organization that he co-founded. Such a unifying approach to building a functional society is clearly to be desired and was our goal until political strategists and educational leaders began to push multiculturalism that in a few decades began to divide us into tribal units or special units, just as surely as the ethnic tribes or groups of Africa and Asia and Europe had
been done with horrendous outcomes. In the 1960s, multiculturalism was being pushed in Europe and became government policy in a number of the European countries and Austria by 1970. Australia. During the same time frame, multiculturalism was taking shape in the United States. The Civil Rights Movement was a movement to remove Jim Crow discriminatory rules and segregated neighborhoods. But multiculturalists in education and politics began to divide various constituencies into designated groups, just as surely as Jim Crow had segregated persons in the past. The country may feel as divided presently as it has ever been because of the redefining of persons and groups, not as Americans first. It's interesting that several heads of state have expressed doubts about the success of multicultural policies. The United Kingdom's Prime Minister David Cameron, German Chancellor Angela Merkel, Australia's ex-Prime Minister John Howard, Spanish ex-Prime Minister José Aznar, and French ex-President Sarkozy have voiced concerns about the effectiveness of their multicultural policies for integrating immigrants. In fact, 3 years ago, French President Sarkozy and German Chancellor Merkel admitted that the adoption of multiculturalism as a government policy had been a mistake in their country. As one looks around the world, one sees the destructiveness of tribal groups who routinely war against groups within their own country and others as well. So, when I look at this kind of information from Dr. Hollis Todd, then I realize it's time for us to urge people, be Americans. If you have come to this country to start enjoying all of the blessings that it affords, then stand up for being an American, not some hyphenated kind of American. So, I would hope that all of us would aspire to go back to the beginning founding fathers of this country and envision the nation that they had in mind and do what we can to assure that that nation shall not perish from the earth.

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By doing so, we hope to strengthen your relationship with God. 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Box 1225, Paintsville, Kentucky, 41240. By signing up for this correspondence course, you can take the first step in strengthening your relationship with God. Let God's Word lead you out of whatever situation or condition that you find yourself in. If you follow Him and His Word, you will come to know the true meaning

righteousness exalteth a nation, but sin is a reproach to any people. Comes from the 14th of Proverbs, beginning of verse 34. Sometimes there is legislation passed, there are rules made, there are edicts issued that must be qualified. What we mean by that is this. They might apply under certain circumstances, but not all. They might apply to certain people at certain times, but not to all the people all the time. Some laws, some legislation, some rules must be qualified. On the other hand, what Solomon has left for us here is something that has no qualification to it at all. Oh, not meaning that he wasn't qualified to give the advice, but rather, we intend to observe that what is here expressed is true regarding all the people all the time. It's always true that righteousness, as God has defined it in his holy word, will exalt any people who order their lives according to it. It is always true that sin will become a reproach to any people who become guilty of that sin as God defines it to be. Righteousness always exalts a nation. Sin is always a reproach to any people. In her 2-century-plus history, the United States has shown itself to be an example of both of these principles. We saw her when she demonstrated more than she does today that she was one nation under God, how that according to her righteousness as it was, God in his blessing and in his mercy exalted this country as a nation. As a matter of fact, Franklin Delano Roosevelt, then President of the United States, when addressing Congress as the United States was about to enter the Second World War, expressed concerning the entry of the United States into that war that, and I'm quoting him now, "We in our righteous might will gain the ultimate victory." That far back, that many generations ago, the President of the United States was willing to acknowledge the righteous element that lay within this country and thereby be willing to trust in the blessing of God to bring the country through one of the most difficult times in her history. Righteous might. Righteousness exalting a nation. But more recently, this and other countries have also seen how that sin has become a reproach unto us. And if sin continues to become a reproach unto us, as it is in this generation, then exactly the opposite will ultimately occur. That is opposite of what we saw generations ago when God exalted this country because of its righteousness. Eventually, the reproach of sin will bring this or any people to its knees. History is replete with such examples of this. We find that in the 18th of the Genesis record, God had beheld the great and the inordinate evil that was occurring within the city of Sodom. His purpose was to destroy that city. Abraham had a nephew over there whose name was Lot. He began to ask the Lord if he would spare it for the sake of the righteous that might dwell there. God agreed that if there were 50 righteous individuals that could be found in the city of Sodom, that he would spare it from destruction.
When Abraham realized that God was willing to do such a thing for the sake of whatever few righteous individuals might be there, he asked God if for the sake of the lack of five, would he still spare the city, that is, for 45 righteous? And again, God agreed that he would so spare it. As the conversation ensued, Abraham asked him, would you spare it for 40? Again, God agreed. Still, Abraham is bargaining with God himself, saying, would you then spare it for 30? Again, God agreed. Would you then, Abraham said, spare it for 20? And again, God agreed. Until ultimately, God said, for the sake of 10, I will not destroy the city. Unfortunately, we find that the city was destroyed anyway. Not even 10 righteous individuals in the righteous judgment of God could be found in the city of Sodom. Sin had become such a reproach to the city. 'Tis for that reason it isn't there anymore. What could have saved the city? Righteousness could have saved it. When you are cooking one of your favorite recipes, there is only a very small percentage of that recipe that is seasoning. Probably less than 1% of 1% of the total volume of any of your favorite recipes is seasoning. Yet, what would that recipe be without the seasoning that is in it? I consider how that our Savior in his Sermon on the Mount pointed out to the righteous that ye are the salt of the earth. But if the salt hath lost its savor, wherewith shall it be salted? It is henceforth good for nothing but to be cast out and to be trodden under the foot of men. What do we know from the 5th of Matthew, beginning at 13, salt to be able to accomplish? One of the things that we do with salt, as with any seasoning, is we make those things that we eat more palatable, more pleasant to the taste. Could it be the absence of palatability, to which the Lord is making a figurative reference back over there at the 3rd of Revelation at 16, when he spoke of the church at Laodicea, saying, I will spew thee out of my mouth? Do you not get the idea of an unpleasant taste that causes one to expel whatever it is that has the undesirable flavor? When it is properly seasoned, it has a more acceptable taste. But then again, what else does seasoning, or in this case, salt, accomplish? It has a very definite preservative quality. Where there is enough salt, there is also preservation. Sodom had a lack of that spiritual salt that could have preserved it unto this day had it existed. But it did not. And the Lord places upon the righteous the responsibility of working as that spiritual salt, warning us that if we lose our savor, that is, our qualities as a preservative and a seasoning, then we are leaving the earth without the spiritual benefits that are necessary to spiritually preserve it. If the salt of the earth, the righteous, lose their spiritual quality, with what shall the earth be salted?
Those, you see, who are supposed to be the salt of the earth would perish with the rest of the earth, good for nothing but to be cast out and to be trodden under the foot of men. Righteousness exalts a nation. Sin is a reproach to any people. Not only has the United States, not only have other historical entities demonstrated both sides of that spiritual truth, Israel did also. God raised up Israel in His righteous might, made them to be what He, by His grace, His mercy, and His compassion, chose to make them, and would have preserved them so, had they maintained their fidelity unto God as God had intended them to be. As it is, you look at certain entities such as the Babylonian Empire. It rose, it fell. The Roman Empire, it rose, it fell. The nation of Israel, having been punished by both of the above, rose with the blessing of God, but today, by the design by which God originally established her as a nation, she really doesn't exist. We know the name and the people Israel as a political entity, but by the description by which we knew them, as God designed and established that nation to be, it really isn't there. What could have changed that fact? Through the prophet Isaiah, God spoke, saying, "Come now, let us reason together, saith the Lord. Though your sins be as scarlet, they shall be as white as snow. Though they be red like crimson, they shall be as wool. If ye be willing and obedient, ye shall eat of the good of the land. But if ye refuse and rebel, ye shall be devoured with the sword. The mouth of the Lord has spoken it." First of Isaiah, beginning at 18. Seems that Isaiah didn't get very deep into his written, recorded work before he is warning Israel concerning their national security. At first, in the passage cited, it might be that Isaiah's admonition seemed to be addressed more personally concerning the spiritual condition of each of the members of the nation of Israel when he asked them to be reasonable. Let's reason together. Regardless of the sin of which you might be guilty, God is able to forgive it. Though your sins be as scarlet, they can be as white as snow. Though they be red like crimson, they can be as wool. Oh, it appears that God has recognized the imperfections in that as He has in all peoples. But because He is God, He's willing to work with humanity concerning the spiritual imperfections of humanity in order that He might reconcile them again unto Himself. While God is offering all these spiritual blessings and favors unto Israel, remember this, that every country is made up of individuals collectively. What is good for the individual soul is good for the country collectively. Therefore, this offer of reconciliation is not only good for the person, it is good for the country of which any person is a part. God, through the prophet, speaks unto the country, the nation of Israel,
saying, if you collectively are willing and obedient, you'll eat of the good of the land. That is, you'll be preserved as a people. Willing and obedient is an important condition to consider. Not just obedient, that is, appearing to mechanically and physically fulfill the desires of a person from God, but to do so, as Paul would have told the church at Rome, from the heart. Obeying from the heart, that form of doctrine delivered unto you, and God said through the prophet, if Israel would do that, they would eat of the good of the land. But on the other hand, if they refuse and they rebel, they would be devoured with the sword, overthrown by their enemies, no longer sustained as a nation, a country, a people of God, devoured by the sword. If they refuse and they rebel against God. What is it, Isaiah, that the people of Israel should willingly obey? And therefore, what is it that we as a people today in this generation can learn from this so that we might also be willingly obedient? That could be answered in a number of ways, but let's do it like this. With one of the remarks that our Savior made during the course of his earthly ministry, and that is, if ye continue in my word, ye shall be my disciples indeed. Ye shall know the truth, and the truth shall make you free. 8th of John's Gospel, 31 and 32. Injustices are sometimes done to passages of Scripture by removing from the context in which it appears some familiar phrase, this one included, and that is, the truth will make you free. I have heard that expression used before with regard to someone's deed to confess some fault, that is, if they admit it, if they're truthful, their confession of what is true would make them free. Well, confession is good for the soul. But overall, it is the truth of God, his gospel, his word, his will as a whole that is able to free a man if he is to that, as Isaiah said, willingly obedient. But how can a man obey something that he doesn't know? Something he hasn't learned, something he hasn't been taught, perhaps something he's never even read. You have to know the truth. The first step in being freed by the truth of God is knowing what the truth of God is. There's step one. God wants us to first know what his truth is. That's why he had it written down for us. It's a ready record. Know it. In obeying it, it will make you free. Unfortunately, there are many who are ignorant of what the truth of God may actually be. Not knowing the truth, therefore, they can never be freed by it. And while we have seen this occur in the religious world, it's unfortunately just as true in the political and in the national world today. Men often do not know and understand their own civil and federal and governmental laws. Let me give you an example of that. You familiar with the expression, separation of church and state.
That's an expression that actually refers to the First Amendment of the Constitution of the United States. Interestingly, that phrase, separation of church and state, does not occur in the First Amendment as such, but it is rather a title to the principle that is expressed in the First Amendment. It's just referred to as separation of church and state. What the First Amendment says is this: Congress shall make no law respecting the establishment of a national religion, nor prohibiting the free exercise thereof. It was an amendment that was so placed in answer to some of the difficulties from which original settlers on this continent from Europe had experienced in feeling pressured to become a part of the Church of England, or a nationally established religion in the United States. The federal government would be prohibited from establishing a national religion. It would have been unnecessary for them to do so anyway, because it isn't up to man to establish religion anyway. God, through Christ, already did that perfectly, and religion, as God wanted it established, recognized, and practiced, was done many generations before any of us were born. Congress would not be allowed by federal law to establish a national religion. Second of all, they would not be allowed to impede the free practice of religion to anyone. In our generation, we have seen our higher court define principle number one, that is the prohibition of Congress from establishing a national religion, as meaning that people who are protected from having their right to practice their religion are prohibited just the same from practicing it in public places, particularly if those public places happen to be funded by federal tax money. When someone leads a prayer in a public school and addresses God the Father and is punished for doing so, understand this about that. Praying in a public place, even if it is a publicly owned place, does not amount to Congress establishing a law respecting a national religion. It amounts to somebody practicing the religion of their choice. And when they are punished for doing so, they are in fact being prohibited or impeding the free practice of their own religion. What was necessary before that the truth could make a man free? He would have to know what it is. This is true, first of all, and most importantly, of the law of God. It is true, second of all, of the laws that we already have in place on the federal level that are supposed to protect Christianity in this land. The failure of our high court to correctly interpret the first phrase of the First Amendment regarding Congress being prohibited from establishing a national religion has resulted in the violation of the second clause of the First Amendment, and that is prohibiting the free exercise thereof. In the United States, supposedly one nation under God, there are certain impedances in place to the free exercise of religion. More
are present in the minds and in the opinions of some who feel that gospel preachers should be prohibited, even in the pulpits of their local congregations, from speaking out against the immoralities that are specifically mentioned in Scripture. What happens when there is such a misconstruction placed upon the idea of separation of church and state? There's something interesting that you might want to look at 1 Samuel at chapter 8, where Samuel is appointing his sons to be judges over Israel. They didn't possess the moral quality of their father, and therefore the Israelites didn't want the sons of Samuel to be judges over them. They spake unto Samuel about that, saying, "Your sons are corrupt. They're not like you at all. We therefore want a king to reign over us." Samuel's upset to hear that. He prays to God about it, who said, "Samuel, give them the king they want." Understand, first of all, it's not you they're rejecting. They're rejecting me that I should not reign over them. And they're being the same Israel they've always been since the day I brought them out of Egypt, when they were turning away from me to serve other gods. Here, God is complaining about the fact that Israel itself has demonstrated a certain level of corruption. And yet it's corruption that they don't like about Samuel's sons. Evidently, they should have looked more inwardly than outwardly if they were unhappy about corruption. Second of all, the Lord said, by wanting a king, they're rejecting me that I should not reign over them. Did you hear that? God intended to be the only ruler, the only sovereign to which Israel would look up and to which Israel would be subject. God would be their only ruler. That was His original plan. Indeed, the federal government should never put itself in the place of establishing a national religion, but consider the reverse. It is national spiritual fidelity that should establish and order the government. Israel didn't establish God. God established Israel. And to the degree that they were willing to maintain their fidelity unto Him, He said, "You'll eat of the good of the land, but in the day you refuse and rebel, you'll be devoured with the sword. The mouth of the Lord has spoken it."

Hello, my name is Griffin Collins, and I have an exciting announcement. We will begin releasing a weekly devotional on Facebook titled Matters That Matter. In these weekly devotionals, we will discuss topics that are important and specific to the Lord's Church today. What does the Bible say about trusting others? Am I required to be faithful as a Christian? I pray that you will follow along with us as we explore matters that matter today. We will

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0: It's 73 degrees.
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3: Faith hears the inaudible, sees the invisible, believes the incredible, and receives the impossible. Faith is an eye that allows man to see the unseen. But how does one receive this faith? The Bible says, "So then faith cometh by hearing, and hearing by the Word of God," Romans 10:17. Faith is not just saying, "Yes, I believe in God." It's more. It's based on hearing. Hearing what? The gospel, the good news of Jesus Christ. The Bible, the actual Word of God, tells man of this gospel. You see, faith is based on evidence, and the Bible provides that evidence. Faith is not simply following after unknown or unproven truths. It's the result of thorough and continuous study. Do you want to see God? Begin your study of His Word. I'm Jim Dearman with a brief message of truth for the world.

Paul offers the more excellent way of love, he gives a list of actions that reveal love. Less an ode to love than a remedy for division, these behaviors would heal the hurt within the Corinthian church. The first of love's action is often translated patience, which fails to capture Paul's true intent. Patience implies enduring annoyances and minor difficulties, but Paul uses a word meaning to bear up under strenuous difficulties. The King James Version more closely captures the idea in suffereth long. The first thing love does is put up with slight and insult. We all suffer offenses and unkindness, giving us ample opportunity to suffer long. We've been cussed at, swung at, spat upon, abused, slighted, taken advantage of, hated, passed over, and mocked. Yet love leads us to passively take the hit. There is no room for retaliation. Love is patient.

In our last session together, we talked about the fact that when you look at the actual documents that the founders themselves presented to the nation during the early years of our country, it is evident, it is unmistakable. The founders said, Christianity must be the foundation of our civilization. But you know, people in the last 50 years, particularly in history books and so forth, have responded to that by saying, well, now wait a minute. Weren't the founders a bunch of deists? And weren't they a bunch of racist slave owners? Well, I thought I'd like for us to take some minutes before we conclude this seminar together and talk a little bit about such claims. You know, the fact of the matter is, even if that is true, even if those two points are true, it does not change the fact that the founders articulated pure principles upon which they built the republic, no matter how imperfectly they themselves may have lived up to those principles. So we must not judge an ideology or a religion or a system based upon how poorly its adherents live according to that information. I certainly wouldn't want Christianity judged based upon what those who profess Christianity, who have claimed to profess Christianity throughout the last 2,000 years, to be used as the determining factor for whether or not Christianity is in fact a true religion, the true religion of God. But let's turn our attention, first of all, to the matter of slavery. What did the founders say about slavery? Were they all a bunch of slave owners? Far from it. Far from it. In fact, I would suggest to you that even as we have been lied to in the last 50 years by those who have been presenting to us in schools and so forth a refurbished view of our history, even so, we have been lied to on this point as well. Let me show you a document that comes straight from the Library of Congress, loc.gov. It is, in fact, the Annals of Congress. You can go to loc.gov and see these with your own eyes. This is in the Annals of Congress for October of 1774. This was when the first Continental Congress met. They were trying to put together what they called a plan of association. That's the means by which all 13 colonies could come together and associate themselves together. Notice on Thursday, October 20th, 1774, they completed the association and all of them signed it. Article 2 says, "We will neither import nor purchase any slave imported after the first day of December next, after which time we will wholly discontinue the slave trade and will neither be concerned in it ourselves, nor will we hire our vessels, nor sell our commodities or manufactures to those who are concerned in it." Question, were you ever shown that information in school, either high school or college? Of course not. But the founders, when they first met, at the very beginning, address the question of slavery. And it is obvious, at least, that a majority of them were opposed to slavery. Then I'd like for you to set your eyes again upon an original document that you can see at loc.gov. It is, in fact, an early draft of the Declaration of Independence. Remember, Thomas Jefferson put together the first draft, and then it was gone over with a fine-tooth comb by the founders in mass as a bull. And in this early draft of the Declaration, Thomas Jefferson included this paragraph. "He," that is King George III, "has waged cruel war against human nature itself, violating its most sacred rights of life and liberty in the persons of a distant people who never offended him, captivating and carrying them into slavery in another hemisphere, or to incur miserable death in their transportations thither. This piratical warfare, the opprobrium of infidel powers, is the warfare of the Christian King of Great Britain. Determined to keep open a market where men should be bought and sold, he has prostituted his negative for suppressing every legislative attempt to prohibit or to restrain this execrable commerce." That is a direct reference to the fact that several attempts had been made by the colonies to cease slave importation.
determining to keep open a market where men should be bought and sold, and that this assemblage of whores might want no fact of distinguished dye, he is now exciting those very people to rise in arms against us and to purchase that liberty of which he has deprived them by murdering the people upon whom he also obtruded them, thus paying off former crimes which he urges them to commit against the lives of another. In every stage of these oppressions, we have petitioned for redress in the most humble terms. Our repeated petitions have been answered only by repeated injury. So notice, in this first or early draft of the Declaration of Independence, the founders pinpointed the idea that slavery was not authored by us. It is the King of England and his predecessors that have perpetuated the slave trade, and we have, in fact, made numerous legislative, legal attempts to get it stopped, and yet have been unable to do so because of England. Now, as it turns out, that was omitted from the final Declaration of Independence version, and I will explain why that was a moment later. But let's look at some of these founders, some of these men who signed the first official document that announced our independence from the mother country. Take, for example, this signer, with whom you are very familiar, Benjamin Franklin. Notice the statement that he made: a disposition to abolish slavery prevails in North America, that many of Pennsylvanians have set their slaves at liberty, that even the Virginia Assembly have petitioned the king for permission to make a law for preventing the importation of more into that colony. This request, however, will probably not be granted, as their former laws of that kind have always been repealed. Look at this signer, John Adams, who became our first vice president. My opinion against it has always been known, and never in my life did I own a slave. Now notice that he's saying he never owned a slave. So when people say, oh, the slave owners or the founders were a bunch of slave owners. Well, John Adams wasn't. Here is Charles Carroll of Carrollton. Why keep alive the question of slavery? It is admitted by all to be a great evil. Another signer of the Declaration, John Witherspoon: it is certainly unlawful to make inroads upon others and take away their liberty by no better means than superior power. See, we haven't been told about any of these founders. Here is Richard Henry Lee of Virginia, served as president of the Continental Congress from 1784 to 85. Christianity, by introducing into Europe the truest principles of humanity, universal benevolence and brotherly love, had happily abolished civil slavery. Let us, who profess the same religion, practice its precepts by agreeing to this duty. Here's a strong advocate against slavery. What about Dr. Benjamin Rush, a medical doctor that signed the Declaration? Domestic slavery is repugnant to the principles of Christianity. It is rebellion against the authority of a common father. It is a practical denial of the extent and efficacy of the death of a common Savior. It is an usurpation of the prerogative of the great sovereign of the universe, who has solemnly claimed an exclusive property in the souls of men. Look how many of these signers have spoken out against this. Of course, Thomas Jefferson, in his notes on his home state of Virginia, had a lengthy section condemning slavery, and it's even enshrined in the Jefferson Memorial in terms of various quotations from his writings that show a strong aversion to slavery. Henry Lawrence, who also served as one of the presidents of the Continental Congress, he said, "I abhor slavery. I was born in a country where slavery had been established by who? The founders? The founders of America? Absolutely not. It was established by British kings and parliaments, as well as by the laws of the country, ages before my existence. That predated the founding of our country by many, many years. In former days, there was no combating the prejudices of men supported by interest. The day, I hope, is approaching when, from principles of gratitude as well as justice, every man will strive to be foremost in showing his readiness to comply with the golden rule." John Jay, first Chief Justice, first U.S. Supreme Court, appointed by George Washington: "Prior to the Great Revolution, the great majority of our people had been so long accustomed to the practice and convenience of having slaves that very few among them even doubted the propriety and rectitude of it." Stop right there and look at the history lesson that John Jay just gave us. Was slavery going on in the colonies long before the founding? Absolutely. Was there any real effort to get rid of slavery? Not really.
Well, was there an effort being made now? Yes. By whom? The founders of our civilization. The very men that have been impugned as being a bunch of racist slave owners were the very ones who began a movement in our nation with the establishment of a nation based upon freedom and independence. They too saw that those principles applied and therefore would lead to the abolishment of slavery itself. And here is one indication of that from a very prominent founding father. He also said that men should pray and fight for their own freedom and yet keep others in slavery is certainly acting a very inconsistent as well as unjust and perhaps impious part. Here is one of the signers of the Constitution, William Livingston, governor of New Jersey. I would most ardently wish to become a member of it. He's referring to the New York Manumission Society. This was an abolition society. He said, I can safely promise them that neither my tongue nor my pen nor purse shall be wanting to promote the abolition of what to me appears so inconsistent with humanity and Christianity. May the great and the equal father of the human race, who has expressly declared his abhorrence of oppression and that he is no respecter of persons, succeed a design so laudably calculated to undo the heavy burdens, to let the oppressed go free, and to break every yoke. Another signer of the U.S. Constitution, James Wilson, also served on the U.S. Supreme Court. Slavery, or an absolute and unlimited power in the master over life and fortune of the slave, is unauthorized by the common law. The reasons which we sometimes see assigned for the origin and the continuance of slavery appear, when examined to the bottom, to be built upon a false foundation. In the enjoyment of their persons and of their property, the common law protects all. In fact, James Wilson believed that the anti-slave trade clause laid the foundation for banishing slavery out of this country. Another signer of the U.S. Constitution, John Dickinson, who has gone down in history as the penman of the Revolution because of his writing, and he served as a Revolutionary War officer. As Congress is now to legislate for our extensive territory lately acquired, he's talking about the addition of new territories, I pray to heaven that they may build up the system of the government on the broad, strong, and sound principles of freedom. Curse not the inhabitants of those regions and of the United States in general with a permission to introduce bondage. How about Luther Martin, who also attended the Constitutional Convention as a delegate? It ought to be considered that national crimes can only be and frequently are punished in this world by national punishments, and that the continuance of the slave trade, and thus giving it a national sanction and encouragement, ought to be considered as justly exposing us to the displeasure and vengeance of him who is equally Lord of all, and who views with equal eye the poor African slave and his American master. Aren't these tremendous insights into this subject? All articulated by founders of our civilization. Here's another delegate to the U.S. Constitutional Convention, also gone down in history as the father of the Bill of Rights, the first 10 amendments to the Constitution, George Mason. As much as I value a union of all the states, I would not admit the southern states into the union unless they agree to the discontinuance of this disgraceful trade. Another founder who served as governor of Pennsylvania after serving in the Revolutionary War as an officer, Joseph Reed. Honored will that state be in the annals of history, which shall first abolish this violation of the rights of mankind. Noah Webster has gone down in history as one of the great founders of our civilization. He actually never signed anything. He didn't sign the Declaration of Independence. He didn't sign the Constitution, but nevertheless, a very prominent and influential founder. We know him, of course, as the Dictionary Man because he produced a volume that brought some uniformity to American English as opposed to British English. He produced a spelling grammar book. He's known, in fact, as the father of American scholarship and education. Produced the Blueback Speller, just a very prominent founder. Notice what he had to say concerning the termination of slavery. Justice and humanity require it. Christianity commands it. Let every benevolent pray for the glorious period when the last slave who fights for freedom shall be restored to the possession
of that inestimable right. How many Americans know that two of our prominent founders established the first anti-slavery society? That would be Benjamin Rush, Benjamin Franklin, both from Pennsylvania. They established that 2 years before the Declaration of Independence. And let me give you a listing of just a few of the founders in my studies as I've studied and run across these that were members of various abolitionist societies. These men took time out of their busy lives to be a part of organizations that had as their purpose to abolish slavery in our country. And they were distinguished by the fact that they were founders of our civilization. Here's something else that most Americans do not know. By 1787, 9 of the 13 original states, we're talking 3/5 of the nation's population, had abolished slavery by legal decree. 2 years later, President Washington signed a law that banned slavery being introduced into the other territories, they call them the Northwest Territories, as those were being added to our Union. They banned slavery from being allowed even to occur in those territories. And then by 1808, Congress banned the importation of slaves. Well, you say, well, if that's all true, how come slavery continued until the Civil War? And the answer to that is several of the southern states continued to import and export slaves after the state ban had gone into effect. They just belligerently did it, and there would have to be some sort of action taken in order to overturn their efforts. But the point is, the founders of our country did everything they could in order to limit and then to eliminate it. But you know, someone says, wait a minute, isn't there a clause in the Constitution called the 3/5 clause that indicates that slaves were only 3/5 of a person? So it's like a dehumanizing clause. In fact, Al Sharpton said, any black at any age, at any stage, was just 3/5 of a human in this country. That's a direct quote. Even Tom Hanks made a statement on a YouTube video that I viewed. He said, America is a country that once said that people of the same skin color as our president at the time were only 3/5 of a human being. So this is a very common misconception, a very common myth that is openly promoted and encouraged. But here are the facts of the matter. When the founders came up with the 3/5 clause, they did it on the basis of the fact that in determining the population of each state, for what purpose? Well, to give that state congressional representatives. And a state wants as many congressional representatives as it can get in order to get its ideas passed. So to ascertain the number of congressional representatives, a state was permitted, non-free persons could only be counted as 3/5 of a person. Why? Because they were dehumanizing them? Not at all. The slave states wanted the slaves to count as whole persons. It was the northern states that did not want them counted at all, because that would increase southern representation in Congress and enable them to perpetuate more of their ideas. So this was a compromise. The compromise meant that states with slaves were being denied additional pro-slavery representatives in Congress. Folks, the 3/5 clause, let me say this to you very plainly, the 3/5 clause was an anti-slavery provision, not a dehumanization of anybody. So we've been told false information about that. This restriction, by the way, applied only to slaves, not to blacks per se. There were many free blacks in both the North and the South who counted the same as whites in terms of being a single vote. So this decree had nothing to do, this clause had nothing to do with race or ethnicity. It had to do with an attempt to limit, restrain, and restrict slavery. I urge you to do some of your own study. Go, for instance, to Walter Williams, himself a very prestigious and popular and well-known African-American, distinguished professor of economics at George Mason University in Virginia, holds a PhD in economics from the University of California at LA. Listen to this statement. Statements such as those, and he's referring to those statements I mentioned a moment ago where people say, oh, you know, our country and our founders, you only considered blacks as 3/5 of a person. He says statements such as those
either represent ignorance or are part of the leftist agenda to demean the founding principles of our nation by portraying the nation's founders as racist. Here's my hypothesis about people who use slavery to trash the founders. They have contempt for our constitutional guarantees of liberty. Slavery is merely a convenient moral posturing tool as they try to reduce respect for our Constitution. So, taken as a whole, were the founding fathers of our country pro-slavery? I can think of no better source to go to, authoritative source, for an answer to that question than Frederick Douglass, who himself was a freed slave. Do you know, in July of 1852, he was invited by a New England Ladies Anti-Slavery Society. They invited him to come and to deliver a speech to their gathering of ladies, and they gave him the title, "What to the Slave is the 4th of July." I challenge you to go online and look at this speech and see his answer. By the way, his answer starting out is pretty much, well, you know, it doesn't mean much to a slave. He didn't get his independence initially. But then he proceeds to explain, "Fellow citizens, I'm not wanting in respect for the fathers of this republic. The signers of the Declaration of Independence were brave men. They were great men too. They seized upon eternal principles and set a glorious example in their defense. Mark them. But it is answered in reply to all this that precisely what I have now denounced is in fact guaranteed and sanctioned by the Constitution of the United States, that the right to hold and to hunt slaves is a part of that Constitution framed by the illustrious fathers of this republic. But I differ from those who charge this baseness on the framers of the Constitution of the United States. It is a slander upon their memory, at least so I believe. In that instrument, I hold, there is neither warrant, license, nor sanction of the hateful thing. But interpreted as it ought to be interpreted, the Constitution is a glorious liberty document. Now take the Constitution according to its plain reading, and I defy the presentation of a single pro-slavery clause in it. On the other hand, it will be found to contain principles and purposes entirely hostile to the existence of slavery." Interestingly enough, at the very beginning of our country, there were many influential and famous African Americans who openly spoke out on this subject and who were part of the attempt to eliminate its existence to the extent that it existed. Take, for example, a gentleman by the name of Richard Allen. He was a preacher. And he produced a little publication called People of Color in the United States. And he was one who, in fact, stated very forthrightly that many of the white people, this is a quote from his documents, "many of the white people have been instruments in the hands of God for our good. Even such as have held us in captivity are now pleading our cause with earnestness and zeal." So he was arguing that they were, in fact, being aided by many white Americans at the beginning of our country. What about our current U.S. Supreme Court Associate Justice Clarence Thomas? Again, himself an African American. Here's his assessment of the founding era and the question of slavery. "In the founders' political judgment, only a union of all the states, even one tarnished by a compromise with slavery, offered the prospect of putting slavery on the course of ultimate extinction." In other words, the founders made the political judgment that, given the circumstances at the time, the best defense of the Declaration's principles and, ironically, the most beneficial course for the slaves themselves was to compromise with slavery while at the same time establishing a union that at its root was devoted to the principle of human equality. We can question whether they were right in that judgment. I happen to think they were, without calling into question their devotion to the principles they articulated. So notice, Clarence Thomas argued that they had to make a decision so that they could have unity, so that they could win their independence and then address slavery. You may not agree with that decision, but you cannot question their morality, the fact that they themselves were opponents, ardent opponents of slavery. Let me call your attention to another excellent authority in our country, an American economist, social theorist,
Thomas Sowell, if American society and Western civilization are different from other societies and civilizations, it is that they eventually turned against slavery and stamped it out. At a time when non-Western societies around the world were still maintaining slavery and resisting Western pressures to end slavery, including in some cases armed resistance. So here is yet another authoritative, excellent source for assessing the actual circumstances surrounding the existence of slavery in our country. Let me give you some conclusions. The fact of the matter is, many delegates at the very beginning of our country, when they were trying to determine their independence and so forth, many of these individuals were openly opposed to slavery. So far as I can tell, Georgia and South and North Carolina threatened to cease their participation with the other founders if the question of slavery were addressed at that time. And so the founders realized, if we don't get our independence, if we don't break loose from England, slavery is going to continue in these states. And therefore, our best hope of ending slavery is to gain our independence. Consequently, they saw a strong union of all of the colonies as the only means of achieving liberty, and then they in turn set into place means by which Congress could end the slave trade after 20 years. Do you know no nation in Europe or elsewhere had agreed to such political action? So when someone says, oh, weren't the founders all a bunch of racists and so forth? Well, right off the bat, we need to understand only 3 of the original 13 colonies. You know, you put that to the pen, that's 23%. It's not fair to brushstroke the founders. Indeed, these observations and conclusions, slavery was imported into the colonies nearly 200 years before 1776. And indeed, the majority of the founders opposed slavery and attempted to discourage and minimize and eliminate it. They believed, in fact, that the principles that they built into the founding documents would end it. That, I believe, is a more accurate view of our history with regard to slavery. Now, let me ask you one question before we close. It's easy for us to sit back in our day and say, you know, well, if I had been there, I think these men were wrong. I sure wouldn't have put up with it. Really? You and I would not have put up with it. We would have put an end to it. We would have done whatever it takes to stop it. Do you know a true answer to that question can be gleaned in your mind by answering this question? Then I think you'll get a fair representation culturally and a parallel contextual situation. What are you doing right now about the 50 million babies who have already been slaughtered in our country since 1973? What are you doing about that? May I kindly suggest that the extent to which we are being politically active and involved and socially involved in eliminating this atrocity is about the extent that we would have been involved in eliminating the other.

If you enjoyed America's Most Pressing Concern, you will want to read the book on which it was based, Christ and the Continental Congress, a beautiful coffee table style book that is filled with stunning pictures and powerful historical information about the founding. 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
0: It's 71 degrees.

Good morning. It's good to see everyone this morning. I'll tell you in advance, this is truly a class. There's no attempt here to be oratorical in style or whatever. I'm going to be laying some things out that I think about this subject. And by the way, if this is the first time you ever thought about the subject, you're not real far behind me. I do sermon series, true enough, but I'd never thought about the topic they gave me and what would I do with that. So Teresa and I were riding down the road. I don't know which one of us spoke. Maybe we both did somewhere. And I started exchanging ideas with her. And she's my sounding board on many, many things. And these are some of the ideas that we came up with as we went along that day. First of all, I do want you to notice, and by the way, I think we've even got some samples. This is from the Chickamauga Church of Christ, Chickamauga, Georgia. They do series, and their ads, their posters, always are spectacular. They draw your attention in. They at least catch your interest long enough to look at it. If you're not interested in religion, true enough, you might glance at it and then go on. You know, that's true. But someone who is seeking, this is a great opportunity. Now, on the app, I have put a bunch of four, something like that, that show you what they did. And most places, here's what I've found, if you look around, you'll find somebody that loves to play with design. They may be really good at it, maybe a professional, but sometimes they're just a good amateur. You know, they've been doing it a long time. Get them to help you. If you're not good at design, I'm not, then you get them to help you and put things like this together. All right, what are some of the reasons to do sermon series? My first reason is to stimulate interest. Turn to the book of Acts. And by the way, I know that Acts 17 is not a sermon series. If you're thinking I'm deceived here, you're wrong. I know that this is a one-time event, but I want you to notice what takes place here. The Athens of Paul's day, they say, had a population of 10,000. 10,000 people, that's it. They also say at the same time that they had a population of idols of 30,000. One philosopher of the day said it's easier to find a god in Athens than it is to find a man. And I imagine that would be true when you think about it. It was so bad that they actually had made a law. And the law was you cannot introduce another god in the city of Athens. Wow. So here's Paul. He's got one shot. Maybe. It's all he knows for sure. One shot to get these people to listen to the gospel. How are you going to do it? You attract their attention by talking about what they know, what they have an interest in. And that's exactly what Paul does. Look at chapter 17, beginning verse 22, when he begins to speak. Then Paul stood in the midst of the Areopagus and said, "Men of Athens, I perceive that in all things you are very religious. For as I was passing through and considering the objects of your worship, I even found an altar with this inscription, 'To the unknown God.' Therefore, the one whom you worship without knowing, him I proclaim to you." All right, so what did he do? He grabbed a topic that he knew was of interest to them. Had to be. God's everywhere. Idols all over the place. And so he grabs that and he begins to talk about it. When you do a sermon series, that's one of the things you want to constantly be aware of. You need to grab an overall theme that people will have an interest in. And I'll talk more about those as we go along, but that's an important thing. Furthermore, when you talk to people about things they know about, it allows them to have a sense that they actually can interrelate with you. Do you know how many people think of preachers as some, you know, stiff-shirted guy, you know, that
that, you know, he's not like one of us. He's not one of us. You know, I've been, this is back in the days when they had malls. Most places don't literally have malls anymore. But I've been in the mall, walking along in my T-shirt and jeans and tennis shoes, and some person walked by me that I knew, you know, I knew very well. Maybe initially I didn't catch who it was, but they're just kind of staring at me. And finally I say, "Hey, how you doing? You know, Steve, if it's Steve that I see." And, "Oh, is that you?" See, they don't know who I am. I had a young lady years ago. We went off on a mission campaign. We took them to play one day at Opryland. And Opryland still existed. And I was told by her mother that night she called home and said, "Brother Gary's a real guy." Yeah. You know, I rode every ride the kids rode, and I was a nut. I enjoyed it. Didn't do anything bad, but I enjoyed that. But people don't see us that way. So relate to something they understand, they relate to. You've got an opening. It's an opportunity. Paul goes a little bit further with that. If you skip on down to verse 28, when he says, "For in him we live and move and have our being, as also some of your own poets have said, for we are also his offspring." Again, one thing that I've urged fellas to do, when you go into a new work, I learned this from Max Patterson. The first year, do not have an idea. Do what they do. Show them that they have good ideas and that you can get involved in their program, whatever it is. Now, when you do that, then the second year, if you come up with an idea, and don't overwhelm them in the second year either, but if you come up with an idea, they're willing to listen to you. Why? Because you are willing to listen to them. Years ago, there was a deacon in the Lord's church that somehow or other, he and I did not seem to be able to communicate at all. I mean, hello, you know, that's about as close as we got to communication. One day, I decided to pull on my, you know, tennis shoes and jeans and T-shirt and drive out to his farm. He was a really big-time farmer. And when I got out there that particular day, of course, unknown to me, but they were harvesting the cotton crop that day. So he's out there running a cotton picker through the field. He's coming down the road toward where I have parked my car. He stops the cotton picker, climbs down, and I just say, "Hey, how you doing? Anything going on?" "No, nothing going on. Just wanted to come out and see you." I said, "Tell me about this. How do you do this? You know, I know that's a cotton picker, but how's that work?" And he began to explain things to me. He said, "Well, hey, look, just climb on up in here with me. By the way, I don't really strongly recommend that. There's only one seat in a cotton picker. So guess what you get to do?" You know, but I rode with him down one row to the end. Now we're all the way away from my automobile. And he says, "Okay, what about you? You want to pick a row?" I said, "I don't want to ruin your crop." "You can't ruin the crop. Go on and get in here and run this thing." And so now he's the one up there hanging like this, and I'm in the seat, and he kind of guides me, and we go all the way back. From that day forward, he and I had a wonderful relationship. What happened? Well, all I can say is I think that I showed him he knows things I don't know. And I relate to him, and I want to learn from him. Look, when you do a sermon series, you've got an opportunity to open those kinds of doors within the community. So think before you choose a sermon topic. Furthermore, though, it doesn't just stimulate interest in the community. It stimulates interest in the church. Go to the book of Revelation and notice, and before I read this passage, I want to remind you about the city of Laodicea. Laodicea was a major banking center of the first century. That had a lot of gold there. It was also the home of the world's finest black wool at that particular time. And number three,
It was the home of an ophthalmic salve that was a wonderful help in curing eye problems. Now, with all that as a background, watch the Lord when he writes this letter to the Laodiceans, Revelation 3, and if you want to add 18, I'm going to use it, 17 and 18. Because you say, I am rich, have become wealthy, and have need of nothing, and do not know that you are wretched, miserable, poor, blind, and naked. I counsel you to buy from me gold refined in the fire, that you may be rich, and white garments, that you may be clothed, that the shame of your nakedness may not be revealed, and anoint your eyes with eye salve, that you may see. Do you see what he did? He went right to the heart of it, didn't he? How'd he do it? He went to something they had an interest in. All three of those things are their city, you know, defined pretty much. And so this is a means of stimulating interest. And we'll talk again a little bit more about that as we go along. Second, explore subjects more deeply. Break down extended texts. Fellas, when you begin to make an outline of a text, and you begin to see that point one is really fleshed out. I mean, it's got A, B, C, D, E, and every one of those got 1, 2, 3, 1, 2, 3, 1, 2, 3 under every one of those. And then you go to point two, and point two's got A, B, C, maybe a couple extra things, but that's about it. Point three, same thing, A, B, C, a couple of extra points. Maybe point four, if you're willing to commit preacher's anathema and go beyond three. But anyway, you go ahead and you see that one, and it also is short. If I saw that outline, if you said, what's the problem with this outline? I'd say, it looks to me like it's two outlines. It looks like point one is an outline. It looks like points two, three, and four are an outline. Why don't you break it in two? Why deal with it as one particular thing? Now, you don't have to call that a series. You scare brethren to death if all you do is preach series. I promise you that. Don't do it all the time. Make it a unique thing, a thing that you can really pump up and build up and draw people's attention to. I didn't say you shouldn't plan a series and preach it. I said don't always notify the church you're preaching a series. That's what I said. And think about that. So break down extended text. Furthermore, avoid overly long sermons. I got a call from a fellow. I was in a gospel meeting at this place, got real close to him. He was a graduate of a school of preaching. I'm not going to besmirch any of them. It could have happened from any school of preaching. Promise you. And he and I were talking about how to develop sermon. He got really excited. He was just really fired up. And I said, look, call me anytime. Glad to help. So one day he calls me. Now, I'm not going to be able to relate the exact conversation, but it went something like this. Brother Gary, you got a minute? Yeah, I got a minute. Go ahead. What you got? He said, I'm trying to preach a sermon on the book of 1 John. And I wanted to know if you could help me. I said, okay, what part of 1 John? He said, no, 1 John. I said, you are kidding. 1 John? I said, I know I can write 17 sermons out of 1 John without any trouble at all. I said, you're going to preach the whole thing? It's going to be, you know, the brethren, you know, you better tell the brethren to bring sack lunch. It's going to be a long meet, you know. So sermon series allows you to do that. Break up 1 John and make it be a series, you know, and if you talk about things you can really know or knowing I'm saved or something like that for your series title, you got their interest. That's in their wheelhouse. That's something they want to do. And then, of course, it helps you balance your outline. I already talked a little bit about that. The top number one and everything else is scrawny. Well, that's not a balanced outline, and you need to work to do that. Number three, see the big picture. And the first thing that I want to stress here is read, read, read. And I'm not talking about read all the current so-called theologians that are out there. I have a book, a relatively recent book by a PhD, and he's supposedly a PhD in biblical studies.
And the only thing I can think is PhD stands for piled higher and deeper. You know, because there is nothing to it. Brethren, when I say read, read, read, I mean read, read, read the Bible. Read, read, read the Word of God. Get to know your subject. And your subject is the Bible. Folks expect you to know the Word of God, and you ought to. Now, Jody Apple some years ago convinced me, and I believe he's right, I've read it elsewhere since then, that one thing we all need to do as preachers is at least once every so often read an entire book from beginning to end. And he said, well, you know, oh, Jude, hey, that's not a problem. I can handle it. What about Isaiah? A little bit tougher, you know, to read Isaiah from beginning to end. But you need to commit yourself to do that. Let me explain why. Because when you read Isaiah from beginning to end, you're going to suddenly bump into something you may never have seen before. Maybe you're smarter than me. But if I read it one and two chapters a day, let's say I get dramatic and I read four chapters a day, it takes me still 13 days to get from chapter 1 to chapter 52. Now, I've got a reason for bringing that up. Because in chapter 1, God depicts through the prophet Isaiah Israel that is sick from head to toe. In chapter 52 and in chapter 53, he indicates that the Messiah, the suffering servant, is going to come and he's going to be hurt from head to toe so that we can be healed. That is a point worth seeing. But if you read it a chapter, two chapters, maybe four chapters a day, you may miss it. Maybe you're smarter than me, but I miss that kind of stuff. So read it one time at least as a whole. And I told in the earlier hour, I'll repeat it. Brother Holland says if you're going to preach on a book, that you ought to read the whole book 50 times before you write one sermon. That means you got to plan ahead for your preaching, number one. And fellas, if you're not doing that, you're going to get in trouble one day. You may not be there yet, but you will. You know, you'll arrive one day. So plan ahead. Think about what you're going to do. Doesn't mean that circumstances may not modify the plan. Of course it could. You know, if you have a particularly disturbing death within the congregation and you had planned to talk about a sin that person was involved in, it might not be a good day to do that. You know, you might want to change your subject, you know, but plan ahead. It's a good idea. Read, read, read. We're looking for the big picture. As my cohort at East Tennessee used to say, Edwin Jones always said, got to see the big picture, the big picture, the big picture. He spent more time with the little details getting the big picture. But anyway, that's what it's about, is see the big picture. Then furthermore, see Jesus in every passage. And you ought to be able to do that. Nobody should be able to bring up a passage where you cannot see Jesus as you're going through that passage. You know, you go to Genesis chapter 2. Most people say, I don't see Jesus there. But you know what? I do. I see the beginnings of something very, very important when man is told, do not eat of the fruit of the tree of the knowledge of good and evil, for in the day that thou eatest thereof, thou shalt surely die. By the way, that's an infinitive absolute. You check it out. It's used more than 60 times in the Old Testament. To my knowledge, only once is it used in a figurative sense. Only once. All the other times, it's talking about a violent, punishing death. Every other time. You want to test it out? Discover what's to be done to the man or the woman that violates the law of the Sabbath. They're to be put to death. How quick does that take place? Well, I'll tell you. Because there's a fellow that gathers sticks on the Sabbath day, and the Israelites find him, and they say, what are we going to do about it? I don't know. They took him to Moses, God, therefore, you know, indirectly, and they're told, stone him to death. And I'm talking about, it's right now. It's not, oh, he'll die, you know, he's going to live another 80 years, and he'll die. Uh-uh. That's not it. That's not the way that is. And if you've been teaching people that, then you've missed the boat. It's not there that way.
Well, then we got the big question, chapter 3, and that's what I'm really leading to. Chapter 3, all of a sudden, what happens? Man eats the fruit. Woman eats the fruit. And here's what happened. They didn't die. How are you going to explain it? Well, I've already robbed you of one explanation I've heard many times. Well, they began to die. No, God sent a violent, punishing death, and you can even add the word sudden, and it'll work. They didn't die. Okay, so, well, spiritually they died because they were separated from God. I'll admit that does happen faster. That, at least the speed is right, but guess what? That's not the meaning of the word. The meaning of the word is sudden, violent, punishing death. That's not what they would have endured in that case. So somebody says, well, okay, then how did they die? Well, truth is, God interposed the sudden, violent, punishing death of his son at that very moment. Remember Genesis 3:15? What does it say? God's talking to the serpent. He says, and I will put enmity between you and the woman, between your seed and her seed. He shall bruise your head, and you shall bruise his heel. I used to love Brother Clyde Woods, still do, but I used to love what he'd say in class. He would say, now that verse, it does not appear to me, just simply means that snakes are going to bite people and people are going to stomp on snakes. Well, I agree with him. I think that verse alludes to the great sacrifice of Jesus on the cross of Calvary. Somebody did die that day. And you say, whoa, wait a minute. The Lord didn't die that day. Really? What he did in the mind of God. In Revelation chapter 13, you may notice the Lamb slain from the foundation of the world. When God decides to do it, it will be done. It's as good as written in stone right then. So he did die that day, in a sense of the word. Ultimately, he would die on Calvary. I understand that. That's the final point that needs to be gotten there. Turn over to chapter 12. You see Jesus in this passage? Here's God speaking to Abram. Now the Lord said to Abram, get out of your country, from your family and from your father's house to a land that I will show you. I'll make you a great nation. I'll bless you and make your name great. And I will be show, and you shall be a blessing. I'll bless those who bless you, and I will curse him who curses you. And in you, all the families of the earth shall be blessed. That last part is Jesus. That's who we're talking about. If you don't believe that, turn over to chapter 22. In chapter 22, Abraham now is asked to sacrifice his son, his only son, Isaac. He goes, he plans to do that. That's what he intends to do. But then his hand is stayed. You remember that? Because God now knows that he fully trusts him. He'll do whatever he asks him to do. And then in verse 15 of Genesis 22, we find, then the angel of the Lord called Abraham a second time out of heaven and said, by myself I have sworn, says the Lord, because you have done this thing and have not withheld your son, your only son, blessing I will bless you, and multiplying I will multiply your descendants as the stars of the heaven and as the sand which is on the seashore, and your descendants shall possess the gate of their enemies. In your seed all nations of the earth shall be blessed because you have obeyed my voice. So by the way, Paul picks that up, Galatians chapter 3. He says, God said, not seeds as of many, but seed as of one, which is who? Christ. You think you can find Jesus in every passage? I think you can. May take a little work, but you can do it. Read. See Jesus in every passage. Then, furthermore, see the scheme of redemption. We've already bumped across that a little bit. Genesis 3, Genesis 12, Genesis 22. You can add Genesis 26 if you want to and keep going. You know, it doesn't stop there. You can lay those things out. But the brethren and you need to see the scheme of redemption. That needs to be a critical understanding of ours. When you read the Bible, the red thread of Christ's blood ought to jump out at you from page to page to page. And if it doesn't, you've not been doing your homework. I promise you. And then furthermore,
observe how God deals with man. You want to know how God is going to treat people that disregard His law? Just ask Uzzah. He'll let you know. You know how God is going to treat us when we disregard His law. So, we've seen then that we need to see the big picture. But furthermore, we do series preaching to promote growth. First of all, growth in the church. And if you want to put a slash there and put members, that would be fine. If you even want to say individual members, that would be good. 1 Peter 2:2, as newborn babes desire the sincere milk of the word that you may grow thereby. Hebrews chapter 5, beginning at verse 12, he says, when for the time you ought to be teachers, you have need that one teach you again, which be the first principles, the oracles of God, and become such as have need of milk and not of strong meat. For everyone that uses milk is unskillful in the word of righteousness, for he is a babe. But strong meat belongs to those who by reason of use have their, those that are full age, who by reason of use have their senses exercised to discern both good and evil. If you want the church to grow, you need to challenge them to develop, to grow. Series preaching forces that to take place. But furthermore, it forces me to grow. I'll tell you what I started doing as a young man. I would announce that I was going to preach on a certain book of the Bible. I was going to preach all the way through. I only had one or two early sermons ready for that book when I announced it. Now, I announce it far enough ahead that I've got time to do my homework. But I announce it. You know what that makes me do? I better find out what else is in that book. I better be able to go through it. It forces me to grow. Furthermore, it eliminates Saturday night specials. You want to talk about something that'll destroy the church? It is Saturday night specials. Sermons that are not well thought out do not benefit anybody. I say that with confidence. I mean that. You may accidentally stumble on an acorn every now and then, but most of the time, you're just going to get a bunch of leaves. They're not very useful. Promote growth. Challenge yourself to do a series. Then, last, I would say sermon series cause me to deal or help me to deal with difficult issues. Let's say you move to a new place, and after you've been there 6 months, and by the way, let some time pass by, please, before you tackle the most serious issues. You know, get to know folks. Let them get to know you. They first of all have to know you love them. If they don't believe you love them, then whatever you say is going to be taken as an attack. That's the danger that is there. So take a little time, let it settle in. But let's say you realize, hey, we've got a problem here with marriage. So I need to preach a sermon on marriage. No. Don't do that. Why don't you just preach a series on 1 Corinthians? You get to 1 Corinthians chapter 5, you've got a definite marriage problem, don't you think? I'd say that's a pretty good marriage problem. And what does the church do about it? 1 Corinthians 7, now you might preach three sermons there. It's a pretty long chapter. But preach through. Just preach through the book and keep on going. Don't stop. When you get through with marriage, don't say, we're done with this series. No. Go on. Finish 1 Corinthians. It's actually a pretty good book all the way through. You know, it'll be helpful. You know, but what you will have done is you will have dealt with the subject in a non-confrontational way. This is just the next series in the lesson. If they come and challenge you and say, you preach that about me. So, all I'm doing is telling you what Paul said. You know, we're going through the book. This is next in the book, right? What do you want me to do? Skip over? Do we need to tear those pages out? See, you got an opportunity. All right, what about this? You need to develop leaders. Preach through 1st, 2nd Timothy and Titus. It's full of it. By the way, when you do that, you better underscore leadership skills for preachers because they're definitely in there, you know, right? You know, there's one chapter on, particularly on the qualifications of elders, 1 Timothy 3, and then one more, Titus chapter 1. Beyond that, we're mostly talking about, you know, preachers, you know, developing as leaders. And granted, we're not in charge of the church, not claiming that.
But we need to develop leadership. We need to grow it. And by the way, I want to pause here. It's not really sermon series per se. But brethren, when you get somewhere, begin to look for men, young family men, that you say, this guy's got a love for the word. He wants to grow. And begin right then to say, have you ever thought about being an elder? They'll look at you. Oh, I'm not. My kids, they're... I can't be a... No, I don't mean now. Have you thought about preparing yourself to be an elder? You can make a huge difference in the church, even if you don't live long enough to see it happen. You can make a big difference in the church by cultivating that idea within the church. Same thing with young men. Tell them, have you thought about being a preacher? We need to promote that concept. The brotherhood needs preachers. Believe it or not, so I know when you're looking for a job, you say, yeah, I'd like to know where, I know, I appreciate that, but that's what we need to do. And then furthermore, trouble with trusting God. What if the church, what if you individually are having trouble trusting God? Well, here comes the answer. Preach Daniel. And I'm going to challenge you to do something. This will be a real challenge. Preach the whole book of Daniel. You get past chapter 6, and most brethren say, well, I read it once, but there's a lot there. And the trust in God, when you get to chapter 9, the prayer of Daniel at that point, you talk about trusting God. He's opened up and he has read in Jeremiah. What did he discover? He discovered that God said 70 years and this is all over. And he knew the time of the end was coming, and he prays a prayer as a result. You talk about trusting God. That's total trust that you find there. Preach the book of Daniel. That's a good way to do it. All right. The rest of it, what I want to do is just look quickly at what I've given you in terms of, and they're not up here, and so don't be looking. They're on the app. If you didn't get the app and you want it, I have email. And you're welcome to email me. I will send it to you. I don't mind. I developed it for this anyway. Now, I'm not telling you I developed all these lessons for this. But first series, and I think you can get you can attract a lot of attention from the community. There's a huge interest in angels. So I would urge you to preach a series on angels. I have offered you here three sermons on angels that you could use. You may come up with a bunch more. Travis Quaternus is speaking here this week. I think he spoke yesterday. He's got a book that literally is 2 inches thick on angels. So I promise you can preach more than three sermons on angels. But that is something you could do. Preach through the Sermon on the Mount. I particularly zeroed in on the Beatitudes. And brethren, we really need to see the Beatitudes as a whole and quit looking at them individually. We need to realize that the first Beatitude, when he talks about blessed are the poor in spirit, is likely talking about spiritual poverty. We're not really talking about, there's no indication we're talking about money. We're talking about spiritual poverty. The next one is on those who mourn. Well, what do they mourn for? Because they're spiritually impoverished. That's why they mourn, but they're going to be comforted. And then you got to get rid of your pride. Well, you know what? To learn anything, I've got to get rid of pride, don't I? I got to be able to say, hey, man, I don't know. Would you tell me? Would you show me? And so that's the next one. Then you come to blessed are those who hunger and thirst after righteousness. And again, if you want to be spiritually enriched, what have you got to do? Hunger and thirst after righteousness. That's what you do next. And then from there you go to being merciful. Why? Because I want mercy. That's a pretty easy answer. Be merciful because I want to receive mercy. I need mercy. I'm spiritually impoverished, remember? All right. And then blessed are the pure in heart. You will never be spiritually enriched until you get your heart pure. And then blessed are the peacemakers. Once you become pure in heart, who are you like? You're like God. And what is God like? God's a peacemaker. You don't believe it? Look at Calvary. God's a peacemaker. No doubt about it. And then blessed are those who are persecuted. I promise you
that if you go down this other road, you give up, you recognize your spiritual poverty, you mourn over it, you begin to seek the way out, you go down that road, you're going to be persecuted. If you're really serious about this thing of following Christ, you will be persecuted. That's a guarantee. It's a biblical guarantee. You're not getting it from Gary Hampton. You get it from the Lord. It's there. So preach on the persecuted, and that's a great series. The next one is Revelation. And I want you to look at the series that I put together on Revelation. And listen, you announce this, and you say, we're having a terrible time getting people to come on Sunday night. Guess when I did this series? Sunday night. Everybody, and you walk into the church building the first time. You are 22 years old. You're wet behind the ears, totally. And some sweet sister comes up and says, you know what? The preacher's never preached on the book of Revelation here. Would you preach on the book of Revelation? You got to be kidding me. I'm not ready to preach on it. And I wasn't at 22. But I did ultimately preach a series on Sunday nights on Revelation. You know what? We had big crowds. People want to know about Revelation. I've never been anywhere where they didn't want to know about Revelation. So we preach through the book. Now, I want to make a suggestion to you. You're going to see this as you look at what I put together here. The first five chapters you can preach at a really slow rate of speed. Because you certainly want to look at what Christ thinks of the churches. And I believe John R.W. Stott titled his book that way. What Christ thinks of the churches, or something like that. Anyway. And you can certainly do that, and you need to do that, talking about each church and how the Lord looked at each church and what he saw and what we need to learn from it. Great. You get to chapter 4, you certainly want to see God on the throne, don't you? Yeah, I want everybody to know that. And by the way, look at the book of Revelation. You're going to read it all the way through in one sitting, right? At least one time. And you're going to read it 50 times before you preach it. But anyway, remember all that. But what do you notice when you read Revelation? Do you notice that every time it gets really, really dark, that all of a sudden we look back to heaven and we see God still on the throne? You ever notice that? It goes on all the way through the book. You keep going back to heaven, back to heaven. See, everything's dark and terrifying down here, but God's still on the throne. You know, the election's coming up. You think brethren are worried about this? I guarantee you they are. I guarantee you. Here's my message to them. God's still on the throne. God's still commander in chief. You don't know who the real commander in chief is? It's God. That's who it is. So it really doesn't matter who's elected. Now, that doesn't mean I'm not going to vote. That's not the point. The point is, even if you don't like who is elected, God's still on the throne. God's still commander in chief. In fact, you go to Genesis chapter 14 and you find Melchizedek, priest of El Elyon. You know what that means? I mean, God Most High. But when Hugo McCord looked at it in his little book, Getting Acquainted with God, if you don't have one, you need to get one. And I don't make one nickel off those books, but you need to get one. In his little book, he said that means commander-in-chief. Pretty good, huh? We've got a commander-in-chief. Don't worry about this one. This one's only going to do what God wants him. God's going to use him, or her, as the case may be. He's going to use them. He will. That's the way it's going to be. So, preach through. Then chapter 5, you got Jesus on the throne. Wow. Now we got a great setting for the book. Now, pick up the speed. Let's go. Revelation is not meant to be what is the gnat on the third horn of the fourth beast. And if you spend a whole lesson on that subject, you are out of bounds. And you're going to confuse yourself, and all the brethren will be confused as well, and they'll still be asking somebody else in the future, would you preach on Revelation? We never really quite have had that book done here. You see? All right. So these are my thoughts on why I preach sermons in series. I believe it's very, very beneficial. I think you can see that. You don't do it all the time, but when you do it, use it. It's a great tool to interest the church and to grow both the church and us as preachers.

0: Thank you for tuning in to our Bible study program entitled Christ Mind in You, Philippians 2:5. This program is brought to you by Nathan Church of Christ in Nathan, Arkansas.
1: Ladies and gentlemen, we come unto you believing Psalms 144, verse 15. Happy is that people whose God is the Lord. Friends, let God's mind through the Bible guide your heart and mind, and be a Christian and you can experience this. Happy is that people whose God is the Lord. My name is Gene Jester. I preach in Southwest Arkansas at Nathan Church of Christ and Saratoga Southside, and teach at McCaskill Church and occasionally preach there. We are thankful for you watching. We thank KTSS-TV in Hope, Arkansas for carrying this program, and also GBN Network for carrying this gospel program. Before we start our study today, let's go to God in prayer. Our Father in heaven, in whom we live and move and have our being, we thank you, Father, for this opportunity to study the Bible. Help us to always remember Jesus' cross and redeeming blood and His power in conquering the grave and the promise He has made to save us in His church. Pardon me of my sin and all others who will respond according to your word. Thank you for the assurance of help and protection. 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Bless GBN and KTSS for carrying these gospel programs of truth. Defeat those who are teaching error. Bless our boys and girls in school and college. Help those who may be experiencing physical difficulties. Help our teachers choose to let Christ's word be their authority. Bless our homes and marriages. Strengthen and prosper the blood-bought church of Christ. Help us to teach our little ones the Bible. It's in Jesus' lovely name we pray. Amen. Today we'll continue on in study in 2 Timothy 3. Paul is describing some of the wickedness in that day at Ephesus, where Timothy was located. And the last two or three lessons we studied about Jannes and Jambres and those who had corrupt minds and resisted the truth and were reprobates concerning the faith, but they would be judged someday. And then he says, but you, talking to Timothy, you have fully known my doctrine, manner of life, purpose, faith, long-suffering, charity, patience, persecutions and afflictions, which came unto me at Antioch, at Iconium, at Lystra, what persecutions I endured, but out of them all the Lord delivered me. Paul is commending Timothy for knowing that about him, and as one translation says, you followed my doctrine, these kind of things that he mentions there. He says, you know how I am. These false teachers behaved in other ways. They resisted the truth. Again, the truth. You know, I was recently hearing some brethren in a great program talk about some people in our world today say, we need to celebrate our diversity. Or some are trying to say, like in a community church deal, we need to have unity and diversity. Friends, truly, in matters of opinion, let there be liberty. But in matters of the faith, let there be unity. And all things, let there be charity or love. However, it's impossible to have diversity in the faith because the Word of God has spoken the truth. And some, it says here in verse 7, don't come to a knowledge of the truth. Some are reprobate concerning the faith. And so it's possible for men not to learn the faith, the truth, or resist it even. In 1 Corinthians 1:10, Paul said, I beseech you, brethren, by the name of our Lord Jesus Christ, that you all speak the same thing, that there be no divisions among you, that you be perfectly joined together in the same mind and the same judgment. You see, this verse, Paul's plea to the Corinthians, who were divided, will remove the idea of celebrating different beliefs and doctrines. Because he's saying here, I beg you in the name of Jesus Christ, speak the same thing, teach the same doctrine. Have no divisions. Denominations are divisions. They're different. They have their different beliefs concerning various subjects religiously. Many similarities, but some differences. They're different from the Scriptures. So we can't celebrate diversity. It's sinful. We must go by the Bible, the truth, and speak the same thing, 1 Corinthians 1:10. And he said, don't have divisions. Therefore, follow the same doctrine. And then he said, be perfectly joined together in the same mind. You got to think alike. You have to read the Bible and be alike in studying the Bible. in your understandings and of the same judgment, that will do away with the need for or the permissiveness to denominationalism. It just can't be done. Ephesians 4, 4 through 6 says there's one body, that's the church. 1:22 and 3 says, one spirit, even as you're called, and one hope of your calling, one Lord, one faith, one baptism, one God and Father of all, who's above all, through all, and in you all. So the idea of unity and diversity is an impossibility. It must be unity around the gospel, the doctrine of Christ. In the New Testament, there's one faith, not two faiths, not three faiths, not 100 faiths, but one faith. There's one body, one church, not two churches, three churches, or 100 churches, but one. The Bible says so. That's what we read in Ephesians 4, 4 through 6. And I might go with you, giving you scriptures. If I have some time left in the lesson, I might go through more scriptures showing you that we can't celebrate teaching different doctrines. If we do, we're sinful. We just don't know what the Bible says. We're not pleasing to God. Paul here tells Timothy, you have fully known my doctrine. Paul taught the doctrine of Christ. He didn't teach some man-made doctrine. And his manner of life, that would be his pattern of living. You have known my purpose. Paul said in 2 Timothy 4:2, preach the word. Be instant in season, out of season, reprove, rebuke, exhort with all long suffering and doctrine, for the time will come when men will not endure sound doctrine. So preach the word. Preach the word. That's what Paul did. That was his purpose, and that's what he did. That's what he asked Timothy to do. He said, you have known my doctrine, my purpose, and my faith. His faith was his trust in God. We have to trust in God. There's so many things that we don't understand, and a lot of things, and we know we need help in all good things. We need the protection of God every day. We trust in God. And then my long suffering, Paul said, that is his patience, his not giving in to pressures. You know my charity, that is his love and dedication to God. He loved the church. He loved God, first of all. He loved the church. He loved Christ, of course. He loved the lost souls. He loved the gospel truth, the Bible. Paul loved all these things, his charity. And then, in persecutions, he says, you know about my persecutions, my hostile treatment I received at the hands of people who were enemies to the truth. And you know my afflictions, my sufferings, both physical and emotional, that he had put up with, and the battles that people fought against the truth. He said, you know about these sufferings. And then he mentions three places here in verse 11, which came to me at Antioch, at Iconium, at Lystra, what persecutions I endured, but out of them all the Lord delivered me. Let me say a word about that last point first. Out of them all the Lord delivered me. We need the help of the Lord to get through all these things that we fight in this life. We fight the devil, we fight physical ailments, we fight need for finances to have food and the necessities of life. We fight disappointments that come our way when our loved ones let the devil trick and trap them. We fight all kind of battles. But we need the help of the Lord, and he's promised that he would deliver us through all these things, even these afflictions and persecutions that come on some folks more so at various times. Paul had them come on him in resistance to his teaching the truth of the gospel. They would fight against him and complain and raise up uproars and ruckuses and try to kill him even. But we are to realize with the help of God, he would deliver us through all these things. He asked us to pray in Matthew 6:13, the model prayer, and lead us not into temptation, but deliver us from the evil one, the devil. Pray for deliverance from Satan. Pray for deliverance from difficulties and burdens and trials and the seductions of Satan to sin. Pray for deliverance for all these things. And so in prayer, in answer to that, God will help. Also Hebrews 13:5-6. Let your conversation be without covetousness and be with content with such things as you have. For he said, I will never leave thee nor forsake thee. I will never forsake thee. So we may boldly say, the Lord is my helper. I will not fear what man shall do unto me. Four great assurances there. One, I will never leave thee, Christ says. Two, I will never forsake you. Three, we may boldly say, the Lord is my helper. Four, I will not fear what man shall do unto me, because I have the help of the Lord, God who will never leave us. Friends, I need that kind of help every day. And I really believe you do too. I hope you recognize that fact. You may not. If you don't, please study your Bible. Look at the reality and you'll start recognizing you need the help of the Lord Jesus Christ every day. Let's look a little bit as we are looking on down this line of what we just read. Let's look at some afflictions Paul put up with at Antioch. Now, he's talking about Antioch of Pisidia in Acts 13 in his first missionary journey. Antioch of Syria is where he left on his missionary journey. That was the headquarters there at the church where he started and left and went out and began his missionary journey. He'd come back there at the end of the journey. He did that three times. The third time he went to Jerusalem and, of course, he's made a captive and put in jail after that. At Caesarea for 2 years, then at Rome for 2 years, then he's free for 4 years, and he's back in Rome in prison in 67 A.D. and put to death by the wicked Nero. But Paul here at Antioch in Pisidia preaches a long sermon. It says, verse 5, he preached the word of God at Salamis. Preached the word of God. They would desire to hear the word of God. Verse 7, if you look through the book of Acts and see the emphasis upon the hearing the word of God and preaching the word of God, preaching the truth, preaching the gospel, you'll see what the Lord's commission was to carry the gospel. Go teach all nations, baptize them in the name of the Father and Son and the Holy Spirit. Teach them to observe all things I've commanded you. You'll see what it means to go preach the gospel to every creature. He that believeth and is baptized shall be saved. But Paul is preaching about God and Christ there in verse 16 of Acts 13 and goes down to verse 41, a long sermon on God and the dealings with the Jews and the Savior Jesus Christ was raised from the dead. And he comes down then, the descendant of David, and he says, be it known therefore unto men and brethren, through this man, through faith, through this man is preached unto you the forgiveness of sins. By him all that believe are justified from all things which you cannot be justified by the law of Moses. Then he went ahead and told them, then they react to him. Well, the Gentiles besought that these words would be preached the next Sabbath day. Paul would go in on the seventh day of the week on the Saturday to where the Jews worship and preach. And of course, the next day, the first day of the week, he would worship with the brethren. Well, the Gentiles, some were hearing this, and they wanted to hear more of it the next week. And so, we read then, the next Sabbath, almost the whole city came together to hear Paul hear the word of God. That's what they came to hear. They weren't coming to see a miraculous demonstration of some show or something spectacular. They wanted to hear the message, the truth of the word of God. That's what Paul preached. And he saw, here's the enemy now working. When the Jews saw that the multitudes, they were filled with envy and spake against those things which were spoken by Paul, contradicting and blaspheming. You see, sometimes the preacher gets resistance. Those Jews did not want, the ones that did not believe in Christ, did not want Paul preaching the truth about Christ. And so they resisted. On down in verse 50, it says, the Jews stirred up the devout and honorable women and the chief men of the city, and raised persecution against Paul and Barnabas and expelled them out of their coast. Paul told Timothy, you know what I put up with. Be ready, Timothy. You may have to put up with the same thing. Paul was writing his last letter here in 2 Timothy when he wrote Timothy, and not long after he's going to be put to death. So Paul, he's getting Timothy ready to remember now, stay true to the Lord. Now over at Iconium, he went to Iconium when he had to leave because of this persecution. And it says in verse 2, the Jews stirred up the minds of the brethren. Evil affected their minds against him. There was assault made by them and the Gentiles. In verse 5, at the start of stone, Paul had to escape for his life. Then at Lystra, where Timothy was from, he preaches. And there's a reaction there from the Jews from Antioch and Pisidia who came down and persuaded the people and stoned Paul and drew him out of the city, supposing he'd been dead. But the disciples stood around about him, and God raised him up. Paul went through some afflictions and persecutions, and Paul, he told Timothy, remember that. Stay strong in the Lord. Do the work of an evangelist. Endure hardships. Friends, the Lord will help us wherever we face. He said, through them all, the Lord delivered me. We're here because we love you, friends. Tune in next week, same time, same station, study the Bible with us.
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3: Hello, my name is Griffin Collins, and I have an exciting announcement. We will begin releasing a weekly devotional on Facebook titled Matters That Matter. In these weekly devotionals, we will discuss topics that are important and specific to the Lord's church today. What does the Bible say about trusting others? Am I required to be faithful as a Christian? I pray that you will follow along with us as we explore matters that matter today.
4: 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Do you ever wonder if we sometimes lean toward

0: this in the way I view all people. People have value because they were created by God and in His image. The Bible says, "Let nothing be done through strife or vain glory, but in lowliness of mind, let each esteem others better than themselves. Look not every man on his own things, but every man also on the things of others." Philippians 2, verses 3 and 4. I'm Glenn Colley, hoping you make the most of your minutes.
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0: It's 71 degrees.
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0: Welcome again to Counterpoint. I'm Mike Hixon, and I have with me, as always, B.J. Clark. B.J., so good to be with you
1: today. Good to see you. Yes, sir.
0: B.J., today we want to talk about the reality of the resurrection. And, of course, we would say, we believe, that Christianity stands or falls on the resurrection of Christ. There are some that would say, I'm just not sure about the resurrection. And maybe it was just a resurrection of a cause. How would you counter that?
1: Well, there's an empty tomb in Jerusalem where the body of Jesus was once placed, but it's not there anymore. And that's more than the resurrection of a cause. That is the resurrection of Jesus Christ from the dead. How significant is that? Paul put it like this in 1 Corinthians 15. If Christ be not raised, your faith is vain. You're yet in your sins.
0: That's right.
1: And there's no hope. I absolutely have to hinge my whole Christian faith on whether Christ raised from the dead, among other things. It's not the only thing that matters, but I'm telling you this. If Christ is in the tomb, then nothing matters.
0: That's right.
1: If he's not in the tomb, then only that matters as far as what I need to do with my life in response to his resurrection.
0: I think what you said about the empty tomb basically says it all. You know, a lot of times people chide Thomas for wanting proof.
1: Right.
0: And he's typically referred to as doubting Thomas. BJ, is there anything wrong with wanting to validate our faith? In other words, in looking at the scriptures, sifting through the accounts, and verifying in our minds that, okay, this is indeed the truth.
1: There's not, because if you think about it, if you look at how Jesus reacted to Thomas, it was to show him evidence. He said in verse 27, reach hither thy finger and behold my hands. Reach hither thy hand, thrust it into my side. And this statement right here has been sometimes, I think, misinterpreted. Be not faithless, but believing. He's suggesting to him, look, consider the evidence and then allow it to lead you to faith and belief, which is what everyone ought to do. There's more than one book. In fact, there was a book written by Frank Morrison years ago called Who Moved the Stone, in which he frankly admitted that he did not believe in the resurrection of Christ. And after writing, doing the research and studying it, he now believed that Christ did rise from the dead. Though we don't recommend everything taught by certain Sure. individuals in the religious world, there are those who've written about how their investigation of this very matter Mm-hmm. caused them to consider becoming a Christian, or believing, I should say,
0: Sure.
1: that Christ is indeed risen from the dead. And one of the things, one of the greatest evidences of the fact that Christ rose from the dead is the conversion of Saul of Tarsus.
0: Sure.
1: Why did he change from being a persecutor to being persecuted? How did it happen? He saw the risen Lord mm-hmm. on the road to Damascus, and there's no other explanation for what would have transformed Paul so much. And one more thing, the apostles who ran like scared rabbits on the night that Jesus was betrayed, Mark 14:50 records, they all forsook him and fled. And yet here in Acts, after that, they're standing in the face of the wrath of the temple hierarchy and saying, we won't back down. We ought to obey God rather than men. We're going to preach the resurrection of Christ. What changed them from fearful to faithful?
0: That's a great question.
1: They saw a risen Lord, and they were never the same thereafter.
0: BJ, you just hit a nerve, I think. In looking at the book of Acts, in Acts chapter 1 and in verse 3, the Bible says that Jesus showed himself alive by many infallible proofs being seen by them for the space of 40 days. So in Acts chapter 1, you have verification of the resurrected Christ. In chapter 2, Peter, his sermon recorded, he preached the resurrected Christ. In chapter 3, again, we have another sermon preached by the Apostle Peter. Verse 15, it says, Luke records Peter as saying, you killed the Prince of Life, whom God raised from the dead, of which we are witnesses. Chapter 4, in verse 2, The people were greatly disturbed, the religious hierarchy, because they taught the people and preached in Jesus the resurrection from the dead. BJ, does it even sound reasonable that men would be willing? You mentioned the fact that they were fearful, but then they became faithful. Why would somebody die for something that was a hoax?
1: Exactly right. In fact, that's one of the allegations, is that the apostles stole the body and then dumped it somewhere and then went around and preached that the Lord was risen from the dead. Now, let's think about that for just a moment. The apostles were in no position to fight off a Roman battalion of guards at the garden tomb and to try to steal a dead body and to somewhere deposit it in a field or who knows where, and then to claim he was risen. And then when they started getting persecution, don't you think at least one of them would have cracked? What happens today in our modern jurisprudence system when criminals are brought in, they take them into separate rooms,
0: that's right,
1: and they start asking what happened? And what usually happens is one of them cracks.
0: That's right. Somebody talks.
1: Somebody spills the beans and says, here's what really happened. And they do it to gain immunity, or they do it just because they're not as resolved as the other person is to maintain the lie. And so someone cracks. What apostle cracked and said, okay, I admit it. We stole the body. Number one, they couldn't have stolen the body with the Roman guards there. Now, the Roman guards, incidentally, in Matthew chapter 28, they had to be bribed to say what they said. The chief priest would give them a large money, according to Matthew 28:12. And here's what they were told what to say, because what they'd seen was an empty tomb, and there was nothing that they had done to fight against anyone. Christ had risen from the dead. And then here's what they were told. You say his disciples came by night and stole him away, watch this, while we slept. Well, let's think about this for just a moment. Suppose I say, officer, I want you to arrest Mike. He stole my television set while I was sleeping. You were sleeping, yes. So if you were sleeping, how do you know he stole your television set? Well, I just know. That's going to be laughed out of court. It won't even make it to court. These people claim, well, while we were fast asleep, the disciples came and did it. Well, if you were fast asleep, how do you know they did it?
0: Great boy.
1: This was a lie, a manufactured lie, and because the truth was what the chief priest fought so hard to keep from getting out, and that is, he is risen.
0: That's exactly right. BJ, in looking at the book of Acts, we talk about the resurrected Christ, the fact that these men, if anything, they were more emboldened to preach and teach the gospel, and we've looked at some passages suggesting that they preached the resurrection of Christ. You remember in Acts chapter 4, when they were called before the Sanhedrin council, literally called on the carpet because they had healed a man at the gate of the temple, and being questioned, interrogated as to, you know, by what power they had done this. And so in verse 13, the Bible says, when they saw the boldness of Peter and John and perceived that they were uneducated, untrained men, they marveled. And they realized they'd been with Jesus, which that was the difference maker. And so down in verse 16, it says, what shall we do to these men? For indeed that a notable miracle has been done through them is evident to all who dwell in Jerusalem. We cannot deny it. But so that it spreads no further among the people, let us severely threaten them that from now on they speak to no man in this name. And they called them, commanded them not to speak at all, nor teach in the name of Jesus. And then here's Peter and John's response. Whether it's right in the sight of God to listen to you more than to God, you judge. For we cannot but speak the things which we have seen and heard. Would that not have included the resurrected Christ?
1: Absolutely would. And you know, Mike, the Jewish leaders hated this doctrine so much, they wanted to kill them, imprison them. If they had the body of Jesus, and they knew where the body had been placed, if they had the dead body of Jesus, they could have wheeled it down the streets of Jerusalem and snuffed Christianity out in its cradle. It would never have gotten off the ground. Why didn't the Jewish leaders produce the dead body of Jesus and put a stop to this? They didn't have it. Well, where was it? The apostles did not steal it. Well, believe it or not, one of the individuals who wrote a book called The Passover Plot claimed this happened. Christ didn't really die on the cross. He just swooned. He passed out. And when he came to in the tomb, he was somehow able to extricate himself from all the burial clothes in which he'd been wrapped. And mind you, he'd been nailed to a cross for 6 hours. Prior to that, he had been beaten across his back with a scourging. Prior to that, he'd lost a lot of fluids in the bloody sweat that was in the Garden of Gethsemane. He'd been slapped around, kicked around. They treated him every which way. And so here they are, and they crucify him, and they think he's dead. They take him down from the cross. They wrap him up in burial clothes, put him in a tomb, seal it, and we're supposed to believe that somehow he got out of those burial clothes in that wounded condition, somehow moved a 2,000-pound stone, or however much it weighed. It would have been very, very large and weighty. He somehow fought off a Roman battalion of guards or escaped their notice and walked 7 miles and appeared before the disciples, walked on wounded feet that had been nailed to a cross, had been pierced in his side with a spear, and somehow this same Jesus who went through all that presented himself as having risen from the dead. Come on.
0: That makes, yeah, you know, and I couldn't help but think about the old phrase, consistency, thou art a jewel. Was it not the soldiers that when they went to examine those who had been crucified on that day, the two thieves, the Bible says they broke their legs, but when they came to Jesus and saw that he was already dead.
1: Right.
0: They had already borne witness to the fact that he was dead.
1: Yes.
0: And so, you know, it's amazing the things that people will come up, concoct, in order to circumvent the clear teaching of what the Bible has to say.
1: Absolutely.
0: You know, BJ, you mentioned the Apostle Paul and what a great revolution took place in his life. We talk about a transformed life. When Paul went to the city of Athens, and Athens was the epicenter of learning in that day, the Bible says that as he talked to the Epicureans and the Stoics, the philosophers of that day, they wanted to know, you know, they said, he seems to be a proclaimer of foreign gods because he preached to them Jesus and the resurrection. B.J., the resurrection, when I begin to look at the accounts of Matthew, Mark, Luke, and John, and I look at the epistles, that was central to the preaching and teaching of the first century church.
1: Absolutely. In fact, someone has said, you know, that the little boy was riding with his father, and he said, Daddy, how did Jesus die? And his father went through a very vivid description of it, and the boy started crying. And he said, Son, why are you crying? The boy said, well, if Jesus is dead, I guess I can't sing Jesus Loves Me anymore. And his father realized, oh, son, there's more to the story. He didn't stay dead. Mm-hmm. On the third day, he arose from the dead. He arose a victor or the dark domain, and he lives forever. Death he overcame. He arose, hallelujah, Christ arose. The story, it's true, when he said it is finished, his atoning work was finished. But it had not yet been, his resurrection had not yet occurred.
0: Sure.
1: And so there was still something else in the redemptive plan. But as far as his gift as a sacrifice on the cross is concerned, that had come to an end. But there was something more to come. And it's the very thing that gives you and me hope about our future.
0: That's right. BJ, you mentioned earlier about our court systems, our legal systems. And I think about the testimony of eyewitnesses. And the Apostle Paul in 1 Corinthians chapter 15, you know, he's not asking us to accept blindly the resurrection, but in discussing the resurrected Christ, he cites specific individuals that saw the resurrected Christ.
1: Yes.
0: And then in a generic way, he says that he was seen above some, you know, seen by some 500 brethren at once. And so, We can look at the record and see that there's ample testimony for the resurrected Christ. But you mentioned the fact that Jesus has indeed been raised from the dead. One of the things that Paul points out, and you alluded to this earlier, if Jesus hasn't been raised from the dead, then our preaching is vain, our faith is vain, we're still in sin. And as Paul would say, if in this life only we have hope in Christ, we are of all men the most pitiable. B.J., I was talking to my wife the other day, and I said, you know, I really have no idea how many funerals I've conducted in my life. I've never kept a record. I know far too many. And I know that you would say the same thing, that you've performed countless numbers of funeral services. And yet when we go to the side of that open grave, and for a lot of folks, there are a lot of people that say, well, you know what? Death is the end of existence. And that's so bleak and dismal and dark. BJ, how do you counter that with what the Bible teaches? Because as a Christian, we go not in, you know, not in gloom and doom, but there is anticipation of a better day and a better place.
1: Absolutely. Death is not the end. It's a means to an end. It is a stepping stone to a higher plateau. It is the very moment at which our spirit leaves the body to return to God who gave it. And that's why Paul could anticipate his death as a positive thing and say to be with Christ is far better. And he believed in the resurrection. 1 Corinthians 6:14 thought it would happen by the power of God at the last day. And so I know that the Bible teaches there's an empty tomb in Jerusalem. And what that tells me is there's going to be an empty tomb for me someday as well, and for my mother and for others. That's, you know, right. I went to Jerusalem in 2011, saw a couple of tombs that they claimed were perhaps the tomb of Jesus. And truth be told, we don't know exactly which tomb it was that he was in, but we do know this. The tomb he was put in is no longer occupied. Mm-hmm. He arose. And that moved me more emotionally this time as I preached at the Garden Tomb, as it's sometimes called. I think I became a little emotional because I realized something. Even if this wasn't the actual tomb, I know somewhere in the city there's a tomb where Jesus used to be. He's not there now. You know what that tells me? My mother's not going to stay in her tomb either.
0: That's right. That's right.
1: John 5:28-29, the hour is coming in the which all that are in the graves shall hear his voice and come forth. They that have done good to the resurrection of life, they that have done evil to the resurrection of damnation. And 1 Corinthians 15, which we've mentioned many times in the program, says Christ, his resurrection was the first fruits.
0: Right.
1: It's only a preview of more to come. And we know that because as in Adam all die, even so in Christ shall all be made alive. We don't have to be afraid to die because right. Jesus conquered death.
0: You know, BJ, beautiful thoughts. In Revelation chapter 1, verse 18, Jesus said, I am he who lives and was dead. And behold, I'm alive forevermore. Amen. And then he said, I have the keys of Hades and of death. And you talk about the fact that Jesus has the keys to the cemetery. One day, known to God, he's going to take those keys, unlock the cemetery doors, and the graves are going to empty out. And so, you know, you contrast the hope of a Christian. Well, look at John chapter 11, when Jesus is talking to Martha about her brother Lazarus, who's died. And what did Jesus say? I am the resurrection and the life.
1: Right.
0: And so, you know, do we have hope today? Is that, you know, think about, we talk about the apostles and how great they were. In 1 Peter chapter 1, Peter, who had the opportunity to spend a lot of time with Jesus, he, along with James and John, and Peter said, blessed be the God and Father of our Lord Jesus Christ, who according to his abundant mercy has begotten us again to a living hope through, by the resurrection of Jesus Christ from the dead. So you think about, on the basis of his resurrection, the hope that we have, BJ.
1: Oh, yes.
0: And so, you know, when I had the opportunity to be at your mother's funeral service, and you conducted her service, and it was a service of hope. And when you went to the cemetery, and her earthly remains were lowered into the ground, they were done so in hope.
1: That's right.
0: Hope of a better day.
1: I've often stood at grave sites in the funerals I've preached over the years and said, burial seems like such a bleak thing. However, if someone has already been buried before this burial and they've already been raised, then this burial is not so bleak, because who is a child of God, who becomes a child of God as a penitent confessing believer, is buried with their Lord in baptism in order to become a child of God.
0: That's right.
1: But they don't stay under the water. It's momentary.
0: Right.
1: They rise to walk in newness of life, Romans chapter 6 and verse 4. And that's a burial and resurrection that prepares me for a physical burial and resurrection someday.
0: That's
1: of the
0: exactly
1: body.
0: Right. You know, BJ, in 1 Corinthians chapter 15, Paul talks about the last enemy to be destroyed is death. There are a lot of folks, a lot of our viewing audience, who quite frankly, they fear death.
1: Right.
0: We have this innate fear about the unknown. And so, how do you counter those fears in light of the resurrection?
1: Jesus said, if a man keeps my saying, he'll never see death, John 8:51. Now, he doesn't mean he'll never die physically, but he won't experience the second death, which is the lake of fire and brimstone, Revelation 21:8. And so what we can impart to people is hope. And no one else can, by the way. I have great respect for true science, but I would like to say this, and I read this somewhere and I've always remembered it. What would a true scientist say at the gravesite to comfort a hurting family based on science alone? I did a laboratory experiment, and we've never been able to prove beyond a shadow of a doubt there's life beyond the grave with laboratory experiments, but I'm going to hope for the best. My friend, I'm telling you, science, no Harvard educator, no Princeton graduate, no Ivy League school, not the smartest think tank in the world, can give the hope at the grave.
0: That's right.
1: That a gospel preacher can give as he preaches the death, burial, and resurrection of Christ, in which he destroyed him that had the power of death.
0: That's right.
1: Hebrews 2:14, and is able to give us hope beyond the grave.
0: That's exactly right. You know, BJ, in 1 Corinthians chapter 15 again, Paul in writing in verse 50 said, this I say, brethren, flesh and blood cannot enter the kingdom of God or inherit the kingdom of God, nor does corruption inherit incorruption. And then he said in verse 51, behold, I tell you a mystery, we shall not all sleep. Now BJ, the body sleeps in the cemetery.
1: Right.
0: And there are some folks that have the idea that the soul is sleeping too. But it's just the body that's asleep.
1: Right.
0: What about the soul?
1: You know, in Luke 16, mm-hmm. Jesus gives us insight into two men. One was a rich man, one was poor and very sick, named Lazarus. They both died, but neither of them are depicted as being unconscious until the resurrection. Lazarus is very much aware of his surroundings. He's in the comfort of Abraham's bosom.
0: Mm-hmm.
1: The rich man is unfortunately very much aware of his surroundings. He was in torments and said, send Lazarus that he may dip the tip of his finger in water and cool my tongue, for I am tormented in this flame. They're both conscious of their surroundings. One was a surrounding of peace and happiness. The other was pain. And so there's a motivation for us to get ready in this life for the next life. This life is a dressing room for eternity.
0: That's right.
1: And that's what we're here for. What I go after here will determine where I go hereafter.
0: That's really good.
1: And so here we go. What am I going to experience when life ebbs away from me?
0: Right.
1: I don't have to be afraid. Paul, you're about to die. You know it. I'm about to be offered, he says. Are you afraid? He said, henceforth, there is laid up for me a crown of life, which the Lord shall give to me at that day. And not to me only,
0: mm-hmm.
1: but to all who love his appearing. And so if we could get those who are watching this program to say, how do I love God so that I can be ready for his coming or ready for my death, whichever comes first, mm-hmm. we would do them the greatest service
0: possible.
1: So BJ,
0: what would a person need to do? Let's just say somebody's out here, they realize right now, you know what, I don't have any hope. I understand Jesus talked about the resurrection of life, the resurrection of condemnation. I want the resurrection of life. What do they need to do?
1: First, need to realize they're dead. They're dead in their sins, according to Ephesians chapter 2. However, The gospel has the power to regenerate, to make alive, to quicken. Mm-hmm. And they are quickened how? By grace through faith. What kind of faith? A faith that obeys. And as I read the book of Acts, I see the examples of how people were quickened from their deadness to become alive in Christ. The people on Pentecost were told that they with wicked and lawless hands had slain the Son of God. Is there any hope for them? Yes. And they ask, what shall we do? And Peter says, here's what you do. Repent, be baptized, every one of you, in the name of Jesus Christ for the remission of sins. Now, he didn't tell them to believe. Why? Because they would not have asked what to do if they hadn't believed Jesus was the Christ. So the jailer, on the other hand, in Acts 16, different story. Mm-hmm. When he said, what must I do? They started with him where he needed to start.
0: That's right.
1: Believe on the Lord Jesus Christ, and you'll be saved. But they didn't stop there, as some people do. They spake unto him the word of the Lord. And the next thing you see, he is repenting by washing their stripes. He is being baptized, he and all his immediately. Mm-hmm. And so that's how you do it.
0: That's right.
1: And once they did those things, they were members of the church that Christ added them to.
0: That's
1: the
0: right.
1: Lord added them to the church, and they were members of the body of Christ. And like Paul, could live in hope of what's coming. We don't have to be afraid to die, Mike. We can,
0: well,
1: you're
0: right, BJ. You know, in writing to the Corinthians, Paul said, For we know that if the earthly house of our tabernacle, that is this body, be destroyed, we have a building of God, a house not made with hands, eternal in the heavens. To me, that's ironclad hope.
1: Amen.
0: And you know, it's not some pie in the sky, I hope so, maybe so, but rather, Paul said, we live in hope of life eternal.
1: Right.
0: That is, we expect it. We have that kind of anticipation.
1: We know it. That's right.
0: That's right. And so, BJ, maybe somebody is watching this program. They haven't been faithful.
1: Right.
0: What would they need to do?
1: You know, Simon the sorcerer believed. He was baptized. Thus he was saved, because Mark 16:16, he that believeth and is baptized shall be saved. Simon believed. He was baptized. Acts 8:13, therefore he was saved. But what about thereafter? He asked to buy the gift of God with money. He wanted to be able to lay hands on people and give them miraculous powers, just like the apostles could. And Peter said, thy money perish with thee. And then he said, repent and pray. That's what he needed to do to get things right. He didn't tell him to be baptized. He was already baptized.
0: That's right.
1: But he told him to repent and pray that the thought of his heart might be forgiven. And if someone out there watching is unfaithful and they're willing to repent and pray, if they're already a child of God, that will be enough.
0: Absolutely. BJ, appreciate so much your thoughts on the resurrection. Thank you.
1: Yes, sir.
0: Hope that what we have said today has been helpful to you. See you right back here again next week. God bless.

0: My name is James Boyd. Welcome to A Burning Fire. We're not informed where the man that is called the Good Samaritan learned to be the kind and considerate and sympathetic and generous person he proved to be. It could have been from Proverbs 28:27. He that giveth unto the poor shall not lack, but he that hideth his eyes shall have many a curse. He certainly did not hide his eyes from the wretched man that fell among the thieves, did he? He was not like the priest and the Levite who passed by as if they never saw this poor victim. The Samaritan knew his conduct toward this unfortunate man would display his own character and would come back to him either as a source of blessing or curses. Whoever taught him to do as he did surely did a marvelous piece of righteous work. We should learn as he learned, and we should be ready to use our knowledge in the wise manner as he did. There are many people we would do well to imitate, and the Good Samaritan is one of them. Until next time.
1: Too often, in the chaos of today's world, our spiritual lives can get put on the back burner. 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
4: Well, Robbie, I hope by now that we've come to see that when you talk about the word tradition, we always just like the word desire or lust, I guess. We put a bad connotation to it always, and it may not be the case. You know, like, for example, lust, if you break it down, really all it means is desire. And there's some things I can desire, but there's some things God says stay away from. Don't desire it, because if you do, lust leads to sin. And so it can be a bad thing. But unfortunately, we always put seemingly a bad connotation to it. Tradition the same way, and I think it even sounds strange when you read the passage last time where Paul said, and you haven't followed the traditions you received of us, you know, and you listen to that and you think, what? I thought we was opposed to tradition. Some traditions we are opposed to, some we're not. Some matter, some don't matter, and you know, you talked about preferences, some things you and your family may do. It wouldn't interest me in the least. There's things my family might do, wouldn't interest you and your family in the least. But that doesn't matter. You know, but if we go, our traditions somehow can cause us to lay aside what God says to do those things, then it becomes sinful.
5: That's right. And that's where we make the distinction. Is it a tradition of men, or is it a tradition that comes from God? And those are the traditions, the ones that come from heaven, those are the ones that we must keep.
4: That's right.
5: And we're commanded, as we've seen from our previous studies in this series, if we are forsaking the traditions that come from heaven, there's a commandment to our brethren to withdraw from us, mm-hmm. to turn away from us. And that's difficult to accept. That's what the truth of the matter is. Traditions of men, we can take them, we can leave them, but when they come in violation with the commandments of God, that's when we have to leave them behind. We have talked about some of the traditions among the Jewish people back in the days of Jesus. We looked at Matthew chapter 15, where some of the people were upset that Jesus' disciples were not keeping the traditions of the elders in ceremonially washing their hands before they ate bread. Again, there's nothing wrong with washing hands before we eat. As a matter of fact, that can be a very good practice. But when we place it on par with the Word of God, when we treat that as we would a sacred tradition, something that comes from heaven, well, that's when we become guilty of sin. As a matter of fact, Jesus shows them, not only are you putting the traditions of men on par with the Word of God, you're putting it above it. Because there were certain commandments that they would allow people to simply neglect, to not keep, because they preferred to honor the traditions of men. They were more concerned with the praise that came from men than they were with the praise that came from God. And Jesus said there in Matthew chapter 15, that in vain they worship me, teaching as doctrine the commandments of men. And unfortunately, that's what a lot of people were doing back in those times. But Paul commanded the churches to keep the traditions that he had delivered. We're going to be looking at 1 Corinthians chapter 11 here in just a moment, and I would encourage you to go ahead and be turning there. Paul said, you need to keep the ordinances or the traditions as I have delivered them to you in 1 Corinthians 11, verse number 2. In verse 1, he tells them, be imitators of me. Why were they to be imitators of Paul? Because he was imitating Christ. He says in 2 Thessalonians 2, verse 15, you need to hold on to the traditions that you have been taught by word and by epistle, and withdraw from those who don't honor those traditions, he says in 2 Thessalonians chapter 3 and verse number 6. The traditions that Paul delivered down to them were special because they came from heaven. They didn't come from men. Paul said that in Galatians 1, the gospel he preached, it was not according to man. It was not after man. He didn't receive it of men. He had been taught it by Jesus Christ himself. And those things that he had received, he was delivering, he was handing down faithfully to those that he was teaching. 1 Corinthians 11, he talks about that. 1 Corinthians 15, he talks about the gospel that he had received and that he delivered. He was faithfully handing down that which had been delivered to him. And as we left the air last time, we talked about some of these traditions that come from heaven. There are some things that are handed down from heaven that we don't need to be changing. They don't need our alterations. They don't need our special touches. Now, when we hand down a tradition from one generation to the next, it may involve some sort of a holiday that we like to observe with our families. There may be certain traditions that we have involved in that. We might eat a certain meal, or we might do certain things different times of the day. And when we hand that down to our children, they may put their own little spin on it. They may change things ever so slightly. They may add some things of their own. And there's nothing wrong with that because they're traditions of men. But what about traditions of God? They don't need our alterations. They don't need any additions or any subtractions. We need to stick with what God has given us, plain and simple. When it comes to the plan of salvation, this is one of those traditions we've received from heaven. The Bible teaches us that faith comes by hearing, and hearing by the Word of God. And without faith, it's impossible to please God. We have to hear the Word of God, and we have to believe it. Believe that He is, and that He is a rewarder of those that diligently seek Him, Hebrews 11, 6. The Bible teaches us, once we have that faith, we must confess it before men, Matthew 10, 32. We must repent of our sins and be baptized in the name of Jesus, to have our sins washed away in His blood, as Peter taught in Acts chapter 2, verse 38, on the day of Pentecost. We can't change that. That's how God has given it to us, and we must faithfully deliver it to others. Now, man-made traditions have been promoted in years past, and they have been exalted not only to being on par with the Word of God, but even above the Word of God, just the way that people did in the days of Christ. There are some who simply say a prayer. They'll have some sort of a pre-written prayer, and if you pray that prayer, they'll say, at that point, you are saved. You accept Jesus into your heart. You bow down and you offer this prayer to God. And they'll say, you can be saved in that way. But the question is that the tradition we have received from heaven? Or is that a tradition of men? When it comes to matters of salvation, we need to listen to what the Word of God says. Some human traditions don't conflict with God's Word. For example, when someone is baptized into Christ, what is the person supposed to say that baptizes that person, that immerses them in the water? Well, there's no scriptural precedent for that. He may use that as a teaching opportunity. But there is no requirement for what he must say. There is no particular way that he is supposed to stand. He puts the person under the water and he brings them back up. That's the only requirement that we know of from the Word of God. What is important is that we do not exalt our traditions up to or beyond what is written in the Word of God. The same thing applies for worship. We can take a look at the Lord's Supper in 1 Corinthians chapter 11. If you haven't turned there, turn with me now, and we'll notice a few verses here. Paul is talking to these brethren here about some inconsistencies between what had been delivered and what they were doing when it pertained to the Lord's Supper. Here in 1 Corinthians 11, 23 says, I have received from the Lord that which I also delivered, handed down. It's the same word we've been talking about related to the word tradition. I have handed down to you that the Lord Jesus, the same night in which he was betrayed, took bread. When he had given thanks, he broke it and said, take, eat, this is my body, which is broken for you. This do in remembrance of me. After the same manner also he took the cup when he had supped, saying, this cup is the New Testament in my blood. This do ye as often as you drink it in remembrance of me. For as often as you eat this bread and drink this cup, you do show the Lord's death till he come. Well, now, we have the tradition. What was handed down? Here are the different things that we are supposed to partake of. There was the bread, which would have been unleavened. This is the Feast of Unleavened Bread. There would have been no leaven in this bread. There was the fruit of the vine. And we see what these things signified, the body and the blood of the Lord. This was the blood of the new covenant that Christ was making with them. When was this to be done? In Acts 20, verse 7, we find the disciples gathered together on the first day of the week to do this. There's our example. There's our tradition handed down not from men, but from God, from heaven. Now, there are some who have the tradition of observing this less often in the hopes of preserving its meaning. But again, is that a tradition from heaven or a tradition of men? And Eddie, there are all kinds of other traditions that people have. Some people might go the other way. They say, well, when I was growing up, they had a covering over it. And that covering needs to be there, or else we're not doing it right. We're not observing the Lord's Supper correctly. And some people get the idea, well, that's something that was handed down from God, but it's not.
4: Right.
5: That's a tradition of men. There's nothing wrong with having it covered. As a matter of fact, I know it used to be the case, you had to keep it covered because the flies would get in when the windows were open in the summertime. Some people got the idea that that is the way it must be done, but it wasn't. It wasn't the way it had to be done, and now that the windows are all closed and we have air conditioning, there's no need for that covering to be present.
4: That's sounds like what I heard over the weekend, a statement that was made of a woman that made a cake a particular way, which was a little bit unusual. And her husband one day said, why do you do that? And she said, well, that's the way Mom's always done it. I'm just doing it the way Mom always did it. And so she said, well, why'd your mom do that? And she said, well, I don't know. I'll check. So she said, Mom, why'd you do that? Well, your grandmother always did this when she made the bread, you know, and they went on. So it turns out that one day it was just some nonsense reason that she started doing that, and no one ever knew why. But that's what happens a lot of times, like you said, with the covering over the Lord's Supper. Why is it there? When a lot of people don't even know why it was first put there, and it was a tradition of man, like you said, for sanitary reasons and so on, and not because that's what the Bible taught at all. That's what we get into when we don't consider the tradition from heaven or from men.
5: That's right, and it doesn't only apply to the observance of the Lord's Supper, but every other aspect of our worship too.
4: That's exactly right, and let's take, for example, our singing in our worship. Now, someone might ask, singing, tradition? Well, sure it is, but if it's a tradition of man, then my tradition is no more valuable than yours or yours mine. But if it's a tradition from heaven, then that makes a difference, and that's what we've got to determine. We noticed that Christ and his disciples sang before they went out the Mount of Olives. In Matthew 26, 30, it says they sang a hymn and went out to the Mount of Olives. We find Paul and Silas in stocks and bonds at midnight. And the Bible says in Acts 16, 25, they sang praises unto God. James one time said in James 5 and verse 13, is there any merry? Let him sing psalms. In Ephesians 5:19, the Bible says, speaking to yourselves in psalms and hymns and spiritual songs, singing and making melody in your heart unto the Lord. In Colossians chapter 3 And verse 16, he says, let the word of Christ dwell in you richly in all wisdom, teaching and admonishing one another in psalms and hymns and spiritual songs, singing with grace in your hearts to the Lord. Now, we have these passages of Scripture, and I think it's interesting that when you come over to the New Testament, one of the fascinating things about it is that every time you have music connected to worship, it specifies every time singing. Now, there's not a word about playing a guitar, a piano, or an instrument. Well, where'd that stuff come from then? Tradition? Yes, but traditions of men. And once you open that old tradition door of men, you can't shut it. I don't know how many people I know that have come out of denominationalism because they realized that we can't stand for anything. When we start doing anything that's in a tradition of men and start binding as in the worship assembly of the Lord as if it was a tradition from God. And that's exactly right. You can't shut the door. I mean, if you want to count beads or you want to burn incense, you know, there are no thou shall nots. Not too long ago, I had the privilege of preaching on alleged contradictions at a place. And one of my points was you may have a statement that authorizes something in one place, and in another place, it's not authorized. And someone says, well, that's a contradiction. No, you have two different covenants involved. Under the Old Testament covenant, you may have something authorized that under the New Testament covenant, you do not have authorized. They could have done it. We can't do it, like offering of animal sacrifices or the burning of incense or the traveling to Jerusalem to worship. See, all of those things were commanded under the Old Testament law, even the use of instrumental music. But under New Testament law, we come over here and the Bible gives the explicit command to sing. And when the Bible says sing, then God has specified, tradition from heaven, the kind of music that God wants. So you say, well, so you're saying you don't believe in instrumental music. No, we believe in instrumental music. We believe that's a tradition from God. But the instrument is named. The instrument is the heart. Now notice that Ephesians 5:19 passage again, where he says, speaking to yourselves in psalms and hymns and spiritual songs, singing and making melody in your heart. That's your mind, in your heart unto the Lord. And so we are commanded to use our instruments, and the instruments are the hearts. The hearts, the minds of men. Now, when we accept human tradition, then there's no stopping it. Drums, guitars, rap music. I know a fellow one time was very upset with the place where he attended. He said, they're bringing rap music into the church. Well, how are you going to stop it? Once you open that Pandora box and you allow something to be done that's a tradition of men, and the worship services of God, then you've opened the door you nor I nor anyone else would ever be able to shut. It's like the old game Simon Says. You know, if Simon says take a step forward, you take a step. If he says take a step backward, you take a step backward. But if he says just take a step and he doesn't say Simon Says, then you do that, then you're out of the game because you've not followed the rules. When God's New Testament says something, we follow that tradition. And we follow it exclusively. And so when God specifies the kind of music he wants, Robbie, that's the kind of music we involve ourselves in. Some years ago, people would take the position that in this word, to sing and make melody in your heart, is the instrument of music, like the piano, the organ, or whatever, is inherent in that word. And they didn't realize that those reciprocal pronouns there did not say, you let someone get up front and play for you. Or sing for you. Me and you, if we're in a worship assembly, are to speak to one another in psalms and hymns. I'm to teach and admonish you. You're to teach and admonish me. Now, if the instrument, which if it was mechanical instruments, music, were inherent in that word, in every worship assembly, everyone there would have to play one. Can you imagine the chaos? God knew what he was doing when he gave us all hearts and said, I want you to sing and make melody in your heart. And that means every Christian, every Lord's Day, and every time we worship, is not a spectator, but a participant in the worship assembly.
5: Yeah, and you know, you look back in history even, and you can see that the mechanical instrument was not brought in until late. A lot of people don't realize that. They think this has always been here. Right. It's one of those traditions, and it's been there for a long time, but it hasn't always been there. And in most denominational churches, there was no use of the mechanical instrument for a long time. Of course, you know, there were people like Martin Luther and others that opposed it.
4: Absolutely.
5: Even in their own time and refused to have any part in worship along with it. And a lot of folks don't realize that. But, you know, the reason that it was brought in is because people thought it would make our worship, to be honest, to be frank, more entertaining.
4: Mm-hmm.
5: It'll be more appealing to me. It will sound better to the human ear. And no concern at all was taken when that was done about the ear of God.
4: That's it.
5: How does this sound to God? We want to keep the traditions that He has given us.
4: Amen.
5: Not keep the traditions that have been handed down to us by man. Now, there are other avenues of our worship that we could talk about. Our giving, for example. When was that done in the first century? On the first day of the week, 1 Corinthians 16:2. How was it done? According as every man had the ability. 2 Corinthians 8:9, we see God loves a cheerful giver. It's accepted according to what a man has, not according to what he doesn't have. God isn't interested in what we would do with what we don't have. He's interested in what we will do with what He has given to us. We give according as we have prospered, the way that God has given to us. Those are the instructions we have from heaven. We follow those. And when we depart from those, we're putting the traditions of men ahead of the traditions of God. Why is it that we conclude our prayers in Jesus' name? Is that a tradition of men? There are certain things that are tradition. We might say in our prayers, and we often hear this, and there's not a thing wrong with it, we ask for God to guide, guard, and protect us, and to keep us until the time of our next gathering together. We talk about there are certain phrases that we may hold on to and that we may use. And as long as they are not vain, as long as we are really meaning the things that we say, there's nothing wrong with that. But what if we decide at the end of the prayer, instead of offering it in Jesus' name, let's offer it in Mary's name or in Moses' name? You see, that's not a tradition of men. That is a tradition that comes to us from heaven. John 16:26, Jesus said, "At that day you shall ask in my name. I say not to you that I will pray the Father for you, for the Father himself loveth you, because ye have loved me and have believed that I came out from God." Why is it that we pray in Jesus' name? Because Jesus said to. See, that's a tradition that doesn't come from men. It comes from God. I can't put my traditions above the traditions of God. Now, what about when we come together on the Lord's Day, when we open up the Word of God and we study from it together? Is that a tradition of men or from God? That's from God. Acts 20:7, on the first day of the week when they came together to break bread, Paul preached to them. He preached to them from the Word of God. We cannot depart from that tradition. It's one that we must keep, that we must observe. When we come together, there needs to be sound doctrinal teaching. We cannot depart from that, because that is a tradition that comes to us from above. Now, if someone wants to come together and they want to talk about something that doesn't pertain to the Word of God, they can do that, but they need to understand that's a tradition of men. We need to observe the traditions that come from God. And Eddie, this isn't where it stops. We could talk about the church itself, how it's set up, the organization of the church and the work that it does. There are certain things that come to us from heaven that we cannot depart from. How is the church going to be governed? Who is going to decide what is done, what is not done? Those are things that are not up to us.
4: That's exactly right, Robbie. And one of the areas that I find is probably the largest amount of ignorance about is the organization of the local church. You know, we all understand that we're all governed by the head, which is Jesus Christ. He's the head of the body of the church, Ephesians 1:22-23. But how are the local congregations set up? How's the local congregation set up where you attend? Do you have elders, plurality of men that oversee that work? Do you have a board of deacons? Just how is it set up? And have you ever thought about where would I go to in the Bible to read about the organization that we have? You see, the local church was governed by elders. In 1 Timothy 3, the Bible said, if any man desires the office of a bishop, that is an elder, he desires a good work. And he gives a list of qualifications there. The Bible talks about how that the apostles went through the early church and ordained elders in every congregation. Matter of fact, in Titus chapter 1, beginning at verse 5, Paul says, "For this cause left I thee in Crete, that thou shouldest set in order the things that are lacking, Ordain elders in every city as I've appointed thee. And if any be blameless, the husband of one wife, having faithful children, not accused of riot or unruly. For the bishop must be blameless, the steward of God, not self-willed, not soon angered, not given to wine, not a striker, not given to filthy lucre, but a lover of hospitality, a lover of good men, sober, just, holy, and temperate. Ordain elders, notice not one elder, but a plurality of elders, in every church. In Acts 20:17, Paul sent to Miletus, from Miletus, and called the elders of the church at Ephesus. The letter to the Philippians was written to those that had their bishops and their deacons. You see, they served. The deacons served the congregation. The elders overseen the work of the congregation. Paul said, take heed to yourselves, Acts 20 and verse 28. Take heed to yourselves and to all the flock over the which the Holy Ghost hath made you overseers, to feed the church of the Lord which he purchased with his own blood. And so the Bible sets forth that we're to have elders in the Lord's church. But Robbie, a lot of times people will take the elders out and replace it by a pastoral system. Or we hear a lot today about the Pope and people follow him around and bow down and kiss his feet and stuff like that. No true worshiper of God, no preacher of God, no apostle of God ever allowed man to bow down and worship him without a rebuke.
5: That's exactly right. And we'll get folks that call here to the building quite frequently, and they want to know if I am the pastor. And they show that they don't know what the word means.
4: Right.
5: The word pastor is a shepherd, and there were always, like you say, multiple shepherds in one congregation. And

0: But he was using the word preacher. He meant preachers, and instead of elders that oversee the local congregation. Again, probably as much ignorance displayed in this one area than any other. And so, friends, it's important that we realize the difference between traditions and from God or traditions from men. When you find a true church of our Lord worshiping together in a local place, if they have men that are qualified, according to 1 Timothy 3 and Titus 1, guess what? They'll have a plurality of men that oversee that. Those are the men that are called pastors. And there was always a plurality of them, and not one man ruling over. You don't have the Pope system or the pastoral system in the Lord's church. If you do, then they violated a tradition of God. So think about these things, please, and give consideration to them.
1: We need to make sure that we keep the traditions of God concerning God's plan of salvation. Make sure that you're a hearer, Romans chapter 10, verse 17. Make sure that you believe that Jesus Christ, Son of God, as Jesus says you must do. Then make that confession of faith that he is the Son of God, and make sure to repent of your sins, Luke chapter 13, verse 3, and be baptized in order to have your sins washed away. And then make sure that you live a faithful Christian life, that you can be sure that heaven will be your home.
2: Eddie, you know, there are some people that we'll talk to about the Word of God, and they'll say, well, that's, I can understand you seeing it that way because you belong to the Stone Campbell tradition. And you see things the way that you do because you're descendants of that kind of thinking, and these things have just been passed down to you through that line of men that believe like Alexander Campbell and Barton Stone back in the early 19th century, and that's why you believe things the way you do. That's why you see them like that, because it's your tradition. And my tradition is just different from that.
0: Yeah, and Robbie, the challenge we oftentimes offer to anyone who says that, if you can show me anything that we believe or practice in worship that originated with Alexander Campbell, we'll give it up. And we'll ask them, will you do the same thing? If we can show you, our viewers, anything that you believe or practice that has its origin with man, it's a tradition of men, will you give it up? We will. We'll give it up. If you show us anything we do is a tradition of men. So we hope you've enjoyed this study. Till next time, God bless.
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0: It's 70 degrees.
2: Good day, ladies and gentlemen. Such a pleasure to have you with us today on Perceptions, a program brought to you by the Edgewood Church of Christ in Columbus, Georgia. This is a Bible study program in which we seek to open up the pages of God's book and just study it together as if we were sitting across the table from one another or in our living room or den and just having a Bible discussion. I hope that indeed this is helpful to you. I have followed this particular format intentionally in order that you and I might be able to just relax and look into the Word of God and study it together. I encourage you to get a piece of paper and a pencil or pen and take down notations as we study together. You may want to use this as to further your study in the Word of God. And also, get your Bibles out and we will continue to study from the Word of God. Let me urge you to enroll in a free Bible correspondence course, God's Will Made Simple is one.

0: course that we offer. We have several courses available, but this is one of them, and it's a good starting place. We encourage people to begin with this one, and then as they progress and as their interests develops, they may want to take other courses, and we have them available. But you may write to us at the Edgewood Church of Christ, 4102 Macon Road, Columbus, Georgia, 31907. Or you may call us at 706-561-3793 and request the course. Likewise, and as much as we're studying from the book of Acts, we have another course. It's entitled Acts of the Apostles. This too is free, and you may request it at the address and telephone number I've just related. We likewise make available two DVDs. One of them is Searching for Truth. It's a wonderful way in which to study the Bible, the privacy of your home. And this particular lesson, well, DVD has five lessons to it. And dealing with the subject of the Creator, the authority, the church, the house of God, and about the subject of baptism. Interesting. And I'd like to encourage you to request that. The second DVD that we'd like to make available addresses the question, what must I do to be saved? Very important question, isn't it? And certainly we want to know what God has to say about that, and this DVD will help you in your study. We have been studying from the book of Acts on this program, and we have gone through the first 18 verses of chapter 11. Chapters 10 and 11 recount the conversion of Cornelius and his household. I want us to take a review of the entire scheme of redemption. And in our study today, we will look at God's scheme of redemption for man from the time of Adam to the time of Moses, who was God's instrument in giving the law to the Israelite nation. I'd like to encourage you to stay tuned, and we'll be back in just a moment, and we will have that particular study available.
1: The Bereans were more noble than those in Thessalonica, in that they received the word with all readiness of the mind, examining the Scriptures daily, whether these things were so. Perceptions is brought to you by the Edgewood Church of Christ in Columbus, Georgia, as an effort to promote more Bible study and to urge people to live their lives according to its teaching.
0: As you recall, of course, we have recounted in the first, second chapters of the book of Genesis the creation of man. And what a wonderful and exciting time that was when God created man and woman and placed them in the Garden of Eden and told them to dress it and to keep it, and they did so. But how soon afterwards, we don't know, but it was after man was placed in that beautiful garden that man surrendered to the devil. That is, he disobeyed God's law, and he ate the fruit that God said that man is not to eat thereof, for in the day that thou eatest of it, thou shalt surely die. Well, Adam and Eve transgressed God's will, and they were cast out of the Garden of Eden. Well, we see from that particular incident, from the very dawn or beginning of man's life on earth, he has stood in need of redemption. And God had in mind that he indeed would redeem man. And since that time in which man fell from God, man has been under condemnation. But we see in the Bible that Jesus Christ is the way of escape from condemnation of sin. God has sent Christ into the world to save the world, John chapter 3 and verse 17. Likewise, in John chapter 14 and verse 6, Jesus said, I'm the way, the truth, and the life. No one cometh to the Father but by me. Well, the sin of Adam and Eve was a direct disobedience to the positive law of God. And the result was that from that time forth, man became an enemy of God by his own wicked works. according to what we see in Colossians chapter 1 in verse 21. But God loved man. God didn't want man to be lost eternally, but man transgressed the will of God, and that was the consequence of his own sin. But God loved man so much that he did not allow him to be lost forever like the rebellious angels mentioned in Jude verse 6. For when these rebellious angels sinned against God, they were cast out of heaven, and there is no possibility of their being redeemed. But that's not the case with man. Man can be redeemed from sin. But here's the problem, and I suppose we might describe it as the greatest problem that has ever been a part of man's history. And that is, how could the divine law of God be upheld, and at the same time the rebellious heart of humanity be touched, and man be reconciled to his Creator? How can that be? How can that become a reality? Well, it could not be done through the process of punishing man for his sins, at least at that point, for that would have alienated man more and more. But it could only be done by the extraordinary measure and manifestation of the love of God. And we find that God so loved the world that he gave his only begotten Son, that whosoever believeth in him should not perish, but have everlasting life. And so it is that the love of God is the answer to this basic problem. Man has a sin problem, and the consequences of sin is death, eternal death. Romans chapter 6 and verse 23. But God loves man and doesn't want man to be lost. And in 1 Timothy chapter 2 and verse 4, we learn that he would have all men to come to a knowledge of the truth. And so it is that God desires man to be saved. And such demonstration of the love of God in the gift of his Son, Jesus Christ, would magnify divine law, demonstrate the mercy and the benevolence of God, and open up a way of reconciliation, so that God's love, mercy, and benevolence is manifested on one hand in making salvation and reconciliation with God possible. At the same time, there is the affirmation of divine justice. Well, we have something known in the Scriptures as the eternal purpose of God. Sometimes it's referred to, particularly by the Apostle Paul, as the mystery of the will of God, which he says, or Peter says, has been kept secret since the worlds began, but was later revealed unto the apostles and the prophets, according to what we read in the Scripture. And so this is what we want to focus on today, the eternal purpose of God. That is, that God, before the world was ever made, had a plan set forth whereby lost men might be redeemed by his grace and mercy, and yet at the same time, there would be the upholding of the divine law and sense of justice. He determined to send Jesus in the fullness of time in order to bring this about, to make full atonement, and to open up the way of reconciliation. Jesus Christ, then, is the answer to the problem. And God determined that at just the right time, he would send his Son Jesus to the earth, and thus to bring about, through his death, reconciliation between man and God. And also we find that this eternal purpose involved the establishment of the church, that body, that religious body that God used to bring about that reconciliation. And we see that his eternal purpose involved the publishing of the gospel of Christ, the preaching of the good news of our Lord, and the uniting of both Jews and Gentiles into the one body of Christ, the church of the Lord. So, today, by way of summation, inasmuch as we've covered basically the first 11 chapters of the book of Acts, I want us today to look at this eternal purpose of God from the time of Adam to the time of Moses. You see, in the book of Acts, what we've studied thus far from Acts chapter 1 through Acts chapter 11 is a historical record of this divine and eternal purpose of God in reconciling man to Him. And so I want us to look specifically at the efforts on the part of God in the Old Testament from Adam to Moses and see how He has brought about this marvelous and magnificent plan of redemption. First of all, I want us to look at what is known in religious history as the patriarchal dispensation. You see, man's history from the religious viewpoint can be divided into three major areas. There was the patriarchal dispensation, the Mosaical dispensation, and the time in which we're now living, which is the Christian dispensation. Well, the patriarchal dispensation, this covers the time from the beginning of creation to the giving of the law on Mount Sinai. And in this patriarchal dispensation, we see several things with regard to the gospel of Christ. Oh yes, the gospel of Christ was preached in the Old Testament by way of prophecy. You see that gospel in purpose or in plan. For instance, in Genesis chapter 3, when Adam and Eve transgressed the will of God and ate the forbidden fruit, and God was casting them out of the garden, the Lord said to the serpent who was involved in tempting Adam and Eve to eat this forbidden fruit, He said, "Because you have done this, cursed are you more than all cattle and more than every beast of the field. On your belly shall you go, and dust shall you eat all the days of your life. And I will put enmity, that is hatred, between you and the woman, and between your seed and her seed. He shall bruise you on the head, and you shall bruise him on the heel." Well, that was an ancient prophecy as it relates concerning the coming of the Christ, pointing out how that the seed of woman, referring to Christ and the virgin birth of our Lord, the seed of woman would bruise the head of the serpent, and the serpent would bruise the heel of the seed of woman. The reason why I say that's referring to Christ is because indeed in Galatians chapter 3 and verse 16, the Apostle Paul alluded to this in that great epistle to the Galatians. And he said in regard to that the promises were spoken to Abraham and to his seed, and to not referring to seeds, but to one, and to your seed, which is Christ. So then we see that the seed under consideration here is Jesus Christ Himself. Yes, as Peter remarked in 1 Peter chapter 1 in verse 20, he said that with regard to the accuracy of the prophetical writings, that indeed the Christ had been spoken of by the prophets in the long ago. He was foreknown before the foundation of the world, Peter says. Christ was foreknown before the foundation of the world. Well, that was the oracle of God. We see the gospel in purpose. A part of that whole situation was the institution of sacrifice. Sacrifice was a positive and a divine institution. In the first 12 verses of Genesis chapter 4, we find a record of the sacrificial offering of two men, Cain and Abel, who were the sons of Adam and Eve. And we find that Abel brought the firstlings of his flock, and he offered it as a sacrifice unto God, But Cain did not do so. Rather, he offered to the Lord of the fruit of the ground. Well, evidently, that was not according to divine instruction. And we know that because in Hebrews 11 and verse 4, we see where that by faith Abel offered unto God a more excellent sacrifice than Cain. So his sacrifice was by faith, whereas evidently Cain's was not. In Romans chapter 10 and verse 17, we learn that faith comes by hearing the Word of God. So evidently, God gave some instructions to Cain and Abel and Adam and Eve with regard to the matter of sacrifice, and Cain did not follow those instructions. He offered the fruit of the ground. But God evidently specified animal sacrifices to be used. For indeed, there would be in those sacrifices the shedding of blood. And they typified what Christ was going to do later on, and that is to shed His own blood for mankind. In Hebrews chapter 9 and verse 22, the writer of the book of Hebrews says that without the shedding of blood, there is no remission. In Revelation chapter 13 and verse 8, in the mind of God, we find that the blood of Christ had been shed since the beginning of the world, even though in reality it did not occur until the first century A.D. But in God's mind, He recognized Christ as shedding His blood. So then, this was a part of the redemption process, and God promised that there would be coming someone who would be of the seed of woman, that is Christ, who indeed would shed His blood for man. Well, in Genesis 6, we see where that the humanity continued to develop and to grow, increased numerically, and the wickedness of man, however, also increased greatly. In fact, to the extent that it repented God that He even made man. So He determined to destroy man from off the earth. Because, you see, the sins of man grieved God at his heart. Here's Adam and Eve transgressing God's will in the Garden of Eden, God promising a procedure of redeeming man from sin. And now then, after so many years, the population had increased and man's wickedness was so great that God determined to destroy man from the face of the earth. But in Genesis chapter 6, verses 7 and 8, we find where that the Lord pointed out that Noah had found favor in his eyes. And so it is that Noah found grace or favor in God's eyes, and he was spared. And the destruction of the human race that followed thereafter is recorded here in Genesis chapter 6. And the flood waters were sent, and Noah and his family were saved on the ark. And the salvation of Noah really served as somewhat of a picture of God delivering man from sin later on through His Son, Jesus Christ. You see, in the book of 1 Peter chapter 3, beginning with verse 18 through verse 21, the Apostle Peter spoke about that, how that it was through the ark that Noah was saved along with his family. In fact, the Bible says that he was saved by faith in Hebrews 11 and verse 7. He was saved by obedience in that he obeyed God in constructing the ark. He was saved by water in that the water bore the ark safely during the flood. And he was saved in the ark. And because that was the environment of safety. Outside the ark, there was nothing but destruction. Well, after the days of Noah and the population of man began to increase, we see that man fell back into sin. And he began to erect a tower called Babel in order that he might exalt himself into the presence of God, they thought. And from that time, the Tower of Babel, God confused their languages. And so there was the development of numerous languages and races and nationalities But all of them, according to what Paul said in Acts 17:26, were of a common ancestry. But all of this points out the gospel in purpose. Now then, the gospel in promise also is a part of the patriarchal dispensation. The human race became so disobedient that the eternal purpose of God could not be carried out through the whole human family. And so God selected Abraham to become the father of his chosen people. In Genesis chapter 12, verses 1 through 5, he told Abraham that I will make you a great nation, and I will bless you and will make your name great. And he said, in you all the families of the earth would be blessed. And he told Abraham to get up from his homeland and go to a land that he would show him. And Abraham did so. And so from that time forward, God carried out his plans as it relates to all the preparation for the redemption of man through the seed of Abraham until the establishment of the new institution, the church, which occurred in the first century A.D. in Acts chapter 2. But in Genesis chapter 22, we find where that God even tested Abraham. This is the occasion when he told him to take his son Isaac to a mount that he would show him and there sacrifice him. And Abraham did so. And he was about to plunge the knife into the body of his beloved promised son, Isaac, whenever God stayed his hand and he did not offer him as a sacrifice. And so it is that God said that I have seen your faith and I know that you trust me. I know that you love me. But you see, all of this was a part of God's plan in revealing his redemption of the human race. And so we see the subsequent history of Isaac and Jacob, the betrayal of Joseph, one of Jacob's 12 sons, as he was betrayed by his brothers and sold into slavery. He was taken down into the land of Egypt and was there for a while. He was eventually elevated to become a person of rank and influence in the land of Egypt. Later on, we see that Jacob and his sons left the land of Canaan. They came down to Egypt where Joseph was. Jacob thought that Joseph was dead, but he was not. And when he found that he was alive and that he was a man of rank and influence in Egypt, he went down to the land of Egypt along with his other sons. But some 400 years plus passed on by, and the Israelites were still in bondage. And God said that he would deliver them. And so all the preparations were made to deliver the Israelites from Egyptian captivity. And he used Moses to deliver the people. Moses was his chosen instrument to lead the people out of bondage. And we find in the book of Exodus, chapter 3, where that Moses indeed led them out of the land of Egypt, and they crossed the Red Sea by miraculous deliverance as God sent a strong east wind to divide the waters of the Red Sea. And the people of Israel walked across the Red Sea on dry land. We see that Moses was a type, at least a portend for Christ. In Deuteronomy chapter 18 and verse 15, the Bible declares that Moses was a leader, he was a deliverer, and he was a lawgiver, and Jesus was that as well. And so it is that we learn in Hebrews chapter 5 and verse 9 that he is the author of eternal salvation, Christ is, to all them that obey him. And we find that the crossing of the Red Sea is a picture of man's redemption from sin. Just as the Israelites came out of the bondage of Egypt and into freedom by crossing the Red Sea, so it is that our baptism into Christ frees us from the bondage of sin in order that we might have the promise and the hope of life eternal. There was the giving of the law at Mount Sinai, and that marks the end of what is known as the patriarchal system for the Jews. You see, during the patriarchal period of time, the father, the head of the family, the patriarch, was the prophet, the priest, and the king of his household. And so it is that when God gave the law of Moses to the Israelite people, that ended the patriarchal dispensation for them, and they're issued in what is known as the Mosaical dispensation. Well, how much time was involved in the patriarchal age? Don't really know. According to a man by the name of Usher, some 2,500 years. And during all of that time, we see the development of the eternal purpose of God in redeeming man from sin through His Son, Jesus Christ. We need redemption, don't we? We are guilty of sin. We're guilty of transgressing God's law. And the consequences of that sin is eternal punishment. And the means of saving man from death is pictured in the salvation of the innocent for the guilty on altars. During that whole patriarchal dispensation, innocent animals were slain on altars. And that pictures for us what indeed was going to happen through Christ. The innocent man, Jesus Christ, would die on the cross for man's redemption. You see, the blood of animals could not take away sin, but the blood of Christ did. He is the supreme, and He is the adequate sacrifice for sin. He's the Lamb of God that takes away the sin of the world, John 1, verse 29. He's the propitiation for our sins and for the sins of the whole world, 1 John chapter 2 and verse 2. So we see then this beautiful picture developing in the Old Testament during the patriarchal period of time in which God's eternal purpose was being worked out, in which our Lord would eventually die on the cross to redeem man from sin. I hope this study has been of help to you.
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2: Let's make the most of a minute. Sometimes through our lives, we have the pleasant experience of seeing a hard heart softened. I mean, here's a man of wealth who never cares about anyone but himself and his money, who becomes very ill and contemplates the way his life is spent. He vows to himself that should his health return, he would seek out and help those in need. His heart has been opened. Picture a quiet, simple man of brawny physique and calloused hands, a man used to hard living. As the nurse gently lays his newborn baby girl into those big hands, his heart melts. In Acts 16 of the Bible, we read of a woman named Lydia who, like thousands since, heard from the man of Galilee, Jesus Christ, how he lived, how he died, so she could have hope. It says of her, whose heart the Lord opened. Is your heart too hard for Jesus to melt? I'm Glenn Colley from the Church of Christ, hoping you make the most of your minutes.
3: Hello, my name is Griffin Collins, and I have an exciting announcement. We will begin releasing a weekly devotional on Facebook titled Matters That Matter. In these weekly devotionals, we will discuss topics that are important and specific to the Lord's Church today. What does the Bible say about trusting others? Am I required to be faithful as a Christian? I pray that you will follow along with us as we explore matters that matter today.
4: Our world is filled with religious confusion and division. In such a world, many books have been written about what man should believe and practice religiously. The question that needs to be answered is, what does the Bible teach? I am David Sane, preacher for the West Fayetteville Church of Christ, and I welcome you to What Does the Bible Teach?
5: Thank you for joining me for today's Bible study.
4: The word baptism is a common word in the religious world. Among those religions that believe in Jesus Christ and that follow the Bible, the word baptism is very common. It's talked about, it is taught from the pulpits, it is preached and taught from classrooms. The word baptism is a word, as I've said already, very common. But we must note that the word baptism also signifies that which is very controversial. Most religious groups that profess a faith in Jesus Christ practice baptism. They also teach baptism as something that someone should do. But there is much controversy among those religions as to the purpose of that baptism. And there is also a lot of controversy as to who should be baptized and when a person should be baptized. And so if you take the words why, who, and when, and you add to it, maybe in a certain context, the word how, then you have your mind focused on some of those things regarding baptism about which there is much disagreement. I am aware of the fact that my opinion is worth no more than your opinion. I am aware of the fact that you and I could sit and exchange our ideas about this matter for a long, long time and never settle it. But I'm also aware, as I think you are and certainly hope that you are, that the Bible, being God's Word, is the source of final authority in all religious matters. And so we need to turn to the Bible anytime we're discussing a matter of controversy, a matter about which there is disagreement. And so we shall do today. We shall look at the Bible, God's holy word, and answer this question: what constitutes biblical baptism? Now, there is no denying that the Bible teaches baptism. And as I've already said, many religious groups teach and practice baptism. But my friend, you need to be aware of the fact that that which is preached and taught and practiced in many religions is quite different from that which is taught in the Bible regarding the matter of baptism. I want to know the truth about it. I believe you want to know the truth about it. And as I've already established, our opinions are not the way we settle this. And what our parents taught or believed is not the way to settle it. And what our favorite preacher might say about it is not the way to settle it. The way to settle the question, to answer the question in the proper way, is to go to the Bible. So to God's Word we go, and we'll look at some scriptures which will shed light on this matter of what constitutes Bible baptism, biblical baptism. And that's another way of saying what constitutes scriptural baptism as opposed to that which is unscriptural. In other words, let's find out what God has said about it. And what He has said we know to be the truth. We start with the book of Matthew in chapter 28. At the very end of this gospel account, Matthew recorded for us that Jesus Christ gave the Great Commission to the apostles. In that commission that Jesus gave to the apostles, here is what Matthew said. Jesus came and spake unto them, saying, "All power is given unto me in heaven and in earth. Go ye therefore and teach all nations, baptizing them in the name of the Father and of the Son and of the Holy Ghost,
5: teaching them to observe all things whatsoever I have commanded you. And lo, I am with you alway, even unto the end of the world. Amen. Now those words are the words of Matthew 28, verses 18 through 20. And in those words, here is something that we need to note. Jesus, in giving the commission to the apostles to go teach all nations, or as it is sometimes translated, and accurately so, go make disciples of all nations, that tells us that baptism is something that ought to be taught to everyone. It's not just something for a select number of people, but it's something that all people need to know about. And thus it's important, and it is appropriate for me to address it in this setting with you and me today engaged in this study. Jesus, in that commission, said, "Go therefore, teach all nations, baptizing them in the name of the Father, the Son, and the Holy Spirit." Now that identifies for us what we know as the Godhead. There are three persons who possess the divine nature. God is the name of divine nature, and there are three persons who possess that divine nature. There is God the Father, God the Son, and God the Holy Spirit. God the Father loved us so much that He gave His Son to die for us, according to John 3:16. Jesus loved us so much that He gave Himself to die in our place for our sins. And we need to understand the amazing love and power and mercy that made it possible for us to have the forgiveness of our sins through the death of Jesus Christ. And then the Holy Spirit reveals all of this to us in that which we know to be the Holy Bible. When a person is baptized in a scriptural way, that person is baptized in the name of the Father, the Son, and the Holy Spirit, the three persons of the Godhead. To say that we're baptized in the name of the Father, the Son, and the Holy Spirit is actually simply to signify the union that we enter into with the Father, the Son, and the Holy Spirit. Those three persons who make up the Godhead, acting in concert, have made it possible for us to be forgiven of our sins, to become children of God and disciples of Jesus, and to have the forgiveness of sins with the hope of eternal life. And we enter into a relationship with them that would be accurately called a saving relationship, because it is a relationship that brings about the salvation of our souls. And so when we are baptized scripturally, we're baptized in the name of the Father, the Son, and the Holy Spirit. There will be an additional reference to that a little bit later in our study. And so let us go now to the second scripture that I call your attention to. This one from the book of Mark. The Gospel according to Mark in chapter 16, again at the end of this Gospel account, we have the words of Jesus Christ in giving that same great commission. But here are the words as Mark recorded them in verses 15 and following. And He said unto them, that's Jesus saying unto the apostles, "Go ye into all the world, and preach the gospel to every creature. He that believeth and is baptized shall be saved, but he that believeth not shall be damned." Those are the words of Mark chapter 16, verses 15 and 16. Now let us notice again that in the giving of this great, great commission to the apostles, Jesus told them to preach this gospel to all the world, to every creature. As you go into all the world, you preach the gospel to every creature. Then He pronounced, "He," that is, the creature to whom you preach the gospel, "that believeth and is baptized shall be saved, but he that believeth not shall be damned." Now, what that tells us is that scriptural baptism, that is, baptism from the biblical standpoint, is something that is engaged in by someone who believes the gospel. It is to be administered to someone who has heard the gospel and who has decided or chosen to believe that gospel. Thus, we learn that baptism, scriptural baptism, remember, as we discuss this, that baptism is administered to a believer of the gospel. My friends, that's one of the reasons that we would have for opposing the baptism of little babies. Now, let me pause right there and note with you that, as I said earlier, many religious groups teach, preach, and practice baptism. But the baptism that they teach and preach and practice is not always according to the Word of God. And right here, I'm bringing to your attention an example of what I'm saying there. And the example is that there are those who practice the baptism of little infants. There are those who are a part of religious groups where that is taught as being something that ought to be done. And I've talked to many people who tell me, I was baptized as a little baby. Or, I have a little baby that has just been baptized. But my friend, the little baby does not qualify for scriptural baptism because, remember now, scriptural baptism, biblical baptism, is that which is done to the person who is a believer. A little baby cannot believe the gospel. Now, you could stand over the little baby and preach the gospel to that little baby. Even a baby that's on up into the first or second year, where they're beginning to maybe understand a little bit of what we're trying to say to them. But a little baby 2, 3, 4 years old is not able to understand and comprehend the gospel. So you could preach the gospel to those little children, and they won't understand it. But a little baby just a few days old, just a few weeks old, that little baby doesn't understand when you preach the gospel and therefore cannot choose to believe or disbelieve. That little baby has no mental capacity with which to believe or disbelieve the gospel. And the Bible clearly teaches, may I add, in the words of Jesus Christ Himself, the Bible teaches clearly that the one to be baptized is the one who believes the gospel. He that believeth and is baptized is the man that shall be saved. That's what Jesus taught in those words as recorded in Mark 16, verses 15 and 16. But there is an additional thought that we need to attach to that, and I invite your attention to the words of Acts chapter 2. Now, in the second chapter of the book of Acts, we have recorded the beginning of the church that was built by Jesus Christ, purchased by His own blood. And on the day of Pentecost, the first Pentecost after the resurrection of Jesus, after Jesus had already ascended and taken His seat by the right hand of God the Father, the apostles received the Holy Spirit in a miraculous measure that enabled them to speak in languages that they had never spoken in before. And in all of those languages then, they were capable of addressing all of the people who were gathered in Jerusalem for the day of Pentecost. And they preached to them the gospel of Jesus Christ. And the Bible records for us the sermon of the Apostle Peter. And then we're told in verse 37, now when they heard this, that is the gospel of Christ, they said unto Peter and the rest of the apostles, men and brethren, what shall we do? Then Peter answered and said unto them, and you listen now carefully to the words of the Apostle Peter. Peter answered or said unto them, repent and be baptized, every one of you, in the name of Jesus Christ, for the remission of sins, and you shall receive the gift of the Holy Ghost. Now, those words of the Apostle Peter give to us this information about baptism, that baptism is for the remission of sins. In other words, it is for the purpose of us obtaining the remission of sins. Just as Jesus said, as we noted a few moments ago in Mark 16:16, "He that believeth and is baptized shall be saved." So baptism is in order to be saved, or as the words of Acts 2:38 say it, baptism is for the remission of sins. But now listen carefully. That's not all that is commanded in that scripture by Peter. Peter also in that scripture said, "Repent and be baptized, every one of you, in the name of Jesus Christ for the remission of sins." Repent? What is repentance? Well, repentance is more than being sorry for your sins. Godly sorrow prompts repentance, as Paul wrote in 2 Corinthians 7:10. But it's more than being sorry for your sins. Repentance is when a person changes his mind and it results in a change of his life. And instead of continuing to practice that which is sinful or practice that which is ungodly, one decides that he will no longer engage in those things that he knows to be sinful, but will abandon those things and do his best to live righteously or godly in the world that he's in here on earth. That's what God calls us to when he calls us by the gospel. The Apostle Paul wrote that in 1 Thessalonians 4:7, that God has called us to holiness. And so when one hears the gospel and he makes his decision, he makes his choice to follow after Jesus, he leaves behind his sinful practices and decides to follow in the ways of righteousness. All of that's repentance. It's a decision that results in a change of life. That, again, relates to the practice of baptizing little babies, because little babies don't have the mental capacity to make a decision about living right or wrong, and they're not even held accountable. Jesus in Matthew 18:2-3 and Matthew 19:14 lets us know that of such is the kingdom of heaven, and that unless we become converted and become like little children, we'll not enter the kingdom of heaven. Contrary to a very popular doctrine believed by a lot of people, the Bible does not teach that children inherit sin and that little babies are sinners. The Bible doesn't teach that. The Bible instead teaches, in the words of Christ himself, that of such is the kingdom of heaven. And so little babies do not even need to be baptized for the remission of sins, for they do not have any sins to be forgiven. And then when you consider that baptism is to be preceded by repentance, you further understand that baptism of little babies doesn't apply. Biblical baptism, scriptural baptism, is to be administered to the person who believes the gospel, Mark 16:16, and is to be administered to the person who repents from his sins, Acts 2:38. And a little baby cannot believe, a little baby cannot repent, a little baby doesn't need to believe and repent because that baby is in an innocent state. And so the practice of baptizing little babies is unscriptural baptism. What then constitutes scriptural baptism? As this scripture teaches in Acts 2:38, scriptural baptism is done in the name of Jesus for the remission of sins. Now, earlier we noted Matthew 28:19 says, "Baptize them in the name of the Father, the Son, and the Holy Spirit." And here, Jesus Christ, as a person of the Godhead, is mentioned again that we're baptized in the name of Jesus Christ. Of course, Jesus is the one who commanded baptism, and when one is baptized, he's to be baptized because Jesus did require baptism, and he told us to be baptized. So we should do it, and do it by his authority. And some people say, "Well, yes, I agree with that, but I believe I'm saved before I'm baptized. Some people practice baptism as something that you should do because it's commanded in the Bible, but they don't believe that it's necessary for salvation. Instead, they believe that you're saved when you believe the gospel, and then later you're baptized to show that you have been saved, or as it's sometimes worded, the outward expression of an inward regeneration. Or in some cases, people teach and they practice baptism as being something that is done to get into the church, but not in order to be saved. Now, that's what some teach. But what does the Bible say? The Bible says that we are to be baptized in order to be saved. And the inescapable implication from that is that you're not saved until you are baptized. So scriptural baptism is for the remission of sins. It is in order to be forgiven of your sins. It is in order to be saved. And it must be administered to a believer of the gospel, to one who is penitent, and that, of course, excludes baptism. Or excuse infants, rather. Now, having said that, there is something we also need to note, and that is that that baptism that is practiced is not sprinkling water or pouring a little water on someone. That's not baptism. The word baptism signifies immersion. In fact, it translates the Greek word baptizo, which is just transliterated in the English translation from the Greek to the English, and it translates that Greek word baptizo to baptism, and it simply is immersion. It is a burial in water, not sprinkling water, not just pouring water, but immersion or dipping and plunging and burying in water. And my friend, that's what the Bible teaches. In Romans 6, verse 4, we're taught, therefore, we are buried with him by baptism into death, that like as Christ was raised up from the dead by the glory of the Father, even so we also should walk in newness of life. And the Bible says in Colossians 2:12, buried with him in baptism, wherein also we're risen with him through faith of the operation of God who hath raised him from the dead. The Bible makes it explicitly clear that baptism is a burial. It is an immersion. It's not sprinkling. It's not pouring. And so I can tell you, because the Bible tells us that baptism is a burial, it is an immersion. Therefore, a religious group that practices sprinkling or pouring and calls it baptism is not practicing that which is scriptural. That's not baptism. It's not biblical baptism. Biblical baptism is immersion in water. And we have examples of that, of course, in the New Testament, such as in the 8th chapter of the book of Acts, when the Ethiopian eunuch was taught about Jesus by Philip the evangelist. And when he learned about Jesus, he requested to be baptized. They saw a body of water. They stopped the chariot they were riding in, went down, both of them, both into the water, both Philip and the eunuch, and Philip baptized the eunuch there in that water. So it's water that's the element in which you're buried or immersed in the likeness of the death, burial, and resurrection of Jesus Christ, as taught in Romans 6, verses 3 through 5, and then raised up out of that water to walk in newness of life. So scriptural baptism, biblical baptism, is immersion in water, in the name of the Father, the Son, and the Holy Spirit, and it's for the remission of sins, and it is in order to be saved. What else does the Bible teach us about baptism? It teaches us that we, upon our baptism, enter into the church and are added to the church. Those who were baptized on the day of Pentecost, as recorded in the second chapter of Acts, were saved, and the saved were added to the church, Acts 2:47 tells us. And in 1 Corinthians 12:13, Paul said, "For by one Spirit are we all baptized into one body." And so the baptism that we engage in, that is biblical baptism, puts us into the church. Furthermore, in Galatians 3:27, we're told, "For as many of you as have been baptized into Jesus Christ have put on Christ." So when we are baptized, we're baptized into Christ. We're baptized into the church. We enter into a saving relationship with Christ.

0: He is in Christ, and he is in the church. All the saved are added to the church. There are no saved people out of the church. And we're not added to the church until we are saved, and we're not saved until we're baptized scripturally. Many today will say, oh, well, do you really think that one has to be baptized in order to be saved? Well, can you be saved without having your sins forgiven? No. Well, what do you do in order to have your sins forgiven? You must be baptized. Can you be saved without being in Christ? No, because salvation is in Christ, 2 Timothy 2:10 teaches. Can you be saved without being in the church? No, because all the saved are in the church. And it is baptism that puts you into Christ. It is baptism that puts you into the church. And my final thought to you today is this, my friend, if this study has indicated to you that you've not been scripturally baptized, you study your Bible, you see these things for yourself, and then when you see what the Bible teaches, I plead with you, humble yourself to the will of God and do what the Bible teaches and be scripturally baptized, because until and unless you do, there is no salvation. It is that serious. And it is my prayer that if you have not been scripturally baptized, that you shall be very soon. Thank you so much for watching and joining me in the study. I bid you a very pleasant good day.
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5: What's one word you would use to describe a Christian? 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Notice what he says in chapter 1, verse 1. He says, to the saints who are in Ephesus and the faithful in Christ Jesus. One word that describes a Christian is the word faithful. To be faithful is to be someone who believes and has faith, yes, but it's to be more than that. It's one who is willing to do what God has said and be faithful in that action, consistent. One who will be able to be counted on. One who will do what's right, even when times are hard. If you're a Christian, could one word that describes you be faithful? If not, why not?
4: For more from the Collierville Church of Christ, visit colliervillecoc.org.
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8: Welcome to the Everlasting Gospel. I'm Gary McDade, here today with B.J. 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
8: 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This is a series of lessons, 8 in number, at the complete

0: Of which you'll receive a beautiful certificate. We would like to emphasize that the course is entirely free. 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
1: And it may be that you have questions about these Bible correspondence courses, or perhaps even questions about what we preach here on the Everlasting Gospel. 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
0: Welcome to the Everlasting Gospel. Today we're going to be studying No Salvation Without Communication. One of the great truths of all time is that God has given us His Word in the form of the Bible, containing 66 books, 39 in the Old Testament, 27 in the New Testament. The Old Testament is for our learning, Romans chapter 15, verse 4, and the New Testament is for our law, Romans chapter 8, at verse 2. Today, we're going to take a look at the principle, there is no salvation without communication. Recently, at the Ryman Auditorium meeting in Nashville, Tennessee, before Brother Tom Holland spoke, he said, "I can give you the theme of this whole book in one word." And that theme, he stated, was salvation. And that's so true. What you have in the Bible is the communication from the mind of God to mankind in a form that we can understand concerning matters of salvation. The central character of the entire Bible, although it contains hundreds, even thousands of characters, is Jesus Christ. And its central theme is the salvation of mankind. It is a consistent theme that runs through every book of the Bible, from Genesis to Revelation. It is the communication of God. What we really have in the Bible is not the word of man, but the word of God. The Apostle Paul commended the brethren in Thessalonica. These folks were members of the church here. And he commended them for an attitude that they had about the teaching they had received from him. In 1 Thessalonians chapter 2, at verse 13, Paul makes this statement, "For this cause also thank we God without ceasing, because when ye received the word of God which ye heard of us, ye received it not as the word of men, but as it is in truth the word of God, which effectually worketh also in you that believe." What we have here is the word of God. It's not the word of men. Men wrote the Bible, about 40 men over a period of about 1,600 years communicated this message, but they were inspired of God. They wrote the Word of God. David talked about that a little bit in the book of 2 Samuel chapter 23 when he comments about how the Spirit of the Lord used him to communicate His will, God's will, to mankind. 2 Samuel 23:2 says, "The Spirit of the Lord spake by me, and His word was in my tongue." And that's a beautiful characterization of how men were inspired of God. God's Holy Spirit used David's tongue. He used his language and his vocabulary to communicate his message. That's why you have the varying styles of writing and the various vocabularies that you have throughout the Bible. God used men to communicate his message. He knows what's in man. He can use the abilities and talents of man to accomplish his will. And that's what we have in the 66 books of the Bible. God has communicated this message so that we could be converted. The Bible says in the book of Psalms, in Psalm 19 at verse 7, "The law of the Lord is perfect, converting the soul." Well, what does conversion mean? It means to be changed from being a sinner to being a saint. All have sinned and come short of the glory of God, Romans 3 verse 23 assures us of, and all have the opportunity to become saints and to have sin taken out of their lives. For Jesus said, "Come unto me, all ye that labor and are heavy laden, and I will give you rest. Take my yoke upon you and learn of me, for I am meek and lowly in heart, and ye shall find rest for your souls. For my yoke is easy, and my burden is light." So you have then the fact that the Bible is the communication of God's will to mankind. There is no salvation without communication. Something I'd like to note with you in the book of Jeremiah chapter 37 at verse 16. Jeremiah is prophesying at a time when The southern kingdom of Judah is just about to be punished for its sins of idolatry and turning away from God and indifference toward God. Isaiah is a reluctant prophet, chapter 1, verse 6 tells us, but yet he boldly declares the message of God. And he is declaring that message to people who are not really keen on hearing it. In Jeremiah chapter 6 at verse 16, Jeremiah urges the people, stand ye in the ways and see, and ask for the old paths, where is the good way, and walk therein, and ye shall find rest for your souls. But they said, we will not walk therein. The people were not willing to do the will of God in Jeremiah's day. Zedekiah, the last king of Judah, approaches Jeremiah in Jeremiah 37:16, when Jeremiah was entered into the dungeon and into the cabins, and Jeremiah had remained there many days. Then Zedekiah the king sent and took him out, and the king asked him secretly in his house and said, is there any word from the Lord? And Jeremiah said, there is. For, said he, thou shalt be delivered into the hand of the king of Babylon. Well, I'm sure that's not the word that Zedekiah wanted to hear, but it is exactly what happens. Jeremiah had been telling the truth from the beginning, and had people like Zedekiah listened to Jeremiah, it wouldn't have gone so difficult with them as it did. Is there any word from the Lord? There was no salvation without communication, and Jeremiah was communicating the opportunity of salvation by repentance and turning to God, and the people resisted that. They had no salvation without the communication from the Lord. I'd like for us to see the power of the Word of God in connection with salvation today, because we must have an authoritative source to which to appeal when it comes to matters of salvation. We can't just rely on ourselves. One of the things Jeremiah states that is an ages-old principle, one they didn't get then that many are not getting today. Jeremiah said in Jeremiah 10:23, O Lord, I know that the way of man is not in himself. It is not in man that walketh to direct his own steps. It's just simply not in man to direct his own steps. He needs guidance from above, and God has provided us with that guidance in His Word. That's why in the Psalms, in Psalm 119, verse 105, the psalmist declared this, Thy Word is a lamp unto my feet and a light unto my path. There is God's communication in the form of His Word, just as we saw in Psalm 19. At verse 7, about the power of the Word of God to convert the soul. The opening psalm says, Blessed is the man that walketh not in the counsel of the ungodly, nor standeth in the way of sinners, nor sitteth in the seat of the scornful, but his delight is in the law of the Lord, and in his law doth he meditate day and night. Well, what does he get for that? He gets everything that the human heart desires. Notice, verse 3 says, And he shall be like a tree planted by the rivers of water, that bringeth forth his fruit in his season. His leaf also shall not wither, and whatsoever he doeth shall prosper. Now that's what a person obtains whenever he is following the communication from the Lord. Today we have the completed revelation of God in these 66 books. I realize that there are those who call themselves Mormons. They're members of the Church of Jesus Christ of the Latter-day Saints, and they think that the angel Moroni came and gave golden plates to Joseph Smith, and he translated those plates into what we now have as the Book of Mormon. And they say that it is all right for an angel to do that. Well, we reject that. And the reason we do is because of such passages within the New Testament as Galatians 1:6. The Bible says, I marvel that you are so soon removed from him that called you into the grace of Christ and to another gospel, which is not another, but there be some that trouble you and would pervert the gospel of Christ. But though we, watch this now, or an angel from heaven, preach any other gospel unto you than that which we have preached unto you, let him be accursed. As we said before, so say I now again, if any man preach any other gospel unto you than that ye have received, let him be accursed. And I bring that up here to know that the gospel is contained in the Bible, and it is a sealed unit. There are 66 books. You can't add to it or take away from it. An angel's not going to come and modify it or change it, as you see in those passages. But also notice what you have within its presentation. The very next verse, Paul says, For do I now persuade men or God, or do I seek to please men? For if I yet please men, I should not be the servant of Christ. But I certify you, brethren, that the gospel which was preached of me is not after man. For I neither received it of man, neither was I taught it, but by the revelation of Jesus Christ. That's Galatians 1, verse 6 through 12. What we have then in the communication from the Apostle Paul is the inspired Word of God. Man cannot anticipate God's will. It must be revealed from God to man if he would be saved. Paul discussed that also in 1 Corinthians chapter 2, beginning with verse 9, when he said, "But as it is written, eye hath not seen, nor ear heard, neither have entered into the heart of man the things which God hath prepared for them that love him. But God hath revealed them unto us by his Spirit. For the Spirit searcheth all things, yea, the deep things of God. For what man knoweth the things of a man, save the spirit of man that is in him? Even so the things of God knoweth no man but the Spirit of God." I want you to get that. Man cannot know what is in the mind of God any more than you can know what is in the mind of a man or in the spirit of man unless that man communicates that to you. Then you can know. How many times does somebody ask you, "What do you think? What are you thinking about?" Well, they don't know unless you tell them. We don't know what God is thinking unless he chooses to tell us, and he's chosen to tell us what's in the Bible. Notice Paul went on to say in verse 12 of 1 Corinthians 2, "Now we have received not the spirit of the world, but the spirit which is of God, that we might know the things that are freely given to us of God." God is freely speaking to us in the Bible. What does God have to say? What is in the mind of God? He has communicated it to us in his word. Notice that he said, "Which things also we speak, not in the words which man's wisdom teacheth, but which the Holy Ghost teacheth, comparing spiritual things with spiritual." The ASV says comparing spiritual things with spiritual words. Words are vehicles of thought, and God has communicated his will to man utilizing words. Jesus said in John 6, 63, "The words that I speak unto you, they are spirit, and they are life." Also in John 10, 35, Jesus said, "The scripture cannot be broken." So these are not capriciously placed words. They are words that are placed that represent the thoughts and the mind of God communicated to man so that we can know about matters of salvation. In James 1 and verse 21, James said, "Wherefore lay apart all filthiness and superfluity of naughtiness and receive with meekness the engrafted word which is able to save your souls." Two things I like to notice with you out of that passage. Number one, the word must be engrafted. You don't just casually read the Word of God and know everything that there is to know. You don't just listen to a lesson from the Bible and know everything that there is to know. The Word must be engrafted. That is, it must be carved into our hearts and our minds. Now, the engrafted Word, the second point, is able to save your souls. Now, that is a statement that is made by inspiration. I mentioned the location of it in James 1 and verse 21. And it shows us the power of the Word of God concerning matters of salvation. If the Word of God is able to save our souls, then why would we look to anything else? If we have that which is able to save our souls right here in the Word of God, then why do we want to go seeking through a variety of avenues that are open to us, trying to explore what could possibly be in the mind of God? Some people want to go out on the lake and go fishing. Some people want to trek up and down the mountains or around the hills in order to experience the creation of God. Well, the firmament shows his handiwork and the stars of heaven utter speech according to the Psalms, the psalmist. But the will of God is not communicated through those means. How is it communicated? We've already seen. It's through his words. The Holy Spirit has chosen the words to communicate the will of God to mankind. That's what you have in the Bible. And James is telling us these words are able to save our souls. They're not unable. Some people say, "Well, I don't like the Bible. It's too much to read. I'm not interested in studying. I'm not a reader, etc. And so I'm not really interested in that." And they want to find something else. No, you have what's able to save your soul right here in the Bible. If you want the salvation of your soul, go to that able source, the Bible. Sometimes people want to trust the traditions that have been handed down from maybe the religious traditions that have been handed down through the family. "Well, all of us were this religion. That's why I'm that. The religion that I am is because of my family." And as everyone knows, you're always the religion of your family and nothing ever changes. And you just trust in whatever they believed and taught and you do that and go on. Some want to trust in modern philosophy. Today we live in a time of religious pluralism where everything is right, nothing is wrong. There is no standard of right and wrong in the thinking and minds of many people, especially in American society. That's not able to save you. The Scriptures have declared that they have the ability to save, James 1 at verse 21. Now, I want to tell you something about this communication. It is not inert. It's powerful. The Bible is the unique book in the universe. In Hebrews chapter 4 at verse 12, the Apostle Paul said that the Word of God is quick and powerful. That is, it is alive and active, sharper than any two-edged sword, piercing even to the dividing asunder, watch this, of soul and spirit and of the joints and marrow, and is a discerner of the thoughts and intents of the heart. Neither is there any creature that is not manifest in his sight, for all things are naked and open unto the eyes of him with whom we have to do. That's Hebrews chapter 4, verse 12 and 13. That statement within the Bible has caused others to reflect upon it and call the Bible the mirror of the soul. We're able to see a lot about a lot of people, a lot about the history of the world, a lot about a lot of things in the Bible. One of the things we're able to see best in the Bible is ourselves. We're able to see whether or not our lives are as evil and wicked as some of the evil and wicked people mentioned in the Bible. And we're able to see that our lives are not the quality of some of the dearest people in the sight of God in the Bible. And we want to shun and avoid those that were evil and wicked and looked down upon by God and ultimately will be judged by God. And in the Bible, many times were punished by God, like Korah, Dathan, Abiram, Nadab in the Old Testament, Nadab and Abihu in the Old Testament, Ananias and Sapphira in the New Testament in Acts chapter 5. Instead, when we look at the Bible, we want to admire people like Abraham in the Old Testament, or the grand qualities that find expression in the life of David and others among the prophets. And over in the New Testament, those whose lives were counted dear, like the Apostle Paul, for example. And none could excel the fondness that we should have for the life of Jesus Christ that deepens into love for Him upon learning more about Him and devotion to His cause that comes from reading and studying about Him. So the Bible presents those things, and the Bible is a powerful source. It is alive and it is active. It is a discerner of the thoughts and the intents of the heart. The Bible contains example of those who used harsh words to their own purposes and to their own desires, and resultingly they paid the price, and many times a high price for it. The Bible contains illustrations of those who spoke for God and who, although may be persecuted in this life, an example we've already seen today in the form of one Jeremiah, are rewarded with eternal life hereafter, and whose life was lived in service of the Master, and that was the greatest joy they could ever have, even if it cost them all of the pleasures of this life, not only food, clothing, and shelter, but also one's freedom and physical health. Now, since there is no salvation without communication, let's notice something of the communication. God has communicated His will to man. We have seen that the source of that communication is the Bible, so we looked at that Bible. In the Old Testament, we have Christ concealed. In the New Testament, Christ revealed. Well, what do you mean? In the Old Testament, Christ is predicted. His coming is predicted in the Old Testament. It was necessary that there be a preparatory period of time to prepare the hearts and minds of men to receive Christ. Adam and Eve sinned in the garden in Genesis the third chapter and fell. Resultingly, man was in need of a Savior. Genesis 3 and verse 15, God said that He would put enmity or hatred between thee and the woman and between thy seed and her seed. It shall bruise thy head and thou shalt bruise his heel. A veiled reference to the coming of Jesus Christ, that Christ would be wounded, and He was on Calvary's cross, but it was not a permanent wound. He was raised from the dead by God, Acts 3, verse 26. And, of course, the resurrection chapters there, where that is detailed in Matthew 28, Mark 16, and other passages. But the devil, upon the resurrection of Jesus Christ, received a mortal wound, concerning which he can never overcome. Christ is going to be victorious, even as the final book of the New Testament tells us. The kingdoms of this world are become the kingdoms of our Lord and of His Christ, and He shall reign forever and forever. That's Revelation 11, 15. And in Revelation chapter 19, Jesus Christ comes riding out on a white horse, the victor's indication or symbol, the white horse, victorious over every foe. Well, the Bible tells us then about how important it is to put our confidence in the Bible, the Word of God, for man's salvation, and that Jesus Christ is going to be the Savior of the world. In the Old Testament, another example is in the book of Isaiah. You have many prophecies concerning the coming Christ. In Isaiah 7:14, for example, you learn that he would be born of a virgin. That's right, it would be a miraculous birth. And you can compare Matthew chapter 1, verse 21 to 23, to see what he was talking about there. Also in the book of Isaiah, you will learn that he would be king over his kingdom, which we understand is the church, Matthew 16, 18, and 19. In Isaiah 9, 6, unto us a child is born, unto us a son is given, and the government shall be upon his shoulders, and he shall be called Wonderful, Counselor, the Everlasting Father, the Prince of Peace. And of the increase of his government there shall be no end upon the throne of David to order it and to establish it with justice and with judgment from henceforth and forever. A powerful statement that is predictive in nature of the coming Messiah, who is none other than Jesus the Christ. Also in the book of Isaiah, since we're there, it might be of interest for us to notice that at that long time in dark history of Old Testament periods, we find that there are statements made concerning a time when Messiah would rule, and those over whom he would rule would receive a new name that the mouth of the Lord would give. In Isaiah chapter 62, verse 1, "For Zion's sake," Isaiah said, "I will not hold my peace, and for Jerusalem's sake I will not rest, until the righteousness thereof go forth as brightness, and the salvation thereof as a lamp that burneth, and the Gentiles shall see thy righteousness, and all kings thy glory, and thou shalt be called by a new name, which the mouth of the Lord shall name. Thou also shalt be a crown of glory in the hand of the Lord, and a royal diadem in the hand of thy God." Isaiah 62, 1 through 3. What is that new name? Well, you come to the New Testament, there's not any new name given until you get to Acts 11, 26, when the disciples are called Christians first at Antioch. That's the new name given by the mouth of the Lord. Now, concerning the matter of salvation, we see Christ concealed in the Old Testament. That is, there are veiled references to Christ in the form of predictive prophecies. In the New Testament, there is the fulfillment of those, even as I have indicated to you already by citing an Old Testament passage like the virgin birth of Christ, a New Testament fulfillment like Matthew 1, 21 to 23. Or a reference being made to the coming kingdom of Christ, Isaiah 9, 6, its corresponding fulfillment in Matthew 16, verses 18 and 19. A statement regarding a new name given to those who would be servants of the Lord in Isaiah 62, verses 1 through 3, and a corresponding fulfillment in the New Testament in Acts chapter 11, at verse 26, with the new name being Christian. There's no salvation without communication. If God did not communicate these things to us, we would have no way of knowing about the salvation that is in Christ Jesus with eternal glory, 2 Timothy chapter 2, at verse 10. When we come to the New Testament, the age in which we live today, how does salvation relate to us? How do we obtain salvation if it's ours to obtain? Or how do we get salvation if it's ours to get? Or how do we understand it if it is ours to understand? It's important for us to see a verse that I've only given you the reference for. I'd like to now quote in Matthew 1:21. "She shall bring forth a son, and thou shalt call his name Jesus, for he shall save his people from their sins." Jesus Christ is the Savior of the world. Most people who know anything at all about the Bible know John 3:16, where Jesus said, "For God so loved the world," notice the great motivation, "that he gave," notice the greatest gift, "his only begotten Son," the greatest sacrifice, "and the greatest subject, that whosoever believeth in him," the greatest challenge and charge, "shall not perish," the greatest loss, "but have everlasting life," the greatest gain. John 3:16 is a familiar passage of Scripture, and it should motivate everyone who hears it to find the salvation that is in Christ Jesus. What are we doing? We're communicating salvation through the words of the Bible. No salvation without communication. I've already shown you 2 Timothy 2:10, salvation's in Christ. What we want to know is, how do we get into Christ? The Bible tells us that Jesus died on Calvary's cross, was buried, and was raised by God the third day, Acts 3:26. And because of his death, burial, and resurrection, we have the gospel of Christ, 1 Corinthians 15, 1 through 4. And that tells us what we need to know about Jesus Christ in order to be saved. that he died to save us and shed his precious blood for the remission of our sins, Matthew 26 at verse 28. Since Jesus shed his blood for the remission of sins, a good question to ask is, how do I encounter the merits of that shed blood? Do I just know that it was shed and I'm automatically covered? Is there anything for me to know? Is there anything for me to do? The Bible says, they shall be all taught of God. Every man, therefore, that hath heard and hath learned of the Father cometh unto me. We've got to hear and we've got to learn in order to enjoy this salvation that is in Christ. We've got to hear the gospel, as we have mentioned it just now. And we have got to learn that gospel. When we listen to Jesus Christ, who is the author of salvation, according to Hebrews 5, 8 and 9, we hear Jesus Christ saying, if ye believe not that I am He, that He's the Messiah, the Savior, ye shall die in your sins, John 8, 24. Jesus said that. Jesus said, except ye repent, ye shall all likewise perish, Luke 13 at verse 3. Jesus said, whosoever therefore shall confess me before men, him will I also confess before my Father which is in heaven. But whosoever shall deny me before men, him will I also deny before my Father which is in heaven. We must confess his name. And then finally, we must be baptized. Jesus said, he that believeth and is baptized shall be saved, but he that believeth not shall be damned. Friends, salvation has been communicated to us by our Savior. We need to believe it and obey it to receive it. We trust you were strengthened by the message today. We were honored to bring it to you. We would like to be a part of your ongoing study of the Bible. We're making available to you a free Bible correspondence course on our website, which is www.tegtv.com, and by calling the 800 number, and by writing us at the physical address, which is 1511 Getwell Road, Memphis, Tennessee. In the book of Romans, we learn that we must hear and believe the gospel, Romans 10, 17. We must repent of sins, Romans 2, 4. We must confess faith in Christ, Romans chapter 10, verse 9 and 10. And we must be baptized into Christ, Romans 6, 3 through 5. When we obey the gospel, the Lord adds us to His church, and we are then members of the churches of Christ, Romans 16, 16. If we can assist you, please contact us. Be with us again next time on the Everlasting Gospel.
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4: Disease is a lot like sin. Once it infects you, it lingers around for a while, and then once you treat it, it goes away. But if you stray from your medication, what happens? It comes back. Sin is a lot like disease. Once you invite sin into your life, it will linger around for a while. But if you seek treatment for that sin through the avenue of repentance, then it will go away. But if you stray away from Jesus and revert back to your old ways, guess what? That sin will come back. And the end result of disease left untreated is the same as sin left untreated: death. There is no life in sin, only a path that leads to death. But fear not, there is a treatment, the Word of God. If you hear, read, obey, and live the message that is within its pages, you will have the means necessary to treat whatever sin that ails your life. Today, if you are infected by sin, seek treatment before it's too late.
5: 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Colley. Gary Colley is a father to Glenn Colley and grandfather to Caleb Colley, all of whom appear regularly on the Gospel Broadcasting Network. And now, Gary Colley.
6: Thank you very much, and a very pleasant greeting, ladies and gentlemen. I am Gary Colley, evangelist of the Church of Christ, and this is our Fundamentals of Christianity Bible class. We're so delighted that you're listening today, and we're hopeful that you will make the listening to the program a regular habit. We're going to be studying fundamental subjects that are so important for us to understand in order that we may have life and godliness here, and in order that we may have eternal life after this life is over. Jesus said in John 14, 6, I am the way, the truth, and the life, and no man cometh unto the Father but by me. So we want to be sure that we are in Christ, where we can go to the Father, when the days of our years upon this earth are completed. We're certainly happy that you're with us. If you have your Bible handy and a pencil and maybe a piece of paper on which you may write the scriptures that we refer to, that may be of help to you. And if you have any questions or comments, we would be more than happy to assist you in any way that possibly we can do. In John the 15th chapter, beginning in verse 1, Jesus said, "I am the true vine, and my Father is the husbandman. Every branch in me that beareth not fruit, he taketh it away. And every branch in me that beareth fruit, he purgeth it, so that it may bring forth more fruit. Already ye are clean because of the word which I have spoken unto you. Abide in me, and I in you. As a branch cannot bear fruit of itself except it abide in the vine, neither can ye except ye abide in me. I am the vine, ye are the branches. He that abideth in me, and I in him, the same bringeth forth much fruit. For apart from me, ye can do nothing. If a man abide not in me, he is cast forth as a branch, and is withered. And they gather them together, and cast them into the fire." These verses have been used by some to say, your church and my church are just different branches on the vine. But that is not what the Lord says here, is it? The Lord is talking about individuals, members of the vine. Those who like branches must bear fruit. Those who are attached to the vine in order that the Spirit of God through them might help them to bear fruit in the world. If he is the true vine, then there must be false vines in the world, and we certainly do not want to fall into one of those. But he says, he that abideth in me, liveth in me, dwelleth in me, and I dwell and live in him, the same bringeth forth much fruit. For apart from me, ye can do nothing. And then he says that if we do not abide in him, we shall be gathered as branches, cast into the fire when we're withered, and we will burn. And so we don't want to fall into the eternal destruction that is spoken of here. The Lord said we can be clean by his word, and therefore we study the word in order that we may be approved in the sight of God. 2 Timothy 2:15 says, "Study to show thyself approved unto God, a workman that needeth not to be ashamed, rightly dividing the word of truth." And in 2 Peter 3:18, he said, "But grow in the grace and the knowledge of our Lord and Savior Jesus Christ, to whom be glory both now and forever." In Ephesians 1:22-23, he put all things under his feet, that is, God put all things under Christ's feet, and gave him to be the head over all things to the church, which is his body, the fullness of him that filleth all in all. We find then what we have been studying of late concerning the importance of the church and the church that Jesus built, the most important institution in all of the world. So as we think about these things, it's certainly important for us to find the scriptures and walk in harmony with them. Can one be saved outside of the church? There are many today who say the church is meaningless. We don't want the church, we want Christ. Or they say one can be saved outside of the church as well as in. They say one church is as good as another. And I would agree with them if you're talking about human institutions, that one human institution is as good as another. But if we're talking about human institutions compared with the Lord's church, certainly one is not as good as another. The Lord's church is that divine institution that is built by God and is indwelled in by the Holy Spirit that has Christ as its head. And it is that called out body of people that have obeyed the gospel of Christ by faith, repentance, confession, and baptism, as we have learned in our past studies, and they have been added to the church. They've not been added to a man-made denomination. They've been added to the only institution that is known in the New Testament, that is the Lord's church. In Acts 20:28, he said unto the elders at Ephesus, "Take heed unto thyself, and unto the flock of which the Holy Spirit hath made you overseers, to feed the church of the Lord, which he purchased with his own blood." If he is the head of this divine body, and we may enter it through faith, repentance, confession, and baptism, as the Bible says, then why would we want to be a part of any other religious organization except this? The Bible clearly teaches who established this church. The Bible clearly teaches when this church was established and where it was established and where the Lord saves. You remember in 1 Thessalonians 5:9, he said, "For God hath not appointed us unto wrath, but to obtain salvation by our Lord Jesus Christ." Aren't we thankful that he's not appointed us unto wrath? If he had, we would all be lost. But he sent his only begotten Son to be our Savior. And through his blood, we can be cleansed from our sins, be added to the Lord's church, and know that he will reward us eternally when this life is over. In 2 Peter 3:9, he said, "The Lord is not slack concerning his promise, as some men count slackness, but he is long-suffering to youward. He's not willing that any should perish, but that all should come to repentance." In Acts 4:12, remember he said, "In none other," the inspired Apostle Peter said, "in none other is there salvation, neither is there any other name under heaven given among men wherein we must be saved." In 1 Timothy 2:4, he tells us God's intent there when he says, "Who would have all men to be saved and to come to a knowledge of the truth." In 1 Peter 3:19-21, he said, "By which," that is, "by which Spirit, he went and preached unto the spirits in prison, which sometimes were afar off and were disobedient when the long-suffering of God waited in the days of Noah. While the ark was a preparing, wherein few," that is, 8 souls, "were saved by water. The like figure whereunto baptism doth also now save us." Then he puts in parentheses, "not the putting away of the filth of the flesh," not just a bath of the body, "but it is the answer of a good conscience toward God by the resurrection of Jesus Christ." My friends, all of these passages would have us to understand the truth, would have us to acknowledge the truth and obey the truth. You know that we're to buy the truth and sell it not, Proverbs 23:23. And Jesus, of course, is the one to obey. He is the author of eternal salvation to all them that will obey him, Hebrews 5:9. The church is so important because it is the body of the saved. In Ephesians 5:23, he said he is the Savior of the body. Ephesians 4:4, he said there is one body. So the church is not a denomination. What is a denomination? Have you ever thought about that? A denomination is simply a part of something, isn't it? It's not the whole of anything, but it is a part. For instance, 25 cents is a part of a dollar. 25 cents is not a dollar, but it is a part of a dollar. If you go into a store and try to give 25 cents when a dollar is charged, they'll say, "No, you have a part of it, but you don't have all of it." Well, the church of the New Testament, of course, is an entirety. It is not a part of anything. It is the whole of it. So it's not a denomination. It's not a part of the entirety, because it is not a religious organization that has to have a part in it. It is not larger than any local congregation on earth, and it's not smaller than all the Christian people on earth. So it is not a denomination or a part, but it is an entirety. It has no headquarters. It has no head on earth. It has no hierarchy. And therefore, it is not like those things which are established and built by men. When we talk about the New Testament church, then, is there a certain place where life is to be found? Spiritual life is to be found, according to our text in John 15:1-6, only in Christ, isn't it? It's in Him. It's in the vine. It's in the body of Christ, the church of Christ. And so when we talk about that, we understand that that's true in other areas. You know, a bird has one place that God has made for it, and that's in the air. A fish has a place that God's made for it to abide and live, and that's in water. If you take the fish out of the water and put him in the air, he'll die. And if you take the bird out of the air and put him in the water, then he will die. This is the place that God ordained for fish, water, and the place that God ordained for birds, the air. And so, spiritual life is the same. God has a place which he ordained for spiritual life to continue. And so a certain realm for Christians is called the church. Well, let's ask, what about the blessings that are in Christ and cannot be found out of Christ? Remember, to be in Christ is to be in the church. Where are all spiritual blessings? Ephesians 1:3 makes it quite clear when he said, "Blessed be the God and Father of our Lord and Savior Jesus Christ, who hath blessed us with all spiritual blessings in heavenly places in Christ Jesus." Now, how many spiritual blessings, my friends, can I obtain out of Christ? According to the Bible, they're all in Christ. So I must be in Christ to have all of the spiritual blessings. Well, where are all the promises? It is said in 2 Corinthians 1:20, "For all the promises of God in Him are yea, and in Him, amen, unto the glory of God by us." Since we find the church is the dwelling place of God, 1 Corinthians 3:9, "We're laborers together with God," he said. "You're God's husbandry. You're God's building." And then in verse 16 of 1 Corinthians 3, he said, "Know ye not that ye are the temple of God, and that the Spirit of God dwelleth in you?" Now the Spirit of God dwells in us when the teaching of the Spirit dwells in us. 2 Corinthians 6:18 through 20, when he said in verse 18, "Flee fornication," he said what? "Know ye not that your body is the temple of the Holy Spirit, which is in you, which ye have from God, and you're not your own? For," verse 20 says, "you're bought with a price. Therefore glorify or honor God in your body and in your spirit, which are God's." So, if all spiritual blessings and all promises are in Jesus Christ, and that is the dwelling place of God, then we want to be sure that we are in that place in order that we may have all spiritual blessings and all promises. Well, where are men accepted of God? Ephesians 1 and verse 6, he said, "To the praise of the glory of His grace, wherein He hath made us accepted in the Beloved." Where are we accepted by God? In Christ, in the Beloved. He made us, through the glory of His grace, to be accepted by God in Christ Jesus. Now, all spiritual blessings, all promises, and all being accepted of God are found in the same place, aren't they? That's in Christ Jesus. Well, where is the blood that brings the forgiveness of sins? In Ephesians 1, 6, and 7, he said, "To the praise of His glory, of His grace, in whom we have been made accepted in the Beloved, in whom we have redemption through His blood, the forgiveness of our trespasses, according to the riches of His grace." So, we learn that that's in Christ. In whom? In Christ. All of these many blessings through His blood, the forgiveness of our sins, according to the grace of God, is only found in Christ. Well, where must one be to have an inheritance? In Ephesians 1 and verse 11, he said, "In whom we also have obtained an inheritance, being predestinated," that is, to be made God's heritage in Christ, "according to the purpose of Him who worketh all things after the counsel of His will." Well, it is certainly clear here that we have an inheritance or are made a heritage. We have the blessings of receiving that inheritance when we're in Christ. How much inheritance comes to those out of Christ? Well, according to this, there wouldn't be any. How many people have reached the blood who have not come into Christ? Therefore, have not the forgiveness of sins. Well, there are not any. How many people are accepted out of Christ? There are not any according to these scriptures. How many promises of God do we have if we're not in Christ? Well, certainly there are none. And the spiritual blessings are the saved. Where are those who are saved by grace created? In Ephesians 2, verse 8 through 10, he said, "For by grace have you been saved through faith, and that not of yourselves, it is the gift of God. Not of works, lest any man should boast, for we are His workmanship, created in Christ Jesus for good works, which He afore prepared that we should walk in Him, in them." Where are we created? In Christ Jesus. What are we created there for? So that we may be saved by His grace, and that we may do the good works that He hath afore prepared that we should walk in them. Where are these things found? In Christ Jesus. What does it mean to be in Christ? It means to be in His body, doesn't it? It means to be in the vine. It needs to be in the church or the kingdom of heaven. So when we talk about this, we are saved by the grace of God, created in Christ Jesus for good works, which God hath before prepared that we should walk in them. Well, where is sanctification? In 1 Corinthians 1:2, Paul wrote to the church at Corinth, and he said unto the church of God, which is at Corinth, to them that are sanctified in Christ Jesus, called to be saints, with all and that in every place call upon the name of Christ Jesus Christ our Lord, both theirs and ours. So we learn from this that sanctification is in Christ Jesus. It means to be set apart from the world. It means to be consecrated. It means to be faithful unto God. And all of this can be found only in one place, that is in Christ Jesus. My friends, if we're sanctified, if we're saints of God, we don't have to wait to be dead to do that. No, we're not voted on several years after we die as to whether or not we should be saints. Paul said these people who were living in Corinth were sanctified. They were the saints of God. They were those who had been called in Christ Jesus to be saints. And we are called to be saints today by the gospel of Christ. How wonderful it is to have that sanctification. Well, let's ask another question. Where did we become new creatures in Christ? It is said in 2 Corinthians 5:17, wherefore, if any man be in Christ, he is a new creature. Old things are passed away. Behold, all things are become new. Now, where are we new creatures except in Christ? That means in His body. That means in His church. And therefore, we are to always understand we need to come into that body, don't we? Romans 6:3-4 says, are you ignorant, brethren, that as many of you as were baptized into Jesus Christ were baptized into His death? We were buried, therefore, by baptism into death, that like as Christ was raised through the glory of the Father, so also we should be raised to walk in newness of life. And He said, if we be planted together with Him, we shall also be raised with Him. Have you obeyed the gospel? Have you become a member of the New Testament church, of that entirety which is called the body of Christ? You remember, do you not, from our former studies, that the word church itself means the called out. And so if you've been called out by the gospel, in other words, you've heard the gospel, you believe it with all of your heart, you repent of your sins, confess the name of Jesus Christ, and are buried with Him in the waters of baptism, you're in Christ. You are there where you are a new creature. But let's ask another question. Where is the prize of the high calling of God? In Philippians, the 3rd chapter, verse 14, Paul said, brethren, I count not myself to have yet laid hold, but one thing I do, forgetting those things which are by or past, and reaching forward to those things which are before, I press on unto the mark of the prize of the high calling of God in Christ Jesus. Where did Paul think he ought to run the race? Where did Paul think he ought to live in order to be pleasing in the sight of God? Why, it's in Christ Jesus, is it not? So all of these things, even the prize that comes in and of the high calling of God, is in Christ Jesus. It is in His church. It is in His body. It is in the kingdom of our dear Lord. Well, how many members are there in one body? And whose body is it? Well, Romans, the 12th chapter, verse 5 said, so we, being many, are one body, one unit, in other words, in Christ. Where? In Christ. And everyone members one of another. Where are we then to be found if we are members of the body, in the church, in Christ Jesus? And whose body is it? Well, it's Christ. It belongs to Him, and we are subjects of that King in His kingdom. Well, where do men die who are blessed? You know, when you walk through the cemetery and look at all of the headstones there, you would think every one of them were members of the Lord's church. Every one of them have a passage on into eternity. But the Bible doesn't state that. The Bible says in Revelation 14:13, I heard a voice saying unto me, write, blessed are the dead who die in the Lord. From henceforth, yea, saith the Spirit, they shall rest from their labors, and their works do follow after them. Blessed are the dead, yes. What dead are blessed? Blessed are the dead who die in the Lord. How about those who die out of the Lord? No, they're not to be blessed, my friends. This is not what the Bible says, is it? The blessed dead are in the Lord, those who have obeyed the gospel. It does not matter how many flowers may be stacked up at the funeral. It does not matter how the orator may speak great swelling words concerning the person who has died. If that man or that woman is not in Christ, they don't have this promise, do they? Now, that's clear. It is not desired to be ugly at all, but it's simply the facts of the matter. Where are all spiritual blessings? Where are all promises? Where is the inheritance? Where are we sanctified? Where are we accepted? Where are we blessed dead? And where do we find that men must be in order to have those great blessings that the Lord has talked about? Well, it has to be in Christ Jesus, does it not? And so because of that, we want to be sure that we are in Christ. So, how do we get into Christ? Do you know how to get into Christ? We want to be sure that we are where these blessings are, but unless we know the entrance and the way, then we're not going to be able to do that, are we? How do we get into Christ? Would you be surprised if I told you there are only two verses in all the Bible that specifically state how to get into Christ? Here's one of them, Romans 6:3-4. Or are you ignorant, brethren, that as many of you as have been baptized into Christ have been baptized into His death? That's where His blood was shed. So that's where we come in contact with the blood. How did we get into Christ? He said we're baptized into Christ. In Galatians 3:26-27, He said, now we're all made the sons of God by the faith of Christ Jesus. For as many of you as have been baptized into Christ have put on Christ. There's neither Jew nor Greek, bond or free, male nor female. But we're all one man in Christ Jesus. And if we be Christ, if we belong to Him, then are we Abraham's seed and heirs according to the promise. So how do we get into Christ? Now you know. We're baptized into Christ, are we not? Have you been baptized, buried in water, for the remission of your sins? My friends, it's so important, isn't it? Now, what way are we to enter? There are many ways in the world, but you know the Bible only speaks of two ways. One is the narrow way, the other is the broad way. Look at Matthew 7:13-14. He says, enter ye in at the narrow gate, for wide is the gate, and broad is the way that leadeth to destruction, and many are they that enter in thereat. But narrow is the gate, and straitened is the way that leadeth unto life, and few there be that find it. Now, we not only find there are only two ways, we find the only two destinations that the Bible speaks of. It speaks of the way that leads to life eternal, and it speaks of the way that leads to destruction. We don't want to be in the one that leads to destruction. Oh, it's broad. It's easy. You don't have to do anything. You just fold your arms and go to hell. But my friends, who wants to do that? We need to take that narrow road, don't we? That way that is entered by the blood of Christ. That way that is when we give ourselves in whole service, complete service, to the Lord's will and to His way. Well, who is the way, the truth, and the life? We noticed in our first thoughts, Jesus said, I am the way, the truth, and the life, and no man cometh unto the Father but by me. John 14:6. John 15:6. He says, He also is the way. Acts 4:12, Peter said, in none other is there salvation, neither is there any other name under heaven given among men wherein we must be saved. Well, how many bodies do we have? Well, we know that our body is only one. It has one head, it has many members, but it has one body. You know what? The Bible says in Ephesians 4:4 about the church, there is one body. One body. One in Christ. Many of men, all right, but so far as being in the church of our Lord, there's just one. How many bodies do we have? Just one. Well, when we get into Christ, are we in the body, the church? Oh, yes. In Ephesians 1:22-23, remember, He said, God put all things under Christ's feet, gave Him to be the head over all things to the church, which is His body, the fullness of Him that filleth all in all. Well, does the same thing that makes one a Christian also make him a member of the Lord's church? Well, absolutely, that's what the Bible teaches. In Acts 2:47, those on Pentecost, it says they were praising God, had favor with all the people, and the Lord added unto the church day by day such as were being saved. What were these obedient people added to? They were added to the church. How many people were saved outside the church? Not one. because all who were saved were in the church. The same thing that saved them made them members of the Lord's church. Did the Lord give His blood for something that is useless and therefore is in vain? Oh, I think not, my friends. Although some minimize the church, we ought to maximize its importance, shouldn't we?

0: and the Holy Spirit has directed us to obey His will. Been so good to be with you today. We're certainly hopeful that you will be with us at our next study of this Bible class hour. But until then, we bid you a very pleasant good day.
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3: Do you ever get the feeling when reading the books of the prophets that they could be addressing people today? Malachi's message certainly falls into this category. Malachi wrote that the Israelites had issues with worship, chapter 1, verse 13. They said worship was a weariness, and they sneered at it. God required his people to give of the first fruits, the best. The animals were to be unblemished, whole, without defect. Instead, the Israelites offered sacrifices that were stolen, lame, or sick, as we see in verses 7 and 8. God despised their sacrifices. He said through the prophet that they robbed him in tithes and offerings, chapter 3, verse 8. Simply put, they worshiped the way they wanted to worship. Malachi said the Israelites also had issues with marriage. They adjusted the rules of marriage according to their wants. Consequently, divorce was rampant. The prophet told them, "The Lord God of Israel says that he hates divorce, for it covers one's garments with violence." Chapter 2, verse 16. He reminded them that the covenant of marriage is witnessed by God, chapter 2, verse 14. It is a holy institution, chapter 2, verse 11. They had dealt treacherously with their wives. The obvious conclusion after reading the book of Malachi is that the Israelites had an overall problem with authority. They disregarded God's authority in worship and the sanctity of marriage instituted by the Creator. God still has supreme authority in worship. He wants us to worship Him the way He directs. His view of giving has not changed. He still wants the best and despises leftovers. Instead of returning a small portion, we should give cheerfully and liberally off the top of our earnings as we have prospered. Instead of viewing worship as a drudgery,

misery or a duty like the Israelites. We should bring a spirit of joy and thankfulness for the privilege of being called His children. God's view of marriage has not changed. Jesus addressed the Jews' practice of divorcing for any reason in Matthew chapter 19, verses 3 through 9. He reminded them that marriage was not a cultural entity, but a divine joining of man and woman, which has existed from the beginning and will exist to the end. Genesis chapter 2, verses 18 and 24. He said one should not divorce except for fornication. Malachi's message is as pertinent now as it was in his day. The Lord expects us to deny selfish wants or wishes and yield to His authority in all matters.

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By doing so, we hope to strengthen your relationship with God. 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
1: Welcome to a time of Bible readings and hymns with your host, David Kenny, of the Wadsworth Church of Christ on West Good Avenue in Wadsworth, Ohio.

Luke chapter 14. And it came to pass, as he went into the house of one of the chief Pharisees to eat bread on the Sabbath day, that they watched him. And behold, there was a certain man before him which had the dropsy. And Jesus answered and spake unto the lawyers and the Pharisees, saying, Is it lawful to heal on the Sabbath day? And they held their peace. And he took him and healed him and let him go. And answered them, saying, Which of you shall have an ass or an ox fallen into a pit, and will not straightway pull him out on the Sabbath day? And they could not answer him again to these things. And he put forth a parable to those which were bidden, when he marked how they chose out the chief room, saying unto them, When thou art bidden of any man to a wedding, sit not down in the highest room, lest a more honorable man than thou be bidden of him. And he that bade thee, and him come, and say to thee, Give this man place, and thou begin with shame to take the lowest room. For when thou art bidden, go and sit down in the lowest room, and when he that bade thee cometh, he may say unto thee, Friend, go up higher. Then thou shalt have worship in the presence of them that sit and meet with thee. For whosoever exalteth himself shall be abased, and he that humbleth himself shall be exalted. Then said he also to him that bade him, When thou makest a dinner or a supper, call not thy friends, nor thy brethren, neither thy kinsmen, nor thy rich neighbors, lest they also bid thee again, and a recompense be made thee. And when thou makest a feast, call the poor, the maimed, the lame, the blind, and thou shalt be blessed, for they cannot recompense thee, for thou shalt be recompensed at the resurrection of the just. And when one of them that sat at meat with him heard these things, he said unto him, Blessed is he that shall eat bread in the kingdom of God. Then said he unto him, A certain man made a great supper, and bade many, and sent his servant at supper time to say to them that were bidden, Come, for all things are now ready. And they all with one consent began to make excuse. The first said unto him, I have bought a piece of ground, and I must needs go and see it. I pray thee, have me excused. And another said, I have bought 5 yoke of oxen, and I go to prove them. I pray thee, have me excused. And another said, I have married a wife, and therefore I cannot come. So that servant came and showed his lord these things. Then the master of the house, being angry, said to his servant, Go out quickly into the streets and lanes of the city, and bring in hither the poor, and the maimed, and the halt, and the blind. And the servant said, Lord, it is done as thou hast commanded, and yet there is room. And the lord said unto the servant, Go out into the highways and hedges, and compel them to come in, that my house may be filled. For I say unto you, that none of those men which were bidden shall taste of my supper. And there were great multitudes with him, and he turned and said unto them, If any man come to me, and hate not his father, and mother, and his wife, and children, and brethren, and sisters, yea, and his own life also, he cannot be my disciple. And whosoever doth not bear his cross, and come after me, cannot be my disciple. For which of you, intending to build a tower, sitteth not down first, and counteth the cost, whether he hath sufficient to finish it? Lest haply, after he hath laid the foundation, and is not able to finish it, all that behold it began to mock him, saying, This man began to build, and was not able to finish. Or what king, going to make war against another king, sitteth not down first, and consulteth whether he be able with 10,000 to meet him that cometh against him with 20,000? Or else, while the other is yet a great way off, he sendeth an ambassage, and desireth conditions of peace. So likewise, whosoever he be of you that forsaketh not all that he hath, he cannot be my disciple. Salt is good, but if the salt hath lost its savor, wherewith shall it be seasoned? It is neither fit for the land, nor yet for the dunghill, but men cast it out. He that hath ears to hear, let him hear.

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2: it's 70 degrees.

I'm Robert Hatfield. Won't you pause and consider with me, please, for the next few moments? I want you to consider this question. Where were you? I guess if I were to ask you that concerning some major events in history, some of you may remember where you were when you heard that John F. Kennedy had been assassinated. Some of you may even remember where you were when you first heard about the bombing on Pearl Harbor. I'm sure that most of us remember where we were when we heard about the tragic events surrounding September 11th, 2001. But my friend, where were you when Jesus Christ died on the cross that day on Golgotha? I think that the Apostle Paul makes it very clear exactly where you were and where I was on that day. Romans 5, verses 6 through 8. For when we were yet without strength, in due time Christ died for the ungodly. For the scarcely for a righteous man will one die, yet peradventure for a good man some would even dare to die. But God commendeth his love toward us in that, while we were yet sinners, Christ died for us. Now I understand that you and I were not alive that day some 2,000 years ago when our Lord died on the cross for our sins, but I think what Paul is saying here is true. Just as those who were now members of the church at Rome, when Jesus died, they were without strength. When Jesus died, they were yet sinners. Even as Paul told the church at Ephesus, when Jesus died, they were lost in sin, having no hope. And that's you and that's me before we contacted the blood of Jesus Christ through our obedience to His will in baptism. And so, my friends, I think you can make the application that if you're not a New Testament Christian, it's not necessarily a where were you kind of question, it's a where are you? Why don't you pause and consider Romans 5, verses 6 through 8, and consider where you are without the blood of Jesus Christ. And then why don't you consider all of the New Testament and the plan that is taught right here on how God will save your soul if you will but obey His commands.

I'm Caleb Colley, and we're on the Rock. The agnostic is the person who says it is impossible to know if there is a God. The agnostic says there is just not enough valid evidence to support the claim of the existence of God. The agnostic wants to avoid taking a stand. Now, the term agnostic was coined by the British scientist Thomas Henry Huxley, a close personal friend of Charles Darwin. Huxley tried in vain to maintain his "I don't know, you don't know, and nobody can know" position, but it was clear that Huxley did not have any intention to acknowledge the evidence in God's favor. Huxley was against God and against the scriptures. Huxley was proof that agnosticism is far from indifferent. It's aimed directly at God and those who believe in Him. Herbert Spencer, another close friend of Darwin, explained agnosticism by saying that no man has ever been able to penetrate with his finite mind the veil that hides the mind of the infinite. In other words, if God exists, we're not capable of knowing about it. But that doesn't make sense, because if there is an infinite being, He surely is capable of communicating to man. To be valid, Spencer's position must work both ways, and he didn't want that. The agnostic is not incapable of knowing, he's just unwilling. May we never be unwilling to know God. Join us next time on The Rock.

Thomas Carlyle wrote, "People who would never think of committing suicide or ending their lives would think nothing of dribbling their lives away in useless minutes and hours every day." When one thinks of his life on this earth, truly it is a vapor that appears for a little time and then vanishes away. Each day, each hour, each minute that one spends in useless activity is time that is lost and can never be used for productive purposes. One should seriously stop and evaluate how he is investing his time. Wisely or foolishly? One of the great uses of time is a time that is spent in study of the Word of God and application of it to one's life. Think about that. I'm Jim Dearman with a brief message of truth for the world. Well, there's a

I'm Caleb Colley, and we're on the Rock. The Bible is repeatedly corroborated by archaeology. Let's consider another example of this phenomenon. The children of Israel had become ensnared in idolatry. In Isaiah 10, verses 5 and 6, God spoke through his servant Isaiah, who prophesied that the Assyrians would be God's tool to punish the disobedient Israelites. But Isaiah also foretold that God would punish the Assyrians for their own evil deeds. According to 2 Kings, in the reign of Hosea, the king of Israel, Shalmaneser, the ruler of Assyria, assaulted Samaria, the capital city of Israel. However, he died before capturing the city. Shalmaneser's successor, Sargon, finished the job. Archaeology has provided impressive facts about this prophecy. An Assyrian clay prism attests to the fact that 27,290 Israelite captives were taken in the conflict. About 25 years later, Sennacherib once again invaded Palestine. Archaeological records indicate that Sennacherib seized 46 Judean cities, but he was unable to conquer the capital, Jerusalem. Guess what? That's exactly what Isaiah predicted in 2 Kings 19, verses 32 through 34. Archaeology always confirms what the Bible writers penned by inspiration. Join us next time on The Rock.

I read an ABC poll recently that said that 89% of the people polled believe that there is a heaven. And of those who believe in heaven, 85% of them believe that they are going to go there. Think about that for a minute. 89% of people believe in heaven, and 85% of them believe they're going there. Friends, that's a very high percentage. The overwhelming majority of people believe that they are going to go to heaven. Now, in light of that, I want you to listen to two very familiar passages of Scripture. Matthew 7:14, because straight is the gate and narrow is the way which leadeth unto life, and few there be that find it. And the second, Luke 13:24, strive. The word means agonize, to enter through the narrow gate. For many, I say to you, will seek to enter and will not be able. The Lord said, few are going to go to heaven. And on top of that, He said, among those who are seeking to go, many of them will not. Friends, we don't know when the Lord will return, but we do know this. There will be some very surprised people at that time. I'm Don Blackwell with 60 Seconds about the Second Coming.

0: And now, a word fitly spoken with David Hayes Profader.
1: It was in Jerusalem on the day of Pentecost in A.D. 33 that the Apostle Peter preached the first gospel sermon following the ascension of Jesus Christ. It was in the course of that sermon that Peter's audience was convicted of their sins, not the least of which was the crucifixion of the Son of God. Pricked in their hearts by the forceful message Peter by the Holy Spirit had spoken, they asked what they should do. Peter's reply was that they should repent of their sins and be baptized in the name of Jesus Christ for the remission of sins. Acts, the second chapter, tells us that about 3,000 persons gladly received and obeyed that gospel message and were baptized as they were taught. As a result, these who were saved were added by the Lord Himself to the church. It becomes clear that baptism for the remission of sins introduces one both to redemption and membership in the Lord's church. That you can obey that same gospel, receive the same redemption, and be added by the Lord to the same New Testament church. Is today's word fitly spoken?

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0: It's 70 degrees.
2: Welcome to Search the Bible. I'm Bill Branstadter, the preacher for the Marion, Illinois Church of Christ. As I'm recording this radio broadcast today, many are still cleaning up from the rubble left over after the devastating storms in the city of Nashville. Our hearts and prayers certainly are with those people who have had their homes devastated, family members lost, businesses destroyed, and a city in turmoil because of a devastating storm. Today we want to look at this subject. Where was God in that storm? And we're going to look at Acts chapter 27, where Paul was in a storm, shipwrecked. And we want to ask the question, where was God? Stay tuned as we

Our scripture reading this morning, a rather long one, we're going to be reading from Acts chapter 27, beginning with verse 7. When we had sailed slowly many days and arrived with difficulty off Cnidus, the wind not permitting us to proceed, we sailed under the shelter of Crete off Salmone. Passing it with difficulty, we came to a place called Fair Havens near the city of Lasea. Now when much time had been spent and sailing was now dangerous because the fast was already over, Paul advised them, saying, "Men, I perceive that this voyage will end with disaster and much loss, not only of the cargo and ship, but also our lives." Nevertheless, the centurion was more persuaded by the helmsman and the owner of the ship than by the things spoken by Paul. And because the harbor was not suitable to winter in, the majority advised to set sail from there also, if by any means they could reach Phoenix, a harbor of Crete, opening toward the southwest and northwest, and winter there. When the south wind blew softly, supposing that they had obtained their desire, putting out to sea, they sailed close by Crete. But now, after a long, tempestuous headwind arose called Euroclydon, so when the ship was caught and could not head into the wind, we let her drive, and running under the shelter of an island called Clauda, we secured the skiff with difficulty. When they had taken it on board, they used cables to undergird the ship, and fearing lest they should run aground on the Syrtis sands, they struck sail and so were driven. And because we were exceedingly tempest-tossed, the next day they lightened the ship. On the third day, we threw the ship's tackle overboard with our hands, and when neither sun

sun nor stars appeared for many days, and no small tempest beat on us, all hope that we would have been saved was finally given up. But after long abstinence from food, then Paul stood in the midst of them and said, Men, you should have listened to me, and not have sailed from Crete and incurred this disaster and loss. And now I urge you to take heart, for there will be no loss of life among you, but only of the ship. For there stood by me this night an angel of the God to whom I belong and whom I serve, saying, Do not be afraid, Paul. You must be brought before Caesar, and indeed God has granted you all those who sail with you. Therefore, take heart, men, for I believe God that it will be just as it was told me. Friends, today we're talking about where was God in the storm?

0: As we begin our topic today, where was God in the storm? Let us start with a word of prayer. Father in heaven, we're thankful for your mercy, your love, and your grace. We're thankful, Father, that you're a God who cares, that you're a very present help in time of trouble. We pray for those in Nashville, for the city, for individuals, for churches all around that area that are trying to recover and rebuild, for Christians that have had their homes devastated or family members lost because of this storm. We know, Father, you can do all things, and we pray that you'll help in every way possible, that the help will be provided, that people's homes will be restored, and their faith in you will increase. Father, we're thankful that you give us this avenue of prayer that we can pray on behalf of others. We ask this all in the name of Jesus. Amen. Whenever a storm hits, quite often individuals will say, where was God in that storm? Individuals that don't believe in God or misunderstand who God is may ask the question, well, if he's a benevolent, kind, loving God, where was he when that storm hit? Perhaps there's a misunderstanding here about who God is. There's often two extremes when people think about God. One extreme is that the deists hold, and that is that God just set the universe in motion and just kind of sits back and waits for things to happen. The other view is that man doesn't have to do anything, that God does everything for man, and all man has to do is just enjoy the benefits, basically. Well, friends, both of those are extreme positions, because throughout the Bible we learn that God does something and man does something. And often to enjoy the benefits of God's mercy, love, and grace, man has to do something. In our text, we find the Apostle Paul on a ship bound to Rome. He's appealing to Caesar. And we read several times in this text, for example, in verse 8, they passed with difficulty. We read about a storm called Euroclydon in verse 14, a tornadic type of wind that came upon the ship. And we might ask ourselves, where was God in that ship? Why did he let that ship have trouble? Well, of course, the answer was from the Apostle Paul that if they stayed in the ship and did as God wanted them to do, nothing bad would happen. But let's look at this particular subject we just mentioned a minute ago. Throughout the history of mankind, man has always had something to do, and God has had something to do. Perhaps we misunderstand that God doesn't do everything for us. We have to do something. As a matter of fact, even God's provisions, we have to do something. In Matthew chapter 6, Jesus talking about people worrying about what they're going to wear and what they're going to drink and how they'll eat. And he says, look at the birds of the air, for they neither sow nor reap nor gather into barns, yet your heavenly Father feeds them. Are not you of more value than they? But the birds have to get the food, don't they? God provides, but the birds have to get the food. So even in the animal kingdom, God provides, but they have to do something. We learn at the very outset of man's existence that God provided Adam and Eve with a paradise home. And they had everything they needed, all the food they needed, the herbs and all that was provided by God. They had the animals they needed. Everything they needed was provided for them. All they had to do was not eat of a certain tree in the garden. And they ate of it, and as a result, death came upon all mankind. So God does his part, man does his part, and often man's part creates problems for himself. They're suffering in the world, friends. One of the reasons is because man is not doing what he ought to do, or man is doing things he shouldn't be doing, is the reason sometimes sufferings happen. But what about a storm like this? The Bible tells us God is a very present help in time of trouble, Psalm 46, verse 1. And he's our refuge and our strength. Well, in what way is God a help? Well, God put the process of nature into effect. Jesus said in Matthew chapter 5 that God sends rain on the just and the unjust. See, God does not say, well, this city is just, so I will send rain on them, and this particular city is unjust, so I won't send rain. God is benevolent and kind, and he's put the process of nature into effect. It affects everybody, regardless of whether they're just or unjust. God put the systems in play for tornadoes to develop, for thunderstorms to develop, for snow to develop, and whatever situations come about as a result of it, God is the one that has created that process by which those particular weather systems happen. And so we read about wind, like in our text, tornadic winds, and strong winds, and damaging winds. God is the one that put those into place. We even read of Jesus and his disciples in a boat in the Sea of Galilee, and the winds came up, and Jesus said, "Peace, be still." God in the flesh was able to control the winds and say, "Peace, be still." Throughout the Bible, we have numbers of occasions. We just read one where storms hit. God was there. And so we should never say, well, where was God in all this? God was not there. He was there. God helps his people. He provides for his people. In that text in Matthew chapter 6 we mentioned a minute ago, Jesus says in Matthew 6:33, "Seek ye first the kingdom of God and his righteousness, and all these things will be added unto you." God provides. He does his part. Man must do his part. In the book of Job, you remember Job's family was destroyed by a terrible wind. As a matter of fact, we read in Job 1, verse 19, "Suddenly a great wind came from across the wilderness, struck the four corners of the house. It fell on the young people, and they were all dead. And I alone am here to tell you." One person was alone to still tell about what happened. And Job, listening and reflecting upon it, said, "Naked I came from my mother's womb, and naked shall I return there. The Lord gave, and the Lord has taken away. Blessed be the name of the Lord." Then we read this in Job 1:22. "In all this, Job did not sin, nor charge God with wrong." So when disaster hits, we shouldn't charge God with wrong or blame God for what happened. Now, we may ask the question, why? Listen to the words of David in the 22nd Psalm. My God, why have you forsaken me?" And of course, we know our Lord quoted that later on. "Why are you so far from helping me? And from the words of my groaning, oh my God, I cry in the daytime, but you do not hear, and in the night season, and I'm not silent. But you are holy, enthroned in the praises of Israel. Our fathers trusted in you, they trusted, and you delivered them. They cried to you and were delivered. They trusted in you and were not ashamed." So friends, here David is asking, where are you? Why are you so far from helping me? And then he comes up with this answer, that God is right where he was in the past. Enthroned in the praises of Israel, you're holy. Our fathers trusted you. They trusted you. You delivered them. And basically he's saying, I can trust you also. God is right where he's always been. And man has a responsibility to God. One of the things I've learned over the years is that sometimes good things come out of bad things. When tragedies hit, suddenly men from all over the world, Christians, non-Christians, believers, unbelievers, rally together and help the people who have been devastated with storms or heartache or problems or illnesses of some kind. But especially during storms, we see this happening. There have been and still are, and at this time I'm recording this program, individuals and groups going to Nashville to help rebuild, to provide water and food and clothing and wood and lumber and nails and all kinds of things for the people who were devastated. But there's also individuals going to teach the Bible to other people and to help other people see the loving God that loves them and the God they need so desperately at this particular time. In Acts chapter 28, we find that same thing happening, don't we? Remember, after a long abstinence from food, Paul stood in the midst of them. This is Acts 27, verse 21. "You should have listened to me and not have sailed from Crete and incurred this disaster and loss. Now I urge you to take heart, for there shall be no loss of life among you, but only of the ship. For there stood by me this night an angel of God to whom I belong and whom I serve, saying, don't be afraid, Paul. You must be brought before Caesar, and indeed God has granted you all those who sail with you." And so they should have listened to God. God was going to help them get through. So in the time of a disaster, the Apostle Paul took the time to teach people about God. And one of the things we can do also is to spend our time looking to God, teaching others about God, and in order that they trust God and give him thanks. As a matter of fact, later on in the text, we read in verse 25, "Therefore, take heart, men, for I believe God that it will be just as it was told me." Whatever God says, that's the way it will happen. Yes, God is a very present help in time of trouble, and we need to believe that God will do what he says he can do. God will provide. God will open doors. God will provide opportunities. God will help us. He doesn't eliminate the storms in life, but he's there in the storm, and we learn that here from Acts chapter 27. Let's read on a little bit in Acts 27, verse 26. Wherefore, or however, we must run aground on a certain island. In other words, we're going to run aground. And when the 14th night had come, as we were driven up and down in the Adriatic Sea, about midnight, the sailors sensed that they were drawing near some land. And they took soundings and found it to be 20 fathoms. And when they had gone a little further, they took soundings again and found it to be 15 fathoms. Then, fearing lest we should run aground on the rocks, they dropped four anchors from the stern and prayed for day to come. And as the sailors were seeking to escape from the ship, when they had let down the skiff into the sea under pretense of putting out anchors from the prow, Paul said to the centurions and the soldiers, "Unless these men stay in the ship, you cannot be saved." Then the soldiers cut away the ropes of the skiff and let it fall down. And as the day was about to dawn, Paul implored them all to take food, saying, "Today is the 14th day. You've waited and continued without food and eaten nothing. Therefore, I urge you to take nourishment, for this is for your survival, since not a hair will fall from the head of any of you." And when he had said these things, he took bread and gave thanks to God in the presence of them all. And when he had broken it, he began to eat. Then they were all encouraged and all took food themselves. Notice how Paul took an opportunity to tell them what God told him and to provide them with the comfort they so desperately needed. Paul in 1 Corinthians chapter 1 tells us something very important. This time is a time when we need to provide comfort for others. He says in 1 Corinthians chapter 1, verse 3, "Blessed be the God and Father of our Lord Jesus Christ, the Father of mercies and the God of all comfort, who comforts us in all our tribulation, that we may be able to comfort those who are in any trouble with the comfort with which we ourselves were comforted by God." So God has provided Christians with comfort, and we should provide that comfort to others. Oh yes, God is at work, isn't he? He provides us with comfort. And as we read earlier, David said, as God helped those in the past, he can help us too. As a matter of fact, Romans 15 verse 4 says, "The things that were written before time were written for our learning, that we through patience and comfort of the scriptures can have hope." You see, the God today is the same God of Abraham, Isaac, and Jacob. He's the same God of the New Testament. He's not changed. He's unchanging. He does not change. He's just as he's always been in many cases, because he's right where he's always been. And God is the one that provides us with comfort. He can do things we can't do. He helped Paul in that ship and the people in that ship in a way that they had no way of understanding. Sometimes God's ways are past finding out, the Bible tells us. So when we look at God and we say, where was God in all this? That's a question we're having, looking at God from our perspective. But to look at it from the Bible perspective always helps us to understand better about who God is. I want you to notice one thing that Paul said that's significant. He told them that unless you stay in the ship, you cannot be saved. Their goal, their desire, was to be saved. Our goal, our desire, should always be to be saved. Oh, yes, we want to be saved from physical disaster and physical calamities, but our goal ought to be saved eternally. You see, that way, no matter what happens, and unfortunately, there were some people killed in that tornado. As a matter of fact, I'm thinking about a young preacher at a Church of Christ near the Nashville area. It may have been in the Cookeville area, whose four-year-old daughter died in that tragic event. And our lives end so suddenly and so quickly. And the desire of these individuals in the ship was to be saved right then. And friends, it's wonderful that God has provided us a means by which we, too, can be saved. All of us can be saved the same way. All of us can approach God in the same manner. All of us can be assured that we can have that very present help in time of trouble that Psalm 46:1 talks about. And we can do it in a manner pleasing to God and acceptable to God. So as we look at our lives, we reminded what James said, our lives is like a vapor that appears for a little time and vanishes away. And we're reminded of that so quickly and so soon when disaster hits. Oh, I've known times, and perhaps you have too, when no one turned to God except when disaster hit. One man said one time that when the earth shakes, you're going to look up. And that's basically the case, isn't it? We know that God is in control, and we want him to help, and we seek his help like David did when he prayed to God in Psalm 22. And so, as we look at all this, where was God in this storm? Where is God in the storms? And the answer is, he's the same place he's always been, doing his part, providing, helping, comforting, encouraging through his word, through his people, through his church. He's there doing what he does best, and that's being God. We are here on earth, and if we're Christians, the Bible says we are his workmanship, created in Christ Jesus for good works. Christians ought to be helping others and providing good works because we are his workmanship. That's Ephesians 2, verse 10. And so we can help others, show the love of God to others, comfort others in their trouble the way that God has comforted us, and show them, as Paul did, and teach them, as Paul did, that God is the one that will take care of them. And we can do that. And in a sense, then, God is working in that way through us, through his word, through his people, through his church, to help other people to come to know him and to know him better. So we're thankful that the word of God answers our question, where was God in this storm? And we could look at other storms in the Bible. We just looked at the one the Apostle Paul was in. But let me remind you about the Apostle Paul. He had a lot of things happen to him. As a matter of fact, he details some of them in 2 Corinthians chapter 11. He said that he was in labor more abundant, in stripes above measure, in prisons more frequently, in deaths more often. From the Jews, 5 times I received 40 stripes minus one. 3 times I was beaten with rods. Once I was stoned. 3 times I was shipwrecked. And no doubt he's talking about one of those nights in this ship that we're reading about in Acts 27. A night and a day I've been in the deep, perhaps also talking about that. In journeys often, in perils of waters, in perils of robbers, in perils of my own countrymen, in perils of the Gentiles, in perils in the city, in perils in the wilderness, in perils in the sea, in perils among false brethren. In weariness and toil and sleeplessness often, in hunger and thirst and fastings often, in cold and nakedness. Besides the other things, what comes upon me daily, my deep concern for all the churches. And he says then in verse 31, the God and Father of our Lord Jesus Christ, who is blessed forever, knows that I'm not lying. In Damascus, the governor under Aretas the king was guarding the city of Damascus, but I was let down in a basket through a window in the wall and escaped from his hands. So all those things that happened to him, God enabled him to get through that and to go on and to teach others and preach the gospel to others. Yes, God is with us. We have to do our part, and God is doing his part. Our part is that we need to be in the right relationship with God. As God provided for Adam and Eve, they had a part to do. Their part was to obey God, and they could have stayed in that paradise home. But because of what they did, death came upon all mankind. And when people die today, it's a result of what happened way back there when Adam and Eve refused to do their part and obey God as they should. Let me encourage you to obey God, to live faithfully for him. And if death suddenly comes by a storm or sickness or whatever the reason, accident, we can know that we're in the hands of a loving God and that one day we'll enter heaven and be with him. But it begins by what we do now and how we live for God now. Let me encourage you to study the Bible and find out more about God. We have a Bible correspondence course we'd love to send you. It's absolutely free, non-denominational, Bible-based and Bible-backed. And let me encourage you to share this with other people. Maybe somebody who's having some difficulties in life. Maybe someone who needs comfort. Maybe someone who lives in an area that has been devastated by a bad storm. Whatever the need they have, the Word of God is always comforting. God provides us with comfort in a number of ways, and one of them is through the study of His Word. If you'd like this Bible study course, or maybe you'd like yourself and someone else to receive the Bible study course, it's 8 easy lessons, non-denominational, Bible-based and Bible-backed. Simply write for it. Just write to Search the Bible, P.O. Box 52, Marion, Illinois, 62959. It's our prayer that you'll get to know better the God of the Bible, to understand him better. Then when disasters hit, like what happened in Acts 27, we can know God better and give him the praise, honor, and glory that's due to him. Friends, we hope that you'll contact us for that Bible study course. 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Maybe you'd like a CD copy of this radio broadcast. We'd love to provide that for you. Whatever we can do to help you, to provide you with the comfort and the help that you need, we would love to do that. When God's people can provide for others, it lifts up God and shows God is living in their lives. And the Bible says in Galatians 6, verse 10, as you have opportunity, therefore do good to all men, especially those of a household of faith. Christians are providing help for the people in Nashville. God is providing help for the Christians and for people in Nashville. And God is always our refuge and strength, a very present help in time of trouble. Again, let's continue to pray for all those people in the Nashville area, especially those families that have lost loved ones, lost homes, businesses that have been destroyed. God is there working through his people, working through his church, working through his word to encourage, uplift, and help people. And let's be people of God and live faithfully for him. Let me make one final offer that may help you a little bit in understanding God better. We have a DVD we'd love to send you. It's called Searching for Truth. And one of the lessons on it is about the Creator. Help us to understand God better. This DVD, again, is available to you absolutely free. We don't ask for any money on this broadcast. We don't want any contributions to any ministries. We just want to send this to you to provide you with the comfort and the hope that you need. 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Again, the address is Search the Bible, P.O. Box 52, Marion, Illinois, 62959, or you can call us at 618-993-5534. Let's close again with a word of prayer. Again, Father in heaven, we're thankful for your mercy, love, and your grace. We're thankful that you have provided for us in such a great way. We pray for the people in Nashville again. Help them, Father. We pray that you'll help them in a mighty way to overcome this great difficulty, the storms of life that have hit them. We know, Father, that you're a very present help in time of trouble. You are a refuge and our strength. We trust you, Father. We turn to you, and we intercede on the behalf of others that you would help all the people in Nashville and those in surrounding areas to overcome the problems and look up to you for help and for strength. We give you all the praise, honor, and glory in the name of Jesus. Amen. Remember, God loves you, and we love you, too. We hope you'll be back with us next time when, once again, we search the Bible.
1: Hello, my name is Griffin Collins, and I have an exciting announcement. We will begin releasing a weekly devotional on Facebook titled Matters That Matter. In these weekly devotionals, we will discuss topics that are important and specific to the Lord's church today. What does the Bible say about trusting others? Am I required to be faithful as a Christian? I pray that you will follow along with us as we explore matters that matter today.
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3: In John 5, verses 5 through 9, we learn of a man who's laying beside the pool of Bethesda. He had been inflicted with an infirmity for 38 years. And so Jesus asked him if he wanted to be healed, and his response was to complain, "There's nobody here to help me." When we feel stuck, isn't that the easy thing to do? Maybe life is unfair. Maybe we're in a circumstance that's not our own doing, and we get down, and it's easy just to feel sorry for ourselves and to stay stuck. But notice that Jesus offered this man hope. Jesus offered this man a way out. Jesus still offers us a way out. He offers hope and salvation that can overcome every sickness, obstacle, and disappointment in life. Let's not just wait for things to get better. Let's go and find Jesus. I'm Jimmy Holland, and thank you for watching GBN.
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Hi, I'm David Smith, and this is In a Word. I don't know anybody who would actually openly say, I want to be a hypocrite. I don't know anybody that wants to do that. And yet, did you know that the Bible often speaks of hypocrisy, and we sometimes find ourselves fitting the bill, fitting the description provided by the Bible? In Matthew chapter 7, verse 5, Jesus on that occasion says, Thou hypocrite, first cast out the beam out of thine own eye, and then shalt thou see clearly to cast out the mote that is in your brother's eye. Well, notice that Jesus talks of the hypocrite, and the Bible often speaks of hypocrisy and uses that word in a very special way to describe something that God wants us to avoid. The word itself, hypocrite, comes from a word that was used to describe an actor. He would get up on stage, and perhaps even in costume, he would pretend to be someone that he was not. And of course, in that context, nothing wrong with the idea of using the imagination, but the idea was he was pretending to be someone he was not. He was a play actor. The New Testament writers draw upon that word picture and carry it over in a spiritual sense to describe someone who is merely play acting. It is descriptive of someone who presents himself one way when the reality is something entirely different. That's a hypocrite. He is spiritually a play actor. And let me give you a passage that I think aptly describes the hypocrite in the Bible. In Romans 2, beginning in verse 17, Paul is writing. Now, in my judgment, I think in Romans 2, he has moved away from looking at the Gentile world that sinned to the Jewish world that sinned so that he can, in chapter 3, say, everybody has sinned, Jews and Gentiles alike. They all stand on equal footing before God. And so he says, verse 17 of Romans chapter 2, Behold, thou art called a Jew, and restest in the law, and makest thy boast of God, and knowest His will, and approvest the things that are more excellent, being instructed out of the law, and art confident that thou art thyself a guide of the blind, a light to them which are in darkness. Notice, an instructor of the foolish, a teacher of babes, which hast the form of knowledge and of the truth and the law. Therefore, thou which teachest another, teachest thou not thyself? Notice, while he doesn't use the word, he is describing hypocrisy. For me to teach you to do one thing, but me not to heed the teaching, that would be hypocrisy. Notice he says, Thou that preachest a man should not steal, dost thou steal? If I told you the Bible says you should not steal, but I do the same, that's being a hypocrite. Notice he says, Thou that sayest a man should not commit adultery, dost thou commit adultery? If I preach till I'm blue in the face and say the Bible says that we must avoid fornication and adultery, and I'm doing exactly the same thing, that makes me a hypocrite. I'm not heeding my own teaching. That's hypocrisy. Notice he says, Thou that abhorrest idols, dost thou commit sacrilege? It would be hypocritical for me to tell someone not to do it and me to do it. And then he says, Thou that makest thy boast of the law, through the breaking of the law dishonorest thou God. And then he even says, For the name of God is blasphemed among the Gentiles through you. Why? Because of their hypocrisy. So the hypocrite in the Bible is a man who acts one way when in reality something, he presents himself one way. The way he wants the world to see him is not the way he really is. So with that in mind, I want to just draw your attention to a few points about this word hypocrite and the way sometimes we use it and things that we ought to consider in relation to it. For one, there are many people in the church who profess to love Jesus, but their actions show something quite different. Have you ever met somebody who is, if you talk to them, they profess how much they love the Lord, and then Sunday services roll around and they are nowhere to be found. Wednesday night Bible study rolls around, nowhere to be found. Sunday night Bible study, nowhere to be found. But you talk to that person and say, Oh yes, I love God. Well, brother, where are you? Sister, where are you at? Well, I want you to know I love God. Listen, we can't say that we love God and act differently than our profession, or else that's hypocrisy. If we say we love God and we come to even services on Sunday and Sunday night and Wednesday and we're regular, whatever your local congregation has deemed regarding extra service times, and we're faithful to those, and yet we go out into the world and we act just like the world, that's hypocrisy. It's just simply professing love for Jesus and acting a different way.
How about this? And I think this is an area in which we often express hypocrisy. How often do we say, oh, we love lost souls. We need to send money to missionaries and we need to make sure that our preachers are out preaching the gospel. But listen, if I say I love lost souls and don't do anything for them, if I personally don't do anything, that makes me a hypocrite. Let me add one more to this. Just as an aside, I've run into people before who say, you know what, I'd go to church if it weren't for all the hypocrites in the church. That's the reason I won't obey the gospel. The church is full of hypocrites. Well, I don't know that that's necessarily a fair assessment, but it's true. There are hypocrites in the church. But I want to ask you this question. If you refuse to obey the gospel because of the hypocrites in the church, where do you think your eternal destination is going to be? Except in hell with all the hypocrites. Don't be a hypocrite. It's hypocritical for you to believe that way. We want you to obey the gospel and don't let anybody hinder you from doing that. If there are hypocrites in the church, the Lord will take care of those people. But don't you do the same thing that you say they're guilty of. Don't be a hypocrite. None of us need to be play actors when it comes to the gospel. We need to act the way that we profess. Whatever we say that we're interested in, we need to see it in our life as well. And for those who haven't obeyed the gospel, don't put off obeying the gospel because of what you believe is the hypocrisy of some. It makes you just the same as the man that you're pointing the finger at. Don't be a hypocrite. Don't be a play actor. Let's be genuine and sincere in our obedience to God and our faithfulness to Him. Hypocrite. That's been our word for today. I'm David Smith, and this is In a Word. Have you been?

0: ended up reaching around behind the defender and catching the ball in both hands with the defender in between him and the ball. I don't think Protho ever had the choice or ever made the choice to say, I don't need to work out today or I don't feel like practice.
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4: The youth group at the congregation I attend went on a camping trip to Huntsville, Alabama once. While there, they met up with Brother Lonnie Jones, an outdoor aficionado and most of all, a Christian. He took them through various courses to build various attributes within the youth group, such as trust, kinsmanship, and honesty. But one thing stood out to all of us, teamwork. Our group was not able to accomplish anything unless they practiced teamwork. The same holds true for the congregations of the Lord's Church. The motto goes, united we stand and divided we fall. If we are to be strong as a body of Christ, we must stand united in the principles and beliefs of our faith put forth in the pages of God's inspired word. And we must do so through teamwork. If not, we are doomed to fall. If the congregation you are attending is not practicing teamwork, be an agent of change and affect that congregation by demonstrating teamwork.

0: 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No matter what else is happening in the world.
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2: Welcome to Good News Today, the program where you will always find good news, no matter what else is happening in the world. I'm Jim Dearman, your host for Good News Today. Thanks for joining us again here in the Good News Room. I want to tell you what's coming up on today's program, our devotional time today, consisting of scripture reading, singing, and a brief study of our scripture. Our scripture comes from 2 Thessalonians chapter 2. We're going to be looking at verses 13 through 17. So we invite you, as always, to get your Bibles and read along and study along with us. After our devotional time, another Leaving a Legacy segment with Leroy Dedmon, and as he talks about the man in the middle today, and you will not want to miss that. And then following Leroy's segment, it's a challenges segment with Stephen Hall. And today, the challenge of staying motivated. You will not want to miss that. And a G&T Q&A in our final segment today. And today's question, can a Christian defend himself against a physical attack? Can a Christian defend himself against a physical attack? We'll answer, as always, from the Word of God. Thanks again for joining us. Hope you have your Bibles open and ready to read along now from 2 Thessalonians chapter 2, verses 13 through 17, where Paul writes, "But we are bound to give thanks to God always for you, brethren, beloved by the Lord, because God from the beginning chose you for salvation through sanctification by the Spirit and belief in the truth, to which he called you by our gospel for the obtaining of the glory of our Lord Jesus Christ. Therefore, brethren, stand fast and hold the traditions which you were taught, whether by word or our epistle. Now may our Lord Jesus Christ himself and our God and Father, who has loved us and given us everlasting consolation and good hope by grace, comfort your hearts and establish you in every good word and work."

0: We're back for the study portion of our devotional time. We're looking today at 2 Thessalonians 2, verses 13 through 17, of course, Paul's second epistle to the church at Thessalonica. And in verse 13, as we review, "But we are bound," he writes, "to give thanks to God always for you, brethren, beloved by the Lord, because God from the beginning chose you for salvation through sanctification by the Spirit and belief in the truth." So here the Apostle Paul describes the process, really, by which these Thessalonians became Christians, became sanctified. And that's one and the same here. Sanctification is simply a word that means to be set apart, to be sanctified, set apart for a holy use. Well, Paul writes to them and says, "We're thankful because you have been set apart. You have been sanctified." And he tells us how: through the Spirit and belief in the truth. Through sanctification by the Spirit and belief in the truth. So what we have here is a twofold process, on God's part and man's part. The sanctification by the Spirit is by the teaching of the Spirit. In other words, how did these Thessalonians, or how do we today, learn how to be set apart or sanctified, how to become Christians, in other words? It is by the teaching of the Holy Spirit. The Spirit inspired the men who wrote the Scriptures to do so, so that we have it in its complete and final form. And when we render obedience to it, and we'll talk more about that when we get to verse 14 in just a moment, when we render obedience to the gospel, to the word which the Spirit has revealed to us, then we're sanctified by the Spirit. We're set apart by the Spirit. And today, of course, he only does that sanctification through the written word. There was a time prior to the completion of the New Testament, God's word, when the word was in earthen vessels as it was being written. In other words, in inspired men. But it was still sanctification by the Spirit, as those inspired men told the Thessalonians and others back in the first century what to do to become Christians. Thus, Paul could write to them, "You were sanctified by the Spirit, because it was the Spirit who revealed the words to you by which you became Christians. That's how you heard, that's how you believed, that's how you repented, how you confessed Christ, and how you were buried with him in baptism for the remission of sin." So, God's part is the revealing of his word through the Spirit to us. Today we have it in its final complete form. But he says, through sanctification by the Spirit and belief in the truth. There's man's part. In other words, the Spirit can reveal and has revealed what man must do to become followers of God and Christ, but man has to believe it and obey it. Man has to respond to it. So, how did God choose them, as Paul refers to it? By sanctification of the Spirit, the teaching of the Spirit, that's God's part, and by belief in the truth, that's their part, and it must be our part today. We must obey what the Spirit teaches through the Word. Now, let's go to verse 14, and here Paul further identifies how the Spirit sanctifies or sets apart. It's through the gospel. Notice he writes, "To which he called you by our gospel for the obtaining of the glory of our Lord Jesus Christ." So, how is one called to become a Christian? There's only one way. It's through the gospel, through the written word. And he must answer that call that comes through the word of the truth, which is the gospel. "To which he called you by our gospel." Couldn't be any plainer, could it? For the obtaining, notice, here's the purpose. For the obtaining of the glory of our Lord Jesus Christ. And so the gospel call must be answered by obedient individuals. And the goal, once the gospel has been obeyed, the ultimate goal is glory. That's the goal of the gospel. The gospel makes possible ultimate glorification with Jesus Christ and an eternity with him, with the Father, with the Holy Spirit, and with the faithful of all ages. The gospel is powerful, isn't it? That's why Paul elsewhere in Romans 1:16 said, I'm not ashamed of the gospel of Christ, for it is the power of God for salvation, for everyone that believes, for the Jew first, and also for the Greek. Now let's look at verse 15 in our text today. Therefore, brethren, in other words, you've answered the gospel call now. Now, stand fast. Therefore, brethren, stand fast and hold the traditions which you were taught, whether by word or our epistle. Now, when Paul uses the word tradition here, he uses it in the sense of inspired traditions. In other words, those that are binding upon people for all time to come through the New Testament, the last will and testament of Jesus Christ. So these are inspired traditions here that came one of two ways, either orally or in written form. Of course, those inspired traditions don't come to us today orally, as we've already pointed out, because they've all been written down now. But at the time Paul wrote this epistle, obviously, as we said earlier, the gospel was still in earthen vessels, still in inspired men, while it was being written. And so there was a time when it was a combination of both. It was still being delivered orally by inspired men like Paul and others, and it was being written by Paul and others, as we have this epistle to the Thessalonians, for example. So what Paul is saying is, whether I spoke to you personally or whether I have written it to you, it is inspired, and you are to stand fast and hold to that which I have delivered to you. Now, stand fast here in this text is a present imperative, and it literally means keep on standing. Keep on standing. We know something. If the admonition is to keep on standing, would that not imply the possibility of failing to stand and to fall? Well, of course it would. And so here we simply have another of hundreds of passages that make it abundantly clear in Scripture that a Christian can fall away once he becomes a Christian, despite the false doctrine of once saved, always saved, which is quite prevalent, tragically, in our religious world today. The Bible knows nothing of that doctrine, in fact, counters it at every turn, virtually every page, hundreds of passages that make it abundantly clear that we must hold on to what we have obtained when we've answered the gospel call and have become Christians. We can turn it loose. We can fall away from it. We can lose our eternal salvation. Now, finally, verses 16 and 17. Now may our Lord Jesus Christ himself, and our God and Father, who has loved us and given us everlasting consolation and good hope by grace, comfort your hearts and establish you in every good word and work. Word and work. You know, love, hope, and grace are key words in verse 16. Here we have hope because of the love of God that motivated God by his grace. Motivated him to, by his grace, give his only begotten Son, Jesus Christ, for mankind, for the sins of the world. Grace, you see, is God's part, and obedient faith is man's part. And verse 17 reminds us of the comfort that the Christian has because of God's grace in giving us the gospel of Jesus Christ. How do we answer that call? We answer it, as we've said, by hearing, believing, repenting, confessing Jesus to be the Christ, and being buried in baptism for the forgiveness of our sins, as Jesus declared it so clearly in Mark 16:16. He who believes and is baptized will be saved. And then, upon rising from that watery grave, being added to the church of the New Testament, then we must remain faithful in that church, even unto death, and make sure that we do so by every good word that we speak and every good work that we do. You see here how work is involved? But it's not work by which we earn salvation. It's work by which we show our faith. Well, that's it for our devotional time. Time now for another excellent Leaving a Legacy segment. Here's Leroy Dedman.
1: Have you ever thought of something you wish you had said after the conversation was over? You know, I have often wondered that about the one talent man. Why didn't he say, Master, you gave us 8 talents, and now we have 15? Of course, that really would not have mattered, as the point of the story was really not about the number of talents at all. We sometimes confuse the talent with ability. But if we remember the story in Matthew 25, verses 14 and 15, "For the kingdom of heaven is like a man traveling to a far country who called his own servants and delivered his goods to them. And to one he gave 5 talents, to another 2, and to another 1, to each according to his own ability, and immediately went on his journey." In other words, the master gave his servants that which they were able to handle. Because the Lord never expects of us that which we cannot do. Now, when you read the text, the servant given 2 talents received the same commendation as the one with 5. "Well done, good and faithful servant. You've been faithful over a few things. I will make you ruler over many things. Enter into the joy of your Lord." The servant given 1 talent was condemned because he did not use his ability. Now, here's what I believe. If the 1-talent man had said, "Lord, you delivered to me 1 talent. And look, I tried to gain more. I invested it. But the market went down and I lost what you gave me." I really believe he would have been commended for trying. The parable was not just about great successes or failures. If God was interested in just the superior or the failure, why mention the 2-talent man? He may be called the average man or the man in the middle. While the Bible does tell us about the successful 5-talent men, such as Peter and Paul, and warns us about the 1-talent man who misses opportunity like Judas or Demas, it also tells us of the 2-talent men, like Andrew. Andrew serves a rich example that the average is as equally important to the cause of God as famous ones. He did not have a lot of spectacular feats recorded. There are no recorded sermons of Andrew. His name's only mentioned 13 times in 12 verses, but he was an apostle and vital to the cause of Christ. There are 3 recorded incidents where Andrew was involved in bringing folks to Jesus. And one of these was his brother, Simon Peter. Although there is no record of Andrew converting anyone, how many of the souls converted by Peter would still be lost if not for Andrew? Peter was one of the 2 main characters in the Acts of the Apostles. God does not expect us all to be well-known preachers of the gospel. Some will be like Peter, and sadly some like Judas, but most will be like Andrew, unknown but critically significant workers of the cross. Those with whom we associate play a huge part in our promise-keeping.
0: Our thanks to Leroy Dedman. Coming up, it is another Challenges segment with Stephen Hall, the challenge of being motivated, as we mentioned earlier. But first, a brief information break. We'll be right back. You may have questions or comments about Good News Today. We'd like to hear from you. 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
0: 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We'd like to hear from you. Hearing from our viewers is always good news to us. We hope you'll take advantage of the contact information. You know, so many have enrolled in our free Bible Correspondence course. And we'd like for you to be among them if you're not already one of our students. No obligation whatsoever. It's simply a non-denominational, pre-denominational study of the Word of God, because it takes us right back to the New Testament. Nothing more, nothing less. No obligation, and no one will call upon you unless you desire to have someone call upon you when you've completed our study. And if you have questions as you engage in the study, simply write those down and send them in. We'll do our best to answer them, many of them right here in our G&T Q&A. We would like to hear from you. Visit our website also at gnttv.org. Like us on Facebook. Follow us on Twitter. Right now we follow Stephen Hall with another excellent challenges segment on how to stay motivated.
3: Are you facing a challenge today in your life that perhaps you think that you cannot overcome? Well, I would like to tell you that there is no challenge too great for God to handle. And God has provided for us the way to handle every challenge in our lives. You see, Peter tells us in 2 Peter 1 verse 3 that God has given to us all things that pertain to life and godliness. Well, perhaps today you're facing the challenge of being motivated. What motivates you? It has been said that there are three factors that motivate each one of us. The factor of motivation concerning reward, motivation concerning fear, and motivation concerning love. Now, all three of these factors are certainly legitimate and valid, but only love is the one that is the perfect motivating factor. Let us first note the motivating factor of reward. In Matthew chapter 25, beginning in verse 31, Jesus speaks here of the judgment. And note what he says in verse 46. He says, "And these shall go away into everlasting punishment, but the righteous into life eternal." And so today, if we are desiring to go to heaven, then we have the motivating factor of a reward, a rest from all of our labors. And there are only going to be two groups, the lost and the saved. And only those who do the will of the Father will enter into heaven. Matthew 7 and verse 21. Jesus said, "Not everyone that saith unto me, Lord, Lord, shall enter into the kingdom of heaven, but he that doeth the will of my Father which is in heaven." And certainly, I hope that today that is one motivating factor, that you want to go to heaven. But another motivating factor is that of fear. In Matthew chapter 25, verse 46, note that Jesus said that there will be some who will go away into everlasting punishment. Now, I know that certainly you don't want to go away into everlasting punishment, and I don't want you to go away into everlasting punishment. But if you are wise, you will recognize that possibility, and you will fear eternal punishment, eternal separation from God. You see, there is no such thing as a purgatory. The idea of cleansing your sins and then being righteous after your sins are cleansed and then going to heaven. Hell is eternal, and so is heaven. And so if you desire that reward of heaven, you will do the Father's will. And if you fear being separated from God, you will likewise do the Father's will. But note that also there is the motivating factor of love. In John chapter 13, beginning in verse 31 through verse 35, Jesus says that He gives us a new commandment. And by following that commandment, that we love one another, others will know that we are His disciples. It is also the case that in 1 John 3 and verse 14, John tells us that we know we have passed from death unto life because we love the brethren. He that loveth not his brother abideth in death. And 1 John 4 verse 8 tells us that perfect love casteth out fear. You see, love is the greatest of all motivating factors. Love for God, love for brethren, and love for your fellow man. Will you be motivated today by the love of God and obey His will and obey His word? And remember that you can be motivated by reward, and certainly we want to go to heaven. You can be motivated by fear. Certainly, we do not want to go to hell. But you must be and should be motivated by love. That is, love for God and doing His will.
0: Our thanks, as always, to Stephen Hall. And we hope you'll be motivated to enroll in our Bible Correspondence course, submit a Bible question to us, let us hear from you, and we're going to give you some more contact information right now so you can do that easily. We'll be right back. You may have questions or comments about Good News Today. 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
0: 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We'd like to hear from you. Hearing from our viewers is always good news to us. We are back for our final segment, and again, we encourage you to take advantage of that contact information. Here's our G&T Q&A today. Can a Christian defend himself against a physical attack? Well, let's go back to Matthew 5 and verse 39 to see a key text here that may relate to the question here. In fact, it does. But I tell you not to resist an evil person, Jesus says, but whoever slaps you on your right cheek, turn the other to him also. Now, is this a passage that tells us we can't defend ourselves? Well, no, we should not view this text in a strictly literal fashion. If so, if we did, then we'd be free to retaliate against someone after we had turned the second cheek. In other words, someone slaps us, we turn the other cheek, he slaps, and then we can just floor him, you know, if that's the case. So what is Jesus teaching here? Well, the lesson is that we're not to return evil for evil, but on the contrary, we're to return good for evil. I want you to notice the words of Jesus in an earlier part of the Sermon on the Mount, Matthew 5, 29 and 30. If your right eye causes you to sin, pluck it out and cast it from you, for it is more profitable for you that one of your members perish than for your whole body to be cast into hell. And if your right hand causes you to sin, cut it off and cast it from you, for it is more profitable for you that one of your members perish than for your whole body to be cast into hell. Now, obviously, Jesus is not advocating self-mutilation here. In this text, he's teaching the necessity of eliminating from our lives anything that would cost us our eternal souls. So we don't take the admonition about turning the other cheek in an absolutely literal manner either. Also, Jesus, on the occasion of being struck by an officer, as recorded in John 18, 22 and 23, rebuked the man. He didn't turn the other cheek, he rebuked him. When he had said these things, one of the officers who stood by struck Jesus with the palm of his hand, saying, "Do you answer the high priest like that?" Jesus answered him, "If I have spoken evil, bear witness of the evil, but if well, why do you strike me?" He didn't turn the other cheek, he rebuked the man for striking him. And so that gives us the total picture. Yes, a Christian can defend himself against a physical attack. Thanks for being with us.

0: And now, admonition. Brought to you by the Collierville Church of Christ.
1: Are you blessed? Are you blessed by God? If you're a Christian, you are. Paul writes in Ephesians 1, verse 3, "Blessed be the God and Father of our Lord Jesus Christ, who has blessed us with every spiritual blessing in the heavenly places in Christ." Paul says, if you're a Christian, you're blessed. You're blessed by God. You're blessed, but you're only blessed in one place. You're only blessed in one situation, in one location. That's in Christ Jesus. But in Christ Jesus, you have every spiritual blessing that can be found. But outside of Christ, there are no spiritual blessings, not from God. If you are a Christian, you're blessed. If you're not a Christian, don't you want to be blessed by God? Find out more. Stay tuned in.
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2: Welcome to Good News Today, the program where you will always find good news, no matter what else is happening in the world. I'm Jim Dearman, your host for Good News Today. Thanks for joining us once again here in the Good News Room. Let me tell you what's coming up, as I always do, on today's edition of Good News Today. Our scripture reading today and our study from that scripture will come from John chapter 3, verses 1 through 8. We'll look at the conversation that Jesus had with Nicodemus and the conversation about the new birth. Very important subject. And so we'll get to that in just a few moments. That is our devotional time. We hope you'll get your Bibles and be turning to John chapter 3. Following our devotional time, it's another Leaving a Legacy segment with Leroy Dedman today as he talks about the other side of the road, and you will not want to miss that. Then Stephen Hall comes along with a challenges segment on a very important subject. The subject is forgiveness. And Stephen Hall will do his usual excellent job in discussing that subject and the challenge of forgiving. Sometimes people do have a challenge extending forgiveness, so you will not want to miss that. Then we have a question today in our G&T Q&A, and that is, does 2 Corinthians chapter 6, verses 14 through 18, does that passage forbid the marriage of a Christian to a non-Christian? We'll discuss it, as always, from the Word of God. Again, thanks so much for being with us. Let's read together now from John chapter 3, verses 1 through 8. Reading as usual from the New King James Translation. There was a man of the Pharisees named Nicodemus, a ruler of the Jews. This man came to Jesus by night and said to him, "Rabbi, we know that you are a teacher come from God, for no one can do these signs that you do unless God is with him." Jesus answered and said to him, "Most assuredly, I say to you, unless one is born again, he cannot see the kingdom of God." Nicodemus said to him, "How can a man be born when he is old? Can he enter a second time into his mother's womb and be born?" Jesus answered, "Most assuredly, I say to you, unless one is born of water and the Spirit, he cannot enter the kingdom of God. That which is born of the flesh is flesh, and that which is born of the Spirit is spirit. Do not marvel that I said to you, 'You must be born again.' The wind blows where it wishes, and you hear the sound of it, but cannot tell where it comes from and where it goes. So is every one who is born of the Spirit."

0: We're back for the study portion of our devotional time, looking today at John chapter 3, verses 1 through 8. As we said earlier, this is the conversation, of course, that Jesus had with one of the prominent Pharisees of his day, Nicodemus. And Nicodemus was one who showed some strong interest in the teachings of Jesus. He came to him by night. You know, that's verse 2. There's been a great deal of speculation as to why Nicodemus came to Jesus by night. And that's all it is, speculation, because we do not know why he came to Jesus by night. Some have speculated that he came to Jesus by night because he did not want to be known as having any association with Jesus, with his fellow Pharisees and fellow Jews, and so he came by night. It's also been speculated that he thought by coming at night, he would have a better opportunity to have a private conversation with Jesus at night rather than during the day when the multitudes were around him and more people were around. Well, those are just speculations. That's all they are. We do not know why he came by night, but the scripture does say he came by night. And here's what he said to Jesus: "Rabbi, we know that you are a teacher come from God, for no one can do these signs that you do unless God is with him." Now, interestingly, that is a confession of sorts, isn't it? In other words, he is saying, I believe the signs. I'm not denying the miracles that you have done. In fact, I'm affirming that I believe that you have done miraculous things. In fact, no one could do the things you have done unless God is with him. But here's my point. That was a confession of sorts, but was it enough for him to become a follower of Christ? Well, today, in effect, there are a great many people, tragically, in the religious world calling themselves Christians today who would say, well, yes, that's basically the equivalent of the sinner's prayer, as it is called. In other words, he is confessing Jesus to be the Christ, in effect, or at least very close to it. In other words, the similarity is that while Jesus... While Nicodemus admitted that Jesus was come from God, we're going to see that Jesus didn't say, well, you're real close now. Now all you need to do is ask me to come into your heart and pray a certain prayer, and therefore you will be in covenant relationship with me. No, that's not what Jesus says. Here's the response from Jesus. Jesus answered and said to him, most assuredly, I say to you, unless one is born again, he cannot see the kingdom of God. Now Jesus, knowing this man's heart, he had the ability to do so. He knows that he is interested, but he quickly gets to the point of telling him that he must be born again. But now that raises the question, what does it mean to be born again? And let me affirm at the outset, and we'll talk more about this in terms of elaborating upon this point, being born again is equivalent to being baptized into Christ for the remission of sins today under the new covenant, the covenant that Jesus sealed with his blood. Of course, John's baptism was in effect, and Jesus' baptism at this time, as his disciples baptized, was a baptism of repentance, preparing for the Lord as he came. And then, of course, after his resurrection, baptism is into the relationship with the Father, the Son, and the Holy Spirit. And the confession that is to be made is that Jesus is the Christ, the Son of the living God. But Nicodemus was very close to making that confession of that kind right here. And yet Jesus says, it's not what you say, it's how you obey that will ultimately make one a member of the body of Christ, the church, which is equivalent to the kingdom of God. So, someone will say, well, that's not what it means to be born again. Have you ever noticed on a television screen, maybe if you're watching a football game or some sporting event, and the camera pans the crowd, and in the crowd someone is holding up a sign that just says John 3:5. Well, what is John 3:5? Unless one is born of water and the Spirit, he cannot enter the kingdom of God. That's the elaboration on what it means to be born again. Or maybe the sign they hold up, would say John 3:3, you must be born again. Well, chances are the one holding that sign when he holds that sign up that says John 3:3 or John 3:5, he means by that one is saved by faith only. In other words, that to be born again means to say, in effect, the sinner's prayer. Nothing could be farther from the truth. What we will clearly see here is that being born again is the equivalent of what Jesus said in Mark 16:16. He who believes and is baptized will be saved. In other words, it is baptism. The new birth culminates in baptism. Of course, it must be preceded by faith and then repentance and confession. But for us today, under the new covenant, one must be born again by being baptized. Now, there was a time when John's baptism for the Jews was to prepare a people for the Lord. And so John baptized with a baptism of repentance, saying, "Believe on him who comes after me." And the confession that was made by those who were baptized with John's baptism was confessing their sins. Today, when we are baptized into Christ, the confession we make is that we believe Jesus Christ is the Son of God, that he has been raised from the dead, he has ascended to the Father, he has proved himself to be the Christ. But to be born again, as Jesus tells Nicodemus here, is the new birth that I had to undergo, that you have to undergo if you haven't done so, in order to be a follower of Christ, because it does involve baptism. It cannot be denied. Now let's look in some detail to back up what I've said here from this context here. Notice he says, "Most assuredly," Jesus says to him, "unless one is born again, he cannot see the kingdom of God." Now, unless one is born again, the King James there says, except. In other words, it's the same as unless. In other words, it's an absolute imperative. This is something one must do in order to see the kingdom of God. Now, see the kingdom of God in verse 3. When you look at verse 5, it says he cannot enter the kingdom of God without the new birth. And so they're equivalent. See the kingdom of God and enter the kingdom of God are one and the same. But let's ask this question. What is the kingdom of God? It's the church. It's the church. Remember Jesus said in Matthew 16:18, in that exchange with Peter, "Upon this rock I will build my church, and the gates of Hades shall not prevail against it. And I will give to you the keys to the kingdom of heaven." The church, the kingdom of heaven, used interchangeably. The kingdom of God, the kingdom of heaven, the church, all one and the same institution. And so, to be added to the church by the Lord, one must be baptized into Christ, and the Lord adds one to his kingdom, the church, at that time, when he is cleansed by the blood of Christ, which is applied in that burial. It's not the water that cleanses, it's the blood, but the blood is only applied in the water, as we've said oftentimes right here on Good News Today. So, in verse 3, Jesus says, you must be born again. But notice, in verse 5, he gives us some more information about what that new birth entails. "Most assuredly, I say to you, unless one is born of water and the Spirit, he cannot enter the kingdom of God." How many births are there? One. Two elements, though, are involved in that birth. One being water, the other being the Holy Spirit. When one is born of water, that is, he comes forth from the water, he does that as a result of obeying the teaching of the Spirit. How does one know to be born of water? By the teaching of the Spirit. Thus, to be born of water and the Spirit involves one birth with two elements. There's water, but the Spirit tells us to go down into that water in order to be saved. And it's a spiritual birth. He explains that in verse 6, "That which is born of the flesh is flesh, that which is born of the Spirit is spirit." It's a spiritual rebirth. It's not something that one sees physically when one comes out of the water of baptism, a physical change, but there has indeed been a change inwardly and spiritually where the blood of Christ has now cleansed from sin. Time doesn't permit us to discuss this subject in great detail, but it cannot be denied that baptism is under consideration when he uses the phrase born of water. It's not natural childbirth water, as some have contended. It's not spiritual water. Otherwise, you'd be saying he's born of spirit and the spirit. No, he's born of water, literal water. That's baptism, coming forth out of the water according to the teaching of the Spirit. And Jesus in verse 7 says, "Do not marvel that I said to you, you must be born again." There's no difference in being born again and being baptized into Christ. Compare John 3:5 with Mark 16:16, as we said earlier. He who believes and is baptized will be saved. And in verse 8, he just simply talks about the inward man is being born again. You cannot see the Spirit, but the Spirit has indeed been renewed in obedience to the teaching of Christ. This is a very important conversation, a very important exchange. It's tragic that so many today misinterpret the new birth. But the new birth is simply equivalent to he that believeth and is baptized will be saved. Preceded by a faith that leads one to repent, confess Jesus as the Christ, and then to undergo that burial in water. Time now for that segment we mentioned earlier with Leroy Dedman, another excellent Leaving a Legacy segment.
1: In the story of the Good Samaritan, have you ever wondered why the priest and the Levite walk by on the other side of the road? When asked this question in a class, a little 9-year-old boy answered, "Well, it's because he has already been robbed." Well, while that might be a bit humorous, I doubt it's true. But it does make you wonder why the religious leaders of the day offered no help, while a man with whom the Jews had no dealing would be the one to help the wounded man. Of course, the priest may have assumed he was dead, and to touch a dead person, he would be ceremonially unclean. So he chose the easiest side of the road. The Levite could have thought to help, but to bind up the wounds and to see the trouble and the suffering of others was just more than he wanted to get involved. So he chose the most pleasant side. There has been times when we all may have passed to the other side of the road. You remember the days of the muddy roads and ditches and ruts. Sometimes the other side was the only passable side. In his famous poem, Robert Frost speaks of coming to two paths and deciding which one to follow in his journey. He makes his decision. The end of the poem reads, "Somewhere ages and ages hence, two roads diverged in a wood, and I took the one less traveled by, and that has made all the difference." The road we choose to follow in life does make all the difference. Jesus spoke of this decision. We stand before two gates. He said, enter into the narrow gate. And the gate is wide and the gate is broad that leads to destruction. And there are many who enter through it. For the gate is small and the way is narrow that leads to life. And there are few who find it. This is Matthew 7, verses 13 and 14. Which path have you chosen? Which gate have you unlatched? The wide path chosen by so many, or the most difficult, narrow way? The one is chosen by few, the one less traveled by, but leads to life. The other is the popular road to the world that leads to destruction. It is hard to go back after the decision is made, so make it carefully. As the poet said of the decision, after looking back at his life, it has made all the difference. While there is an easier side and a most pleasant side, there's really only one passable side if we expect to inherit eternal life.
0: Our thanks to Leroy Dedman. Coming up, it's Stephen Hall with his Challenges segment after we take a brief information break. We'll be right back.
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2: 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We'd like to hear from you. 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We're also excited about Stephen Hall's Challenger segment. It's coming your way right now.
4: Are you having a challenge forgiving someone? Well, why should we forgive, some ask? Well, we may seem to understand the general concept of forgiveness, but many are not proficient on the specifics of how to do it properly, or more importantly, biblically. Note that to be forgiven, we must forgive. So the question is, how do we forgive? Well, first, we must acknowledge that we have been offended. We are not discussing the idea of being offended because of the truth. Galatians 4, verse 16, Paul said, "Am I therefore become your enemy because I tell you the truth?" For the truth can offend some. Jesus said, "But whosoever shall offend one of these little ones which believe in me, it were better for him that a millstone were hanged about his neck, and that he were drowned in the depth of the sea. Woe unto the world because of offenses, for it must needs be that offenses come. But woe to that man by whom the offended or the offense cometh. Wherefore, if thy hand or thy foot offend thee, cut them off and cast them from thee. It is far better for thee to enter into life halt or maimed, rather than having two hands or two feet to be cast into everlasting fire. And if thine eye offend thee, pluck it out and cast it from thee. It is better for thee to enter into life with one eye, rather than having two eyes to be cast into hell fire." You see, biblical forgiveness requires a desire, a request, and a removal of transgression. Hatred, hurt, and offenses are never good things to ignore, and we must be careful that we don't try to sweep them under the rug. There's a story of a mother who ran into the bedroom when she heard her 7-year-old son scream. She found his 2-year-old sister pulling his hair, and she gently released the little girl's grip from and said comfortingly to the boy, "Therefore, there, she didn't mean it. She doesn't know that hurts you." Well, the boy nodded in acknowledgement, and the mother left the room. Well, as she started down the hallway, the little boy screamed once more, and the mother, rushing back in, she asked, "What happened?" Well, the little boy replied, "Well, she must know now." You see, we must choose to forgive and surrender all vengeful ideas. In making that decision, we are performing a couple of important matters. First, we are leaving the ultimate and final justice and vengeance to God, showing our trust in Him to judge righteously. And secondly, we are deliberately choosing for ourselves a road of forgiveness. You see, the process of forgiveness requires that we begin to look at the real cause behind the situation we've created in our minds. Jesus said, "Ye have heard that it hath been said, Thou shalt love thy neighbor and hate thine enemy. But I say unto you, love your enemies, bless them that curse you, do good to them that hate you, and pray for them which despitefully use you and persecute you." Matthew 5, 43 and 44. And so in the process of forgiveness, we move from desiring evil things to hoping for good things in the lives of others, and we pray for their good. You see, God has provided the way to make sure that we enjoy the healing of relationships that can come only through His pattern of true forgiveness.
0: Well, coming up, it's our final segment. Our thanks to Stephen Hall for his excellent segment on forgiveness. Another information break, and then we'll get to our GNT Q&A.
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2: 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We'd like to hear from you. 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
0: And don't forget about the new GNT app. Go to your app store and download the new app. It's time for our GNT Q&A, and today the question is, does 2 Corinthians 6:14 through 18 forbid marriage between a Christian and a non-Christian? The answer is no. What Paul is discussing in 2 Corinthians 6:14 and forward, when he says, do not be unequally yoked together with unbelievers, he's talking about being in any relationship that would prohibit one from serving Christ. If a Christian was in partnership with a non-Christian in a business, and everything's fine for a while, but then finally the non-Christian says, we're going to start selling alcohol in our business. The Christian should separate himself from that situation. He should not continue it. It's any kind of relationship like that Paul is talking about, but not the marriage relationship primarily, because look, in verse 17, therefore come out from among them and be separate, says the Lord. So if marriage is his discussion here, he's saying any Christian married to a non-Christian would have to separate. But the same writer in 1 Corinthians 7:12 through 14 says, if a brother has a wife who does not believe and she's willing to live with him, let him not divorce her. And a woman who has a husband who does not believe, if he's willing to live with her, let her not divorce him. So clearly, that would be a contradiction of what Paul had elsewhere taught. And so it is not forbidding the marriage of a Christian to a non-Christian. Thanks for being with us for another edition of Good News Today. Yeah.

0: This is Are You Listening? With Jeff Archie of International Gospel Hour. In a busy world with lots of distractions, we need to pay closer attention to God. Are you listening to God's Word today? Here's Jeff.
1: Thank you for the kind introduction, Brother Jay. And hello, everybody. Welcome to Are You Listening? Of the International Gospel Hour. And it is good to be with you. Today, I want to talk about a couple of things, if you will, a potpourri of a program. And I'll tell you about that in just a moment. First of all, before we begin, I'd like to mention that you are able, and we'd love for you to follow the International Gospel Hour on social media. We are on Facebook at International Gospel Hour. You can follow us on Instagram at International Gospel Hour, and even on Twitter at @our_gospel. We try to keep people updated with the latest happenings of the International Gospel Hour and our program, Are You Listening? And we would love for you to follow along and to see and to share with us the great things that God is doing with our work. We give God the glory as we tell His story through the preaching of the gospel. Thank you, and tune in to us each and every time and follow us on social media. In 2 Timothy chapter 4 and verse 13, the Apostle Paul gave Timothy instructions on what to bring to him, and among them we read he wanted Timothy to bring him the books, but especially the parchments. That's an indication of Paul's desire to write, or it could be a matter of additional reading. When we think about that, and we consider Paul giving Timothy instructions to bring those parchments, what could be additional reading? Well, folks, we spend a lot of times reading things pertaining to the Bible. It's wonderful, first and foremost, for good reading of the Bible and study. But through the years, individuals have written many articles that I have found of great interest and help to me. I've collected these articles through the years, and for this special program of Are You Listening?, I'd like to share a couple of them with you, some good biblically based writings that I've come across, some recent and some a while ago. The first one is dealing with a passage from 1 Corinthians 2 and verse 9, and the article is titled, Eye Has Not Seen Nor Ear Heard, a very thorough and good study of 1 Corinthians 2 and verse 9. This is written by my friend and brother Roger Campbell of Chattanooga, Tennessee, who edits the publication Truth. And this is from the January 2020 issue. Roger writes, here is the entire encouraging verse. But as it is written, eye has not seen, nor ear heard, nor have entered into the heart of man the things which God has prepared for those who love him. Again, 1 Corinthians 2 and verse 9. According to those words which the Apostle Paul penned to the Church of God in Corinth, God has prepared something. He prepared it for people who love him, and it was unseen and unheard by humans. That sounds like a description of heaven. Heaven is God's prepared kingdom, Matthew 25:34. The heavenly crown is for those who love the Lord, James 1:12. And using our physical senses, heaven remains unseen and unheard to us. Yes, as we say, heaven checks all the boxes. But deeper investigation, however, leads us to a different conclusion about what humans had not seen or heard. What is the context of 1 Corinthians 2? That is a vital question in understanding verse 9. Throughout the first three chapters of 1 Corinthians, Paul is speaking about wisdom. He sets forth a clear contrast in two types of wisdom. Number one, the wisdom of the world, and number two, the wisdom of the Lord. On one hand, the apostle writes about the wisdom of the wise in 1 Corinthians 1:19, which he further describes as the wisdom of this world, 1 Corinthians 1:20, human wisdom, 1 Corinthians 2, verse 4, and the wisdom of men, 1 Corinthians 2, verse 5. Such wisdom is rooted in humans. We might dub it human philosophy, human self-reliance, or humanism. God's wisdom is different. The wisdom of God shows mankind the Christ and His cross, 1 Corinthians 1, 23 and 24, and verse 30. The Lord's wisdom crushes man's and makes mankind look foolish when it endeavors to be wise or intelligent without the Lord, 1 Corinthians 1, 19 and 20. Do not miss this truth from 1 Corinthians 3, 19.

0: For the wisdom of this world is foolishness with God. What message had God brought to Corinth through his servant Paul? It is called the Word of God in Acts 18:11. It is also described as the Gospel, 1 Corinthians 1:17, the Testimony of God, 1 Corinthians 2, verse 1, as well as Jesus Christ and Him crucified, 1 Corinthians 2 and verse 2. What about as we move closer to our text in 1 Corinthians 2 and verse 9, the passage which touches on what God has prepared but humans have not experienced? Look at the two preceding verses which begin a section in which Paul writes about God's wisdom mystery. 1 Corinthians 2, 7 and 8. But we speak the wisdom of God in a mystery, the hidden wisdom which God ordained before the ages for our glory, which none of the rulers of this age knew, for had they known, they would not have crucified the Lord of glory. Again, going back to the first chapter, this wisdom mystery of God stands in contrast to man's efforts to be wise without God in the picture. We might think of it this way. What man can know on his own cannot match what God has revealed. Let us highlight some of the truths which the apostle sets forth in this context about God's wisdom and mystery. Unless noted otherwise, dear listener, these are all from 1 Corinthians. God's wisdom mystery was ordained by him before the ages, chapter 2, verse 7. God's wisdom mystery was hidden in him, chapter 2, verse 7, parallel Ephesians 3, 9. God's wisdom mystery was searched by the Spirit. For the Spirit searches all things, yes, the deep things of God, chapter 2, verse 10. God's wisdom mystery was revealed to inspired men through his Spirit, again, 2, verse 10. But God has revealed them, that is, the things which humans had not seen or heard, to us through his Spirit. God's wisdom mystery was received by those inspired men. From chapter 2 and verse 12, now we have received not the spirit of the world, but the spirit which is from God, that we might know the things that have been freely given to us by God. Again, the spirit who is from God. And God's wisdom mystery was spoken, taught by inspired messengers. Chapter 2, verse 13. These things we also speak, not in words which man's wisdom teaches, but which the Holy Spirit teaches, comparing spiritual things with spiritual. Brother Campbell concludes, in the context of 1 Corinthians 2 and the entire New Covenant, God's mystery was not something which was beyond humanity's comprehension. Rather, it was a message that had been unrevealed in the past, that is, during the Old Testament era. God's plan to save mankind by the gospel through the Christ and in his church was never known in its completeness by Abraham, Isaiah, and Malachi. It was revealed in the first century by the Holy Spirit to holy apostles and prophets. The Bible says so, Ephesians 3, 5, and 6. Once it was revealed to inspired messengers, they in turn shared it with others. Because God has revealed his truth, mystery, wisdom, humans now have access to it. We can understand it and we can obey it. Thank God for his unveiled wisdom mystery, a plan by which we can enjoy the spiritual blessings which he arranged for us in the Christ, Ephesians 1:3. Those are the matters which humans who lived prior to the first century had neither seen nor heard. It now makes sense, right? What an awesome article dealing with a beautiful text. That while in a principal way, heaven has yet to be revealed, but within this context, we fully understand that God has revealed unto man his plan to redeem mankind so man can look toward heaven. Our gracious friends and listeners, aren't you glad that God has revealed unto us his mystery? Studying the Word of God can grow our knowledge of what God has granted. The International Gospel Hour offers absolutely free a Bible study course by mail, so you can study in the privacy of your own home and grow and learn of these great things. 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That's 1-855-444-6988, and your free Bible course will come your way very soon. I've got to share this with you, dear listeners. 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You see, we're able to offer this absolutely free due to the interest and support of dear friends, and we wish to do so. I hope that the study today on 1 Corinthians 2 and verse 9 through the writing of our brother Campbell has been of great richness to you, and from time to time we'll be bringing forth some writings of good brothers in the Lord, members within the churches of Christ that support our program, and we will be glad to share those things with you. However, we wish to say this from the very outset. We ask that you have the attitude of those that we read of in Acts 17 verses 10 and 11. We read there how the brethren immediately sent Paul and Silas away by night to Berea, and when they arrived, they went into the synagogue of the Jews. Listen to verse 11, a great pattern for all of us. These were more fair-minded than those in Thessalonica, in that they received the word with all readiness and searched the Scriptures daily to find out whether these things were so. When we study something together here on Are You Listening?, through the International Gospel Hour, or material that we send for your study, we want you to take those things that were written and search the Scriptures daily to affirm and to make sure that they are so. We encourage that because in the Bible, in the Bible alone, we find our answers. I am so glad we could think on these things today. And let's always continue our studies together right here on Are You Listening? Join us each and every time that you can. We thank you, and I'm Jeff Archie, and until next time, dear friends, keep listening. God
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2: Pray then like this, Jesus said, Our Father in heaven, hallowed be your name. It's called the model prayer. There are seven imperatives, essentials, in this instruction of Jesus. Let's look at the seven for the next few weeks. Here's the first one. Pray then like this. It's imperative that you pray. God wants to hear from us. As a parent, don't you enjoy it when your toddler comes, crawls up in your lap, and tells you a secret? When your teenager bothers to sit down and share a moment? Or when an adult child comes to visit, gives you a telephone call? Well, God, our Heavenly Father, loves to hear from us as well. So in the words of the Holy Spirit, 1 Thessalonians 5:17, pray without ceasing. It can make today even a happier day with Jesus.
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0: and welcome to Counterpoint. I'm Mike Hixon, and I have with me today B.J. Clark. B.J., it's always great to be with you.
1: I enjoy it.
0: B.J., today we want to, I guess, tackle the subject, why do you believe what you believe? And the reason I think we tackle this particular topic is because there are a lot of folks that engage in certain religious practices, and if you were to pin them down and say, why do you do that? They would probably say, you know, I really don't know.
1: Right.
0: So number one, BJ, is that what the Lord would want? And sure. Then secondly, how would you counter that mentality?
1: Right. The Lord expects us to know the truth, and the truth will make us free, John 8:32. But how do you determine whether you're believing the truth about something? Well, you have to know what truth is. Pilate asked famously in John 18:37 about what truth is.
0: Sure.
1: Jesus, of course, gave him an answer, and we have an answer. John 17:17 also contributes this, thy word is truth. And so if I want to know whether I believe the right things, I need to believe the truth. Because the Bible is clear on this. There's a way that seems right to a man,
0: sure,
1: but it's a deadly way in Proverbs 14:12.
0: Mm-hmm.
1: And to reiterate the importance of that principle, just two chapters later, Proverbs 16:25,
0: mm-hmm,
1: he repeats the very same thing he just said in Proverbs 14:12. There's a way that seems right to a man, but it endeth death. And the way of a fool is right in his own eyes, Proverbs 12:15. And he that trusteth in his own heart is saved? No. Is a fool. Proverbs 28:26. So this is a very important subject. Jesus wanted to know who men believed that he was.
0: Mm-hmm.
1: If what we believe doesn't matter, why would Jesus have even, mm-hmm, been concerned about what people believed about his identity? Why would Paul have left Timothy at Ephesus to charge some that they teach no other doctrine if whatever doctrine you believe is just A-okay with God?
0: Sure.
1: Well, it's not. You have to believe the right things. And what are those right things? It's what the truth of God's word reveals.
0: That's right. You know, when Paul wrote to Timothy, he talked about the unfeigned, the genuine faith, he said, that dwelt first in his grandmother, Lois.
1: Right.
0: And then he said, and in your mother, Eunice. And then he said, and I am persuaded is in thee also. Well, how did that faith become a reality? Well, over in chapter 3, he said, and that from a babe,
1: right,
0: from infancy, he said, thou hast known the Holy Scriptures, which are able to make thee wise unto salvation through faith, which is in Christ Jesus. And so if I understand what Paul was saying there, Timothy's grandmother was a person of faith. His mother was a person of faith. He became a person of faith because that faith was instilled in him through the teaching of the Scriptures. BJ, sometimes I think folks are religiously what their folks were.
1: Yeah.
0: And again, you go back and you start pressing them. For example, I remember a friend of mine and I eating lunch with a mutual friend. And the mutual, this friend of mine, member of the church, and he asked our mutual friend, he said, how often do you partake of the Lord's Supper? And this fellow said, well, I think he said maybe semi-annually, annually. And so my buddy who was a member of the church, he said, wonder why that is. And our mutual friend said, you know, I don't know. So it really was an enlightening experience for me, because I think that there are a lot of folks, you know, we ask the question, why do you believe what you believe? Well, a lot of folks really, again, when pressed, pushed, they don't know. So BJ, in light of that, how do you counter this attitude or maybe this religious lifestyle that says, you know what, I'm what my parents are regardless? How do you counter that?
1: I think about Jesus saying that if we really love him, we'll leave father and mother to embrace his teaching, and we must love less those who would take us away from Christ than we love the Christ himself. And an example of this principle of having to love God more than we love even family,
0: mm-hmm,
1: is Deuteronomy 13, because it depicts it says, if thy brother, the son of thy mother, or thy son or thy daughter, or the wife of thy bosom, I mean, you're not closer to anyone than your wife.
0: That's right.
1: Or your friend, which, not just any casual friend, but the friend that's like your own soul, if any of those people entice thee secretly, saying, let's go serve other gods, which you've not known, thou nor thy fathers, he says, verse 8, you don't consent to them, you don't hearken, and then you don't pity them, you don't spare them, you don't conceal them, under the law of Moses at least, they were required to be the first ones to lay a disciplinary hand upon mm-hmm. them. And so what does this show us? It shows us that, look, if your family tries to get you to go a direction that is contrary to God's revealed word, you must stand up against your family and say, I love you, but I love God's word even more, and I cannot and will not change and depart from God's teaching.
0: So true, so true. BJ, in 1 Peter chapter 3, verse 15, Peter said, sanctify the Lord God in your heart always, and be ready to give an answer to every man that asks you. And really, the word answer could be a defense
1: right.
0: of the hope that's in you with meekness and fear. If I read that passage right, it's incumbent on us to know what we believe and why we believe it. Why is there such a lack of knowledge among people when it comes to biblical things? In other words, a lot of folks just don't know. Let me give you an example. How many people in the world today, when we talk about what you believe religiously, would say, you know what, one church is just as good as another. What's the big deal? So how do you counter that attitude? Because it's prevalent in so many different sectors.
1: Why do people believe that? It's because they've heard it. They've heard it. They've heard it. And why do I say that so many times in a row? I could have said it three more. Because Jesus in the Sermon on the Mount, well, consider one of the greatest sermons ever preached, if not the greatest sermon ever preached, said six times in that sermon, you have heard that it hath been said. And three of those six times, he says, you've heard that it hath been said by them of old time, meaning you've been hearing this for a long, long time, but I say unto you. And if people would ever take something like, well, one church is as good as another, something they've heard, and compare it to what Jesus actually said, what the Bible actually teaches, they would dispense with the one church is as good as another, because Jesus said, I will build my church, singular. He didn't say he would build a number of churches.
0: That's right.
1: And if you take this biblical principle right here, Mike, in the days of Noah, Noah told the people there was going to be a flood of judgment. And he told them that there was an ark that God told him to build and that safety would be found aboard that ark. Mm-hmm. How many arks? How many locations for salvation? How many places? What if they'd said, Noah, whoa, whoa, whoa. Are you saying that you believe that only you and the people that get on that ark are going to be saved? Are you saying that you and the people on that ark are the only ones going to be saved? What would the right answer have been?
0: That's what I'm saying.
1: It's what God said to me, and therefore, how can I say anything different? Because I am not God, and if God said that's the one and only place for salvation, who am I to change it?
0: Great point.
1: Okay, Moses and Aaron, are you saying that the only way our firstborn children can survive this 10th plague is to take a male lamb of the first year without blemish, to take it on the 10th day, keep it till the 14th day, kill it in the evening, and smear its blood on the two side posts and the upper door posts of the house wherein we eat the Passover? Are you saying that's the only plan of salvation available for our firstborn? What would the right answer have been?
0: That's what I'm saying.
1: It's the only God-revealed plan, and who are we to change it? And since God revealed this as the method, am I going to say, well, maybe if you say the firstborn prayer and ask God to come into the body of your firstborn and save your firstborn child without you having to take a lamb or smear blood anywhere, God, just you're powerful enough to save my firstborn without me having to do one thing. I turn it all over to you. Would that have worked, Mike?
0: Not what he said.
1: Because it would have been contrary to God's revealed will.
0: That's right.
1: So did what they believe matter on how their firstborn would be saved or not saved?
0: So, BJ, you Absolutely. Raise a great question. Why is it in the world, for example, No one would go on record as saying one automobile is as good as another.
1: No.
0: Nobody would say one physician is as good as another. We wouldn't even say one hospital is as good as another.
1: Correct.
0: And then in the realm of truth, when it comes to medicine, do you want somebody that knows exactly what they're talking about? Yes, you do. And you want to make sure that you scrutinize every single thing. Well, why is it when it comes to truth, biblical truth, it's really not that big of a deal.
1: I know.
0: So why are we so hard-nosed in one realm, but then when it comes to religious matters, it's almost like we throw common sense out the window and just accept anything?
1: We have fallen for the lie that Satan's told us that every plant that is out there is worth planting, and yet Jesus said, every plant my heavenly Father hasn't planted shall be rooted up. And, you know, I thought about this traveling home recently, Mike, from Jerusalem and the Bible Lands trip. There are so many steps you have to go through to get from where you are to where you want to be, home. Is one gate as good as another at the airport? Is one flight, one airline as good as another? Is one, you know, if you think about it, is one boarding pass as good as another? Mm-hmm. Is one time of departure as good as another? Is one bag as good as another when they come around the carousel and I pick them up? Is, you know, one, you know, seat as good as another when I board the airplane? It's just endless. And everyone, how do people figure all this out? You know what? They use written documentation, whether it's written on their phone or written on the boarding pass. They follow, and you're walking through the airport. How do I know to get to the right gate? Well, I read instructions. Gate D6 is over here, okay? So if I want to go to gate D6, and that's my airline and my gate of departure, I'm going to follow the signs, and I won't go for this. Well, as long as I feel warm and fuzzy in my heart about which gate is the right gate and which plane's the right plane, that'll get me where I want to go. No one in their right mind thinks that way.
0: No.
1: Why? Because they want to get to where they want to go, and they know there's only one way to do it. They have confidence in the need of written information. If we could ever get them to go back to this written information and say, here's what I'm going to use to get to my heavenly home, one gate's not as good as another, the broad gate, no, it won't work. The narrow way is the narrow way.
0: You're right. You know, BJ, the psalmist said, thy word is a lamp unto my feet, a light unto my pathway. What's going to get us from earth to heaven? It's the word of God. A couple of weeks ago, a friend of ours graciously gave us a couple of tickets to go see the Masters. And so I was telling a friend of mine, I said, you know what? I began to think about some of the lessons that emerged out of that trip. And you know, I got to thinking about, would anyone in his or her right mind say, you know what, Augusta National, it's no different than any other golf course. There's not a soul that knows anything about golf that would ever make that claim. Another thing that stood out to me was, you know what, Augusta National, they run that place tight. And no ticket, no entrance. And when they tell you to clear the ground, let me tell you what, they mean for you to clear the ground. It's run with precision, and it's their way of the highway. So
1: and if you want to enjoy those blessings,
0: then you've got to do it their way, and they let you know that up front. I mean, they're very transparent. Look, we want you to be here. We want you to enjoy the day, but look, you're on our property, and you follow our rules. Well, we're basically on God's earth.
1: That's right.
0: The earth is the Lord's and the fullness thereof. And so, you know, what he says goes, whether I like it or not.
1: Right.
0: And so when it comes to truth, we've been sold a bill of goods by the devil, who's identified as a liar and a murderer.
1: Mm-hmm.
0: And the bill of goods is, you know what, it really doesn't matter. You mentioned a moment ago about, you were talking about Moses and Aaron and the Passover, and I was just, I couldn't help but think about the sinner's prayer. How many folks today, in their heart of hearts, and I in no way would I impugn their motives, their heart, but they have been told, you recite this prayer and you'll be saved. That's what they believe because that's what they've been taught. But BJ, What does the Bible, how do you counter something that on television, radio, printed page, everywhere you turn, that's what they're hearing. So how do you counter that?
1: The only way is the same way we mentioned earlier. You've heard that it hath been said, but I say unto you, what did Jesus say? That's what really matters on the Day of Judgment, because John 12:48 said, the words that he spoke will judge us in the last day. Where would I go to find the words that he spoke? Right here in this book. And can I ever find him speaking words like these? Just ask me to come into your heart and I'll save you. Ask me to become the Lord of your life. Pray to me and I'll become your Savior. Do I ever read anything like that? I do not. What I do read is him saying to the apostles, I'm going to give you the Holy Spirit. He will take of mine, show it unto you, and then you show it to the world. And in Acts 2, when Peter said, repent and be baptized, every one of you, in the name of Jesus Christ, there's the authority. Christ is behind this teaching for the remission of sins. And he spoke as the Spirit gave him utterance, Acts 2:4. So I know that's biblical teaching, but where can I find the Spirit ever giving utterance to anyone to say the sinner's prayer? I can't.
0: That's right.
1: It's not
0: so,
1: there.
0: So BJ, why is it that people don't sit down with the Scriptures and say, okay, this is what the Bible says to do. This is what I've done. If what I've done matches up with what the Bible says, then I'm a child of God. If not, but people don't, you know, the Bereans were committed because they searched the Scriptures daily. What has happened to people in our day and time that just, you know, we're gullible. We accept any and everything when there's no, Peter said, if any man speak, let him speak as the oracles of God. You know, I think that gospel preaching has fallen in many respects on hard times. And those who preach book, chapter, and verse have been chided and called legalistic and narrow-minded and whatever else. But you know what? The bottom line is, if we don't speak, thus saith the Lord, then we're not worth a thing.
1: That's right.
0: And you know what? Wherever you attend, you need to be asking, what does the Bible say?
1: Right, because that's what's going to judge you, not your preacher, not Mike Hickson, not B.J. Clark. We would never claim to have the knowledge that's going to judgment on the last day in here inherently.
0: Right.
1: But if I take this knowledge and I incorporate it into my life, now that's something I can bank on, because this is truth.
0: That's
1: and
0: right.
1: This is what God said. It's my boarding pass.
0: That's exactly right.
1: I have to use it to get to the gate.
0: That's exactly right. And B.J., we would not entrust our physical life to this kind of thinking.
1: No.
0: The wellness of our own physical being. We would never operate like that.
1: No.
0: But we do religiously speaking. Another thing, BJ, how many people religiously speaking have been told, and it's been pounded in them from day one, you know what? Once saved, always saved.
1: Yeah.
0: And I hear that cliche over and over again. I hear preachers on television, on the radio, say, you know what, you never lose your salvation. Doesn't matter what you do, God will never disinherit you. Well, BJ, how do you counter that? Because I know that's not what the Bible says.
1: There's so many places you could go to counter that. It's hard to know where to begin. One, Ezekiel 18 is a powerful one, because it says, if a righteous man, verse 24 and following, if a righteous man turns away from his righteousness and starts living wickedly, shall his righteousness be remembered? It says, shall he die? And the Bible goes on to say, a righteous man that turns from his righteousness will die. And someone wants to say that's physical death, but that can't be the punishment, because even righteous people who never turn away from their righteousness still die physically.
0: Sure.
1: There's a second death involved. Mm-hmm. And God says, why will you die? I don't want you to die. And yet, and here's, you know, Jesus in the parable of the sower in Luke chapter 8 talked about those who receive the word with joy, but it doesn't stick. It doesn't have any root.
0: Mm-hmm.
1: And they fall away in time of temptation. Wait a minute. They do what? They fall away, Jesus said. And some people will tell you and me, well, you can't fall away. My Bible teaches me I can depart from the faith, 1 Timothy 4:1. I can cast off my faith, as those individuals in 1 Timothy 5 are described to so do. And Paul the Apostle, as saved as he was, said, I buffet my body, I keep it in subjection. Why would you do that, Paul? Lest by any means, after I preach to others, I myself should be rejected, cast away. does Paul the Apostle think he could have been cast away from God?
0: Yes, he does.
1: He says so.
0: He does.
1: Who am I to say otherwise?
0: That's right. BJ, there are a lot of people that probably visit some of our congregations. They visit Churches of Christ. And one of the things that's so noticeable about our worship is that we don't use mechanical instruments of music. And then there are those that maybe they've never visited, but that's what they've heard. And oftentimes they'll ask us, why is it that you don't use mechanical instruments of music in your worship to God? Well, wouldn't it be fair to ask them, why do you use musical instruments in worship to God? And sometimes they'll say, you know, and if you pin them down, you press them and you say, okay, why do you do it? A lot of times they really can't give you a biblical answer. If they do, they go to the book of Psalms. If they do, they say, well, you know, I just like it. So BJ, again, we're asking, you know, why do you believe what you believe?
1: Right.
0: Shouldn't there be more substance to it than just, well, I like it?
1: Right, because that opens a Pandora's box for anything that anyone wants to bring in religiously. I'd like to say to them, as you kind of alluded to, okay, if you can show me where it's authorized in the New Testament under which we live today, then I would be most happy to consider it. I'm not aware of any place where it's authorized by command, by approved example, or by any implication in God's Word. Can you show me? And like you said, they're more than likely going to try to show me that it's authorized by going to Psalms. Mm-hmm. But would they go to Leviticus to show me that animal sacrifices are offered today? No, because they know that we're not under the law of Moses when it comes to animal sacrifices. Mm-hmm. Well, we're not under the law of Moses when it comes to worship either. And even if one grants that it was okay to use instrumental music under the law of Moses, that would not prove that it's therefore authorized today in the New Testament. The very word a cappella means after the manner of the chapel, the church.
0: That's right.
1: Because the early church did not use mechanical instruments. And you know what's fascinating, Mike? A lot of the historians who are church members at places where they do use mechanical instruments are candid enough to admit the early church didn't use them.
0: So it begs the question, why do you use them then?
1: Right. What happened? Well, finally, they were introduced around the 600 ADs into the Roman Catholic Church, and one thing led to another. By the way, the Greek Orthodox Church, which split in 1054 AD from the Roman Catholic Church, in one measure, at least back then, did so over the mechanical instruments of music issue. That was one of the factors. And so I could show you quotation after quotation from men like John Wesley, mm-hmm. who founded the Methodist Church, John Calvin. I can show you Adam Clark, who was a very popular Methodist commentator.
0: That's right.
1: And I can show you Charles Spurgeon, who preached for a 10,000-member Baptist church mm-hmm. in England. And I can show you verses from their writings, passages from their writings, where they vehemently opposed mechanical instruments of music and worship to God.
0: That's right.
1: Said things like, I would just as soon pray to God with machinery as sing to Him with machinery. Mm-hmm. Said things like, I have no objection to their use as long as they're neither seen nor heard in the chapel. These individuals were very, very much opposed to them. And I think people have this false idea that the only people that have ever opposed mechanical instruments of music and worship to God are those cranky people in Churches of Christ. Well, truth be told, the Churches of Christ that we're talking about are not denominations known as that. They're the actual Churches of Christ, and they did not use them. If they did, show me where.
0: That's exactly right, BJ. You triggered a thought a moment ago. You mentioned the Catholic Church. And there are a lot of people today within the Catholic Church that, for example, they honor the priesthood. And they believe that the priest ought to remain celibate. And they forbid meats, etc., things like that. And I had a lady ask me one time, well, we were doing a program on 1 Timothy chapter 4 and talking about celibacy and et cetera. And she said she read that, or she looked at that passage, she heard what we had to say, and she interrogated the priest of one of the Catholic churches in the Memphis area. And she said, you know, he couldn't answer that to my satisfaction. So why would that be, BJ?
1: Right. People get locked up in religious traditions because it's what they've been taught. And they've never done what the noble Bereans did. Test it. Check it out. Is this really what the scriptures teach? Now look, the apostles were not offended when the noble Bereans searched the scriptures to see whether the things they were hearing were so.
0: That's right.
1: They commended them for this. They were more noble because of their attitude with which they received the word of God with all readiness of mind, mm-hmm. and their activity.
0: That's right.
1: They did what God said to do and took heed to themselves and the doctrine, and they studied it. Now, why would someone follow something you just mentioned, because, well, it's something they heard, but does Jesus authorize it? That's what matters, because on the day of judgment, it's not going to be a Catholic priest judging you or me. It's going to be the high priest, Jesus Christ, who judges all mankind.
0: That's right. So, BJ, I know we have a minute and a half left. What would a person need to do to simply be a member of the church that we can read about in the Bible?
1: That's the beautiful thing about the Bible, is I can study it and just do what they did. I'll be what they were. What do the people do in Acts 2? They heard about Jesus and how he died for them, bled for them, buried and arose on the third day, and that he was now at the right hand of the Father on high. They said, what shall we do? Mm-hmm. Here's what you do. Repent, be baptized, every one of you, in the name of Jesus Christ for the remission of sins. About 3,000 did that, and what were they? They were saved. They were added to something. What were they added? Acts 2:47. The Lord added to the church daily those who were being saved. Which church? Well, there was only one then.
0: That's right.
1: All the churches that you and I have grown up around were not in existence in Acts 2. But there was a church that did come into existence in Acts 2. Whose church was it?
0: The Lord's church.
1: The church of Christ. That's what we mean when we use the terminology Church of Christ.
0: That's right.
1: We just want people to be members of the same Church of Christ you read about in the New Testament. When those people did, they were added to the church, and they lived for God, and someday they got to go live with God, which is what you and I are trying to do. That's with right. This broadcast.
0: And really, the exhortation is, be faithful until death, and the promise is the crown of life.
1: Amen.
0: BJ, thank you so much. Appreciate
1: you.
0: Appreciate the opportunity to be with you. And we hope that what we've said today has maybe spawned some thinking within you. Hope to see you right back here again next week. Until then, God bless you.
2: Amen.

0: I love to play golf. I play poorly, but I love to play. I refuse to cheat. Mulligans are cheating. So I don't call them mulligans. I call them do-overs. I'm traveling right now some. I'm staying at a friend's house. Wow, it's nice. As I write this, I'm sitting on her balcony at the beach, listening to the water as it rolls in. That's one of God's little miracles. My wife, before she died, always wanted a place on the beach where you could hear the waves. I rented one as often as I could, but I never could afford on the beach property. When I finally bought a place, I bought a place across the street from the beach.
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3: Hello and welcome to Counterpoint once again. I'm Mike Hickson. With me today, BJ Clark. We are grateful for the opportunity to study with you. We're going to be talking today about the state of our nation. Please stay tuned. BJ, today, so

0: times when God has used sinful nations to punish or to be a tool in his arsenal against other nations to get them to wake up. I can't sit here and tell you that that's happening to America at any given time because I don't have the prophetic pipeline that tells me. Now, Isaiah knew for sure that Assyria would be used as a tool of God's anger against Israel, because Isaiah 10 comes right out and says that. We know that Babylon was used to punish Judah for their sinfulness. And so it's not beyond the power of God to do it. And yet, Mike, it causes us to struggle like Habakkuk did, because Habakkuk says, God, look at the wickedness of Judah. Are you going to do something about this? And God says, yes, it'll make your ears tingle. And then he finds out he's going to use Babylon to punish Judah. The Chaldeans, he said, are more wicked than the people of Judah. How can That's you right. do that? And then, of course, God says, I'm going to punish Babylon as well. I'm no respecter of persons. So it's hard to know precisely in this day and time what's going on or why it's going on. But what we do know is that we can survive it through God's help.
1: Yeah, you triggered a thought in my mind going back to Genesis 15 when God told Abraham in the long ago that his descendants would be strangers in a foreign land. And he said, they'll serve them, they'll afflict them for 400 years. And then he said, afterward, the nation whom they serve, I will judge. And you remember in that context, he talked about the Amorites, Amalekite, and he said, that their iniquity was not yet complete or full. And so I guess the question, is it possible that when the wickedness of a nation reaches a certain threshold, mm-hmm. that at that point, God then intervenes and judges them?
0: Absolutely. And the book of Judges fits right into that template, because the cycle of the book of Judges is that the people would start growing more and more wicked. God would send them into captivity, and then a judge would deliver them after they started showing proper penitence, and they'd come back home and things would be fine again until they started lapsing back into sin, and then a nation would come and enslave them. God would deliver them through one of the judges, and the cycle continues. What's interesting is back then every man was doing what was right in his own eyes, and unfortunately we see that happening in our world today, in the United States of America and other places. I remember hearing a prayer before our election that has really kind of stuck with me. This brother prayed, he said, God, we're asking you to please give us the leader that we need, not the one we deserve.
1: Wow.
0: And I started thinking, America does have an obligation, like any nation, to be righteous, because righteousness exalts a nation, but sin is a reproach to any people, Proverbs 14:34. And if we don't heed God's standard of righteousness, then there are times when God can allow a ruler to come in, or even providentially be involved in bringing about circumstances that cause a nation to come to its knees so that they can then look up to him. I hope and pray that we are not so far along as to be on the list of those that would be, put down by other nations, but we've got some waking up to do.
1: Yeah, you mentioned Judges 21:25, where the writer talked about in those days there was no king in Israel, and every man did that which was right in his own eyes. And, in the waning days of the judges, Samuel, of course, in 1 Samuel chapter 8, was displeased because the children of Israel had come to him, and they said, make us a king to judge us like all the nations. And you remember, really what stands out to me, they had the perfect king, God. And I think about, the goodness and graciousness of God mm-hmm. demonstrated time and again, and yet they became disenchanted with him. And God said to Samuel in the long ago, in 1 Samuel chapter 8, verse 7, he said, heed the voice of the people and all that they say to you. They have not rejected you, but they have rejected me, that I should not reign over them. And you think about, okay, why would they become so disenchanted with God? I mean, all he had been to them was good time and again, and yet they wanted to be like the nations around them. And I was looking at this text the other day. One of the things that really stood out to me in 1 Samuel chapter 8, in verse 11, when God said, okay, they want a king, I'm going to give them a king. But you need to let them know, okay, here's the behavior of the king. And number one, there's going to be forced labor. Number two, forced levy.

0: In other words, taxes. And so you remember in verse 11, he said, he'll take your sons. In verse 13, he said, he'll take your daughters. Verse 14, he'll take the best of your fields. Verse 15, he'll take a tenth of your grain. Verse 16, he'll take your men servants. Verse 17, he'll take a tenth of your sheep. And I got to thinking about, you know, that's really the way sin is. It takes, it takes, it takes, it never gives.
1: Right.
0: That's right out of the devil's playbook. And so, you know, we look at our nation today, and the devil has sold our nation a bill of goods. And we've gotten this idea, we don't need God. And we have become, really, you know, we have people today who are counteractive to anything that is good, righteous, and holy. So, BJ, how do we turn this tide? Because where we're headed is not very appealing.
1: You know, it's interesting that even in the sermons that Moses preached in the book of Deuteronomy, he was aware by inspiration that men would clamor for a king and that someday they would have one.
0: Deuteronomy 17.
1: And in Deuteronomy 17, God had set some regulations in place for those. In fact, just a reading of it here is very instructive. He says in Deuteronomy 17, 14, when you come into the land which the Lord thy God giveth thee, and shalt possess it, shalt dwell therein, and shalt say, I will set a king over me, like as all the nations that are about me, which is exactly what 1 Samuel 8 shows that they did. Then God says, you make sure you set a king over you that the Lord will choose. So we ought to be thinking about which ruler should we want in place, one that would be more aligned with God. He's not supposed to multiply the military to the point where he trusts in it instead of God. He's not to multiply wives or multiply to himself silver and gold. Solomon could have learned from this. But this is the part that strikes me. When he sits upon the throne of his kingdom, verse 18, he shall write him a copy of this law in a book out of that which is before the priests, the Levites. It shall be with him. And he shall read therein all the days of his life. Why? That he may learn to fear the Lord his God, to keep all the words of this law and these statutes to do them, that his heart be not lifted up above his brethren, that he turn not aside from the commandment to the right or the left, and that he can prolong his days in his kingdom, he and his children in the midst of Israel. There's so much there, but the bottom line is, if we could get rulers in positions of leadership that had a respect for this book, that meditated upon it day and night. Now, the only way to do that, Mike, is to go door to door in this country, save as many souls as we can, and then hopefully we'll save enough of the folks that would be going to Washington and other places, the federal level, city level, state level. And if we can put people in places of office who have a respect for this book and who will try to fear God, our world will be a much better place.
0: Think about it, BJ. What you just read really is a template, if you please, for how a leader ought to conduct himself or herself in office. And you know, he talks about, you know, writing for himself a copy of this law in a book.
1: Right.
0: The one that, at that point in time, the priests, the Levites had. And then he said, he shall read it all the days of his life. Why? That he may learn to fear the Lord his God. You know, you think about if every member of Congress, Senate in our country, if the president, vice president, et cetera, if everyone had a copy of Scripture, and on a daily basis, they opened this book and they said, okay, I want to do what this book says. You tell me this nation would not be radically different. And by the way, we're talking about an administration today that has given the green light for abortion, homosexuality. There are so many things. And, you know, that is counter to the Word of God.
1: Absolutely.
0: And so, you know, how are we going to get back to that? Well, as you said a moment ago, he is to read it all the days of his life. And then he points out, you know, he's not to turn aside from the right hand or to the left. And the reason he's to do it is that he's not lifted up with pride. I think one of the real problems in America is we've gotten this idea that, you know what, we don't need God.
1: Yeah. And, you know, it strikes me that he can read it and know what it says and then turn from it to the right or the left. And we've got individuals today, some of these very people you're talking about in positions of high-ranking leadership and office, claim they are members of a certain church or claim they're religious, and yet they turn around and advocate the very things that are the opposite of what this book says,
0: exactly,
1: which just
0: right.
1: goes to show you that people are just like Titus 1. They profess that they know God, but by their works they deny him, being abominable and disobedient and unto every good work reprobate, Titus 1:15 and 16. And that's the sad thing about this, is that we've got folks today that just have a veneer of religiosity, but it's not really penetrated their hearts.
0: And you know, BJ, we talk about this template, and what you said, I think, exactly right. You know, if you go back and you look at God's dealings with the children of Israel in the past and with his people, those who occupied positions of leadership, God didn't say to one ruler, okay, here's what you need to do, and then tell somebody else to do something different. No, he was on the same page all the way, going all the way back to, for example, Joshua. Joshua being the successor to Moses, and Joshua was commissioned to lead the children of Israel into the promised land. And you remember in Joshua chapter 1, God said, verse 7, only be strong, very courageous, that you may observe to do according to all, A-L-L, the law which Moses, my servant, commanded you. Do not turn from the right hand or to the left, that you may prosper wherever you go. Same thing he said about the king. Verse 8, this book of the law shall not depart from your mouth. You shall meditate in it day and night, that you may observe to do according to all that is written in it. Then listen to what he said. For then you will make your way prosperous, and then you will have good success. Look, in our nation today, do we want prosperity and success? Yes. But how do you get that? Not by doing your own thing, not by every man doing what's right in his own eyes, but by following this book.
1: And doesn't this dovetail beautifully with Proverbs 14:34, which says, righteousness exalts a nation. But what is righteousness? According to Psalm 119:172, all thy commandments are righteousness. So where do we find the commandments of God? In this book right here. And so if we could get people to be more like Josiah, a king, a leader who, when they brought a book to him and it was the book of the law that had been misplaced and had not been read, when they read it in his hearing, that righteous king Josiah, according to 2 Chronicles and 2 Kings 22 and 2 Chronicles 33 and following, that righteous king tore his clothes and humbled himself. And the Bible says that because he humbled himself, he was spared from seeing the terrible things that would happen in his day. But he led a restoration movement of getting a nation back to God. And as long as he lived, they did pretty well overall. But when he died, it made a huge difference. And so the new person that's put in a position of leadership can either help you or hurt you as a nation.
0: Yeah, and you know, BJ, you appealed to Proverbs 14:34, and that same writer in the long ago said, there is a way that seems right unto a man, but the end thereof are the ways of death. And, you know, there are a lot of folks today, quite frankly, in America, that are biblically illiterate. And as you said, you know, there's this thin veneer of quote-unquote Christianity or what they claim to be Christianity. But when you look at, you know, what the Bible says, there's quite a contrast there. So what we've got to do is get people back to the book and to, you know, I was thinking about our forefathers in this country as you were talking. If those men and women who brought about the nation that we love and appreciate, if they could somehow take a peek inside the inner workings of our nation, they would be horrified, BJ. Yeah. And they would say, look, this is not what we envisioned. And yet, you know, I mentioned a moment ago the Amorites and what the Lord said about them, their iniquity not being complete or full. I think sometimes people have this attitude that America's untouchable.
1: Right.
0: How do you counter that?
1: You know, if you think about the fact that God is no respecter of persons, six times the New Testament says God's no respecter of persons in the New Testament. And yet you study the Old Testament, you also see this thought. I mean, think of all the nations that appeared to be so high and mighty who have come and gone. Babylon at one time was the world power of its day, and yet they're in the dustbin of history. They were followed by a nation that was even more powerful than they were. Medo-Persia was able to knock off Babylon and Cyrus. No one will ever be as great as Cyrus. Wait a minute, here comes Greece, and Greece with Alexander the Great and the swiftness with which he conquered territories and made them his own, and yet he died. His kingdom was conquered by Rome, and Rome seemed to be invincible. They fell in 476 AD, but there was in the days of those Roman kings a kingdom set up that will never be destroyed. And so America needs to just take a quick look at the history books and realize, hey, wait a minute. There have been other nations just as much of a world power or more as than we are that aren't around anymore. What happened to them? The fall of the Roman Empire is a thing Edward Gibbon wrote about in multi-volume set. Thick books that describe the downfall. Really, you don't have to go any further than this book right here to figure out what leads to the fall and rise and fall of empires.
0: Right.
1: It's right here in this book.
2: So BJ, I think about people today who are concerned, and you and I know many Christians that are worried about where we are as a nation. What can we, you know, Jesus talked about in Matthew chapter 5 how we're supposed to be the salt of the earth, the light of the world. So what can we do to affect change? How do we counter this culture that we're living in today that has become so vile, so wicked, and so corrupt?
1: You know, individually, it starts with me and my family. And if you and your family are trying to do what's right, and I and my family are trying to do what's right, and every neighborhood, every house in the neighborhood is occupied by people who have a respect for this book, that's going to have a trickle-down effect. It's going to affect the nation across the board. And this is where, Mike, I really think that people have gone to extremes on both sides. Some act like Washington is our savior, and if we can just put the right people in Washington, that will fix everything. But the truth be told, that alone is not going to change the world for good, because if the people in Washington are not converted to Jesus Christ and his word and his teachings, then that's not going to lead to any significant worldwide change. But here's the thing. Others have said, ignore Washington altogether. Just preach the gospel and don't pay any attention at all to politics or try to vote for certain candidates, because your job is to promote Christ, not a candidate. But if a candidate says, I'm going to take away Christian liberties and freedoms to spread the gospel, then I guarantee you, if they try to muzzle gospel preachers, I want them shut down and out of office,
2: sir.
1: Otherwise, the gospel can't do the things as effectively as it could do if it were, you know, not being muzzled. And so it makes sense for us to really pay attention to try to put people in office that would give us our freedoms, our religious freedoms, so that the gospel can be more effective. But no one's ever said that Washington's the answer, but sometimes they provide an atmosphere that allows us to more freely give the answer.
2: That's right. And you know, BJ, you talked a minute ago about going door to door and trying to convert people. And really, the backbone of any nation is the home, and the backbone of our nation has been crushed, which is the home. If we had people like Joshua, who said, as for me and my family, we will serve the Lord. I think about Hannah, who prayed for a child, and her prayer was that if God would grant her request, then he would become a servant of God. Mm-hmm. And so if we could somehow, well, the psalmist said, you know, except the Lord build the house, those who labor in vain. If we could get people to somehow recognize the importance of getting Christ back in their homes and changing that landscape, and then I mentioned being salt and light. You know, we can't just remove ourselves from society. We've got to be an influence for good. I think that's what Jesus was talking about. And the church, as you mentioned a moment ago, was born in the days of the Roman kingdom. That kingdom was a godless kingdom, to say the least.
1: You know, 14 of 15 Roman emperors in a stretch were practicing homosexuals. Not only were they tolerant of homosexuality, they were promoting it and exemplifying it in their own lives. The church somehow was able to thrive and survive in the first century because they were determined to get this message out, even if the government was not welcoming of such a thing. The Jewish authorities hated the doctrine of the resurrection of Christ, persecuted individuals. The Roman authorities did not want you to worship God alone. You have to worship Caesar too. We'll let you worship both, but the Christian couldn't do that. That put him into a dilemma. And so, yeah, there have always been persecutions, but that encourages me in this sense. If the church has been able to make it through difficult times in the past, even more difficult than what we're currently facing in America,
2: right,
1: we don't need to cower in fear and act like, oh, now we're done for. Now that these people are in office, we're all goners. It's been dark and bleak before. Let's just redouble our efforts and get the word out and change the neighborhoods that will change the state, that will change the nation.
2: Well, agreed. And you know, BJ, in 1 Timothy chapter 2, Paul, you mentioned the Roman Caesars. Paul, in writing to Timothy, said in verse 1, I exhort, therefore, first of all, that supplications, prayers, intercessions, the giving of thanks be made for all men. And then he said, for kings and all who are in authority. Well, he's talking about the Roman Caesars there. And Paul would eventually lose his life at the hands of Nero Caesar. And yet Paul is saying, here's what I want you to do. You need to pray for those in authoritative positions. Why? That we might live a quiet and peaceable life in all godliness and reverence. And you look at Paul. Paul was put in a Roman prison, spent time in a Roman prison, released, and back again in prison, ultimately to die. But over in 2 Timothy chapter 2, Paul makes an interesting statement. And you talk about the climate that we're living in today and how people have become anti-Christian, anti-God, anti-Bible. And it could be that we're going to face some persecution. I have no doubt we will. Paul said, I endure all things for the sake of the elect, that they may also obtain salvation, which is in Christ Jesus with eternal glory. But he prefaced that by saying this, remember that Jesus Christ of the seed of David was raised from the dead, according to my gospel, for which I suffer trouble as an evildoer. Then he said, even to the point of chains, but the word of God's not chained. All right, Paul had been a persecutor. Now he is the persecuted. He's apprehended. He's imprisoned. And yet he would later lose his life. But he said, you know what? You keep praying. And also, by the way, I'm suffering trouble as an evildoer, even to the point of chains. But guess what? I'm still preaching and teaching, still writing. And, you know, times may be bad, but we can continue to exert influence for good if we choose.
1: The Apostle Paul was teaching the Roman guards to whom he was chained and was able actually to even convert some who were a part of the royal household. And so you think about the power of the gospel and how when you're dedicated to preaching it, nothing's going to stop you. Nothing's going to stop you. You die with the gospel on your lips. 1 Peter chapter 2 talks about the need to fear God and honor the king. 1 Peter 2:17. This same man who wrote this believed it and practiced it, but that same man died a martyr's death from everything that we can gather, just as Jesus predicted at the end of John 21 that he would. But you know what? There's something there to remind us of Matthew 10:28. Fear not them which kill the body.
2: Right.
1: But after that, have no more that they can do unto you, but rather fear him which is able to kill both body and soul in hell. And that's whom we turn all of things over to God.
2: Yeah, you know, and you know what, BJ, we look at the climate today and we look back to the first century and see what the church was experiencing. It might be that in this day and time, one of the lessons that we need to learn is we need a healthy dose of, number one, conviction, and number two, courage. Mm-hmm. You alluded to the fact that, you know, the early church, they're out preaching the resurrection of Christ. In Acts chapter 4, the Bible says that when the apostles spoke to the people, the priests, the captain of the temple, the Sadducees came upon them being greatly disturbed. Why? That they taught the people and preached in Jesus the resurrection from the dead. How'd that go over? Well, they laid hands on them, put them in custody. And so then they're called before the carpet, called on the carpet by the Sanhedrin council. They're commanded not to preach or teach in the name of Christ. And yet Peter and John, verse 19, they said, whether it's right in the sight of God to listen to you more than to God, you judge. We cannot but speak the things that we have seen and heard. And then you remember they rehearsed the events that transpired. And the Bible says, down in verse 29, they prayed with their fellow disciples. And they said, Lord, look on their threats. Grant to your servants that with all boldness they may speak your word. BJ, we need boldness to stand for the truth of the gospel, because really When we talk about changing the landscape of any country, the only thing that's going to change is the gospel.
1: That's right. And you know, Jesus was very bold to tell the high priest, hereafter, you're going to see the Son of Man sitting on the right hand of power and coming in the clouds of heaven, showing that you think you're so full of authority and that you're the one in charge. I've got news for you. You're going to be out of a job. And sure enough, in 70 AD, that was done with the destruction of Jerusalem with the high priest. But someday it will be done for the whole world, and all rulers come and go. And on the day of judgment, every knee will bow and every tongue shall confess who Jesus is, that he is the Lord,
2: right.
1: No one else.
2: That's right. BJ, we've got about a minute and a half left. What would you say to people today, just by way of summation, who are concerned about the state of our nation? What would you say to dispel those fears and I guess allow them to rest comfortably?
1: I would point to the book of Daniel in part, because here's a man who just said, I'm going to do what's right and turn it all over to God. And not only was he able to survive, Daniel was actually able to thrive. He was put in positions of influence. Joseph is another one that comes to mind, who everything looks so dark and bleak, and yet God could take them. And even though they were falsely accused, like Joseph, or were asked to do things contrary to the law of God, like Daniel, Hananiah, Mishael, and Azariah, the three that wouldn't bow before the image, they wouldn't bend, they wouldn't burn. You see the beauty of God's providence. And we learn that, the church has made it through some very difficult times. And if we will become members of the church by hearing, believing, repenting, confessing, and being baptized for the remission of sins, like they did in the book of Acts, then we can live our days living for God first and foremost. And hopefully that will influence people around us to do the same. But whatever happens, we win in the end.
2: That's right.
1: And the souls under the altar in Revelation 6 are now seen in Revelation 20 on thrones. So we win.
2: BJ, so good to be with you. Thank you for being with us today. Hope to see you back here again next week. Until then, God bless.
3: Let's make the most of a minute. A self-made man who was very wealthy was offended when he heard a sermon entitled, Everything Belongs to God. Inviting the preacher to his luxurious home, he took him on a tour through the spacious rooms and over the surrounding grounds. I worked for this and I worked hard, he said. Now, do you mean to tell me that it isn't mine? Ask me that same question 100 years from now, the preacher suggested. Do you sometimes have a hard time with keeping a proper perspective and value on things? What's really important in this life are people and a right relationship to God. Jesus said, what is a man profited if he shall gain the whole world and lose his own soul? Matthew 16:26. I'm Glenn Colley from the Church of Christ, hoping you make the most of your minutes.
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0: Ladies and gentlemen, thank you very much for watching the Fountain of Life television program today. 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We would like to remind you of a couple of things. Number one, we've done this every program, our free Bible correspondence course. 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Now, you take lesson number one, send it back to us. We will grade it. We will send you lesson number two along with a nice certificate of completion until you have completed all 10 of these. So all you need to do is give us a call at 877-700-0559, and we will send you lesson number one. Now, on our screen, you have seen this probably every program that we have produced. 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Have you ever thought about this? Why are there so many churches in the world? You drive up down the street, and on this corner there's one church, and right in the middle there's another one. And there are many religious groups in your community, in your town. Have you ever asked the question, why is that? Well, you go to our website, LithiaSpringsChurchOfChrist.com, and there is a DVD there that you can view, and then there is also Bible study lessons that you can take as a result of those. 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Or go to our website, LithiaSpringsChurchOfChrist.com. Now, there are other things on there as well. There's information about our youth activities. My bulletin articles are also on that website. So there are a host of things that will help you in your spiritual life. So let me encourage you. You've seen this on our program perhaps every time, but go to LithiaSpringsChurchOfChrist.com, and there you can find many ways in which to study the Bible. And it's a joy. We're just so thankful to be able to study with you in this way, and trust that as you do study the Bible, that it will strengthen you, but most of all, that you will obey the gospel, become a child of God, obey the gospel by faith in Christ, repent of your sins, confess Christ before men, be baptized into Christ for the remission of your sins. I want to direct your attention to the book of John, chapter number 16 and verse number 33. Jesus Christ, the Son of God. When you and I look at this, there is a phrase, there's a statement there in which Jesus says, I have overcome the world. Now, when you and I think about the world, we're not talking about property. We're not talking about buildings. We're not talking about automobiles. We are talking about a philosophy that takes place in our world, in our society. Now, our Lord Jesus Christ has defeated every enemy. Remember what John said in 1 John 2:15 through 17? John said, love not the world, neither the things that are in the world. If any man love the world, the love of the Father is not in him. The things of the world, the lust of the flesh, the lust of the eyes, and the pride of life, these things are of the world, they're not of the Father. The world passeth away, and the lust thereof, but he that doeth the will of God abideth forever. Then, in the book of Romans, chapter number 12, notice what Paul writes to these brethren. He says, and be not conformed to this world, but be you transformed by the renewing of your mind, that you may be able to prove what is that good and acceptable and perfect will of Christ. So, when you and I look at this statement, Jesus said, I have overcome the world. Now, we note that John said, do not love the world. We note that Paul said in Romans chapter 12, do not be conformed to this world. Now, also, If you have a copy of the New Testament, I'm going to turn to the book of John. I want to point out some passages in one chapter, John chapter number 17. Jesus, in his prayer to the Father, also gives us some view of the world. For an example, in John chapter number 17 and verse number 6, notice that Jesus says to our Lord in his prayer, or God in his prayer, "I have manifested thy name unto men which thou gavest me out of the world." Now, what I'm trying to help you understand, we're not talking about buildings. We're not talking about property. We're talking about a philosophy. We're talking about a way of life. And Jesus said in John 17, verse 6, when he prayed to God, he said, I have brought them from where? Which thou gavest me out of the world. Look at another passage down in verse number 11 of John chapter number 17. Jesus said, "Thou gavest them me out of the world." But then also in verse 11, he says, "But and now I am no more in the world, but these are in the world." What is it? Oh, they live in the world. They live among the world's philosophy. So when you and I read John 17 and Jesus says, "Thou hast given them to me out of the world," but then he said, "They also live in the world." Now, go with me again to John chapter 17 and verse number 16, in which Jesus said, "They are not of the world." Now, we've got three things so far. Jesus, in his prayer to God, said, "Thou hast given them to me out of the world." He said, secondly, they live in the world. But now thirdly, in verse number 16, he makes the statement, he says, they are not of the world. What does that mean? It means they're not of the worldly philosophy. They have done what 1 John 2 says, love not the world, or Romans 12, and be not conformed to this world. But now one more verse. Look at verse number 18. Notice what Jesus in his prayer says here. "As thou hast sent me into the world, even so send I them into the world." So now I want you to look at this. Jesus said in John 16:33, Jesus said, "I have overcome the world." Now in John 17, in the very next chapter, in his prayer to God, he said, "You have given them to me out of the world. They live in the world. They're not of the world, but I have sent them back into the world." So what do you and I see? We see this is a philosophy. It is a way of life. And Jesus said, "I have overcome the world." Jesus defeated every enemy that man faces. The Bible tells us in the book, for an example, of 2 Corinthians chapter number 2 and verse number 14, the Bible talks about how that we triumph in Christ. We triumph in Christ. You and I have the idea, well, I can kind of handle all this on my own. No, you can't. We triumph in Christ. I love the passage of Scripture. In the book of Romans, chapter number 8 and verse number 37, listen to what the Bible says. That we are more than conquerors. How? Through Jesus Christ. In the book of Revelation, the Bible, John, when he wrote the book of Revelation, he says that we have overcome the world by the blood of the Lamb. So you and I can overcome the world by the blood of the Lamb. You and I can look at the world and see the condition of the world, and that you and I have the opportunity to overcome the world as a result of the blood of the Lamb. So now there are four things. When you and I look at this passage of Scripture, "I have overcome the world," there are four things we need to see. Number one, Jesus overcame sin. Now, in Matthew 4, you remember that Jesus was tempted by the devil. If thou be the Son of God, command that these stones be turned into bread. If thou be the Son of God, cast thyself off of the temple and your angels will lift you up. If thou be the Son of God, I'll give you all of these kingdoms if you'll bow down and worship me. Jesus said, "It is written, man shall not live by bread alone, but by every word that proceedeth out of the mouth of God. Jesus said, it is written, thou shalt not tempt the Lord thy God. In each of these three temptations. And then the Bible tells us that he was tempted in all points like as we are, yet without sin. And then when you and I turn to the book of Luke chapter number 5 and we find that he has the power, the Bible says in verse number 24, that he has the power. Now notice this. If an individual has not been able to overcome sin, how would he have the power to forgive sin? And yet in Luke 5 and verse number 24, the Bible says Jesus Christ has the power to forgive sin. Oh, take up thy bed and walk. In the book of Hebrews, chapter number 1, verse number 3, the Bible says, I love this, the Bible says he has purged us from our sin. Okay? He has the power to forgive sin. He was able to overcome sin. He didn't succumb to sin with the devil. He has the power to forgive sin. He has purged us from our sin. But not only that, my friend, he's tempted like you and I are. You and I are tempted. Jesus Christ was tempted. Now, notice this. In Matthew chapter number 4, when you see the temptations of Jesus, and then when you read 2 John chapter 2, 15 through 17, the lust of the flesh, the lust of the eyes, and the pride of life, these things are of the world. And then we read also then in Hebrews 4, 15, that he was tempted in all points like as we are, yet without sin. Not only that, but you and I can observe that through Jesus Christ, you and I can as well, through him, overcome the world. So Christ overcame sin. You and I, think about this. The blood of Jesus Christ will wash away your sin. In the book of Acts, you remember the fellow by the name of Saul? He persecuted Christians. He met the Lord on the road to Damascus. He was blinded. He went. The Lord said, go into the city of Damascus. There it will be told thee what thou must do. And so Paul goes in, and we refer to him as Paul. He at that time was called Saul, but later Paul goes into Damascus. And Ananias, God went to Ananias, and he said, you go to this man on the street called Straight. You tell him what he needs to do. I paraphrased all that. Ananias goes to him, and in Acts 22 and verse 16, I want you to look at this. He said, and now why tarriest thou? Arise and be baptized and do what? Wash away thy sin, calling on the name of the Lord. So what can man do? Man can have his sin washed away. How does he do that? Because Jesus Christ, the Son of God, through his death, through his burial, and through his resurrection, he made it possible for you and I to obey the gospel of Jesus Christ. And just as he was sinless, and just as his blood was shed for our sin, you and I can be forgiven. 1 Corinthians chapter number 15. Remember what the Bible says. Paul said, moreover, brethren, I declare unto you the gospel which I preached unto you, which you have received, wherein you stand, by which also you're saved. If you keep in memory what I preached unto you, I delivered unto you, first of all, that which I also received, how that Christ died, died for our sin according to the Scripture, how that he was buried and raised again the third day according to the Scripture. So therefore, when you and I look at this statement, Jesus said, I have overcome the world. Jesus Christ defeated every enemy. He defeated the enemy of sin. And therefore, Larry Acuff can be saved from his sin by the blood of Jesus. Now, I want you to notice something else. Not only can I have the sin remitted, not only did Jesus defeat sin, but secondly, Jesus defeated death. In the book of 1 Corinthians, chapter number 15, and verse number 55. Oh, grave, oh, death, where is thy... Oh, death, where is thy sting? Oh, grave, where is thy victory? Jesus Christ, on that third day, came forth from the grave. The Bible talks to us about death. The Bible says it's appointed unto man once to die. And after this, the judgment, Hebrews 9:27. The Bible says, wherefore by one man sin entered the world, and death by sin. Therefore death is passed upon all men, for all have sinned. You and I can read in the book of Psalm number 90, our years are 70 years, and if by reason of strength they be 80 years, you and I recognize that man is going to die. That man is going to depart this, that the spirit is going to depart the body. And now, what happens after that? Well, we read in Luke chapter 16, 19 through 31, about the rich man and Lazarus, and the Bible tells us that there was a certain rich man clothed in purple, fine linen, fared sumptuously every day. Now, he died. He died. Now, the rich man died, and so did Lazarus, who was laid at his gate full of sores, desiring to be fed with the crumbs which fell from the rich man's table. The Bible says the angels carried him to the bosom of Abraham. So we got two men. Both of them died. So now, what about all this? In 1 Corinthians chapter number 15, verses, well, you can read probably 26 through about verse number 58. And the Bible tells us that if there were no resurrection, we of all men would be most miserable. Jesus Christ overcame death when he was resurrected from the dead on that third day. So what happens? Listen to this. John 5, 28 and 29. The Bible says, marvel not at this, for the hour is coming in which all that are in the grave shall hear his voice and shall come forth. They that have done good unto the resurrection of life, they that have done evil unto the resurrection of damnation. I have no idea how many times I have been to a cemetery. I have no idea how many times that I have been to a funeral home to visit families who have a loved one who is deceased. I do not know how many times I have stood before a family when an individual in that family, I mean, how sad it is. We lose our loved ones. We lose them to death. I remember there was a period several years ago of about 4 weeks, 3 or 4 weeks. I did 7 funerals in that period of about 4, 6, 7 weeks, somewhere in that. I don't remember the exact number. But I did 7 funerals all the way from almost, I mean, 2 or 3 day old child to a dear lady who was in up in her 80s. One was an 18-year-old teenager. One was a 44-year-old young man. I mean, listen, you and I know that death is passed upon all men, and we go to the cemetery and we cry and we place that deceased into the ground and we walk away, and does our mind come to what happens? Jesus overcame death. The day will come when the cemeteries will look like plowed fields. The hour is coming in which all that are in the graves shall hear his voice. 1 Thessalonians chapter 4, the Bible tells us, I would not have you be ignorant, brethren, concerning them which are asleep, that you sorrow not, even as others which have no hope. For if we believe that Jesus died and rose again the third day, them also which sleep in Jesus shall God bring with him. The Bible says those of us who are alive and remain shall not prevent those which are asleep. For the Lord himself shall descend from heaven with a shout, with the voice of the archangel. Listen to this. And the dead in Christ shall rise first. And we which are alive and remain shall be caught up together with them in the clouds to meet the Lord in the air. And so shall we ever be with the Lord. Wherefore, comfort one another these words. Jesus said, I have overcome the world. In overcoming the world, he overcame sin. In overcoming the world, he overcame death. In overcoming the world, he overcame Satan. Satan's been defeated. In the book of Genesis, you remember Adam and Eve in the garden? God said, don't eat of this tree. Do you remember that Satan appeared to Eve? Well, God said, you're not to eat. Yeah, now God said not to eat that. Well, you know, he doesn't want you to eat it is because you're going to be like he is. Uh-huh. Yeah. Oh, how enticing is that? So what does Eve do? Eve eats of the fruit, and she takes it to her husband, and he does eat also. And now, the Bible says God's walking in the garden in the cool of the day, and he said, Adam, where art thou? Well, Adam said, I was afraid, and I hid myself. I was naked. Well, who told you were naked? Hast thou eaten of the tree that I said thou shalt not eat of? Yeah, he did. Statement is made in Genesis 3 and verse 15, in which God said, I will put enmity between thee, speaking to the devil. I will put enmity between thee and the woman, and between thy seed and her seed. O thou shalt bruise his heel, he shall bruise thy head. You and I know that our Lord Jesus Christ was crucified. He was put into that tomb. He laid on that slab in that tomb until the first day of the week. And then on that first day of the week, our Lord Jesus Christ came forth from that grave. Oh, the devil, he was sitting there clapping his bony hands, shrieking. He thought he had won. Jesus Christ came up off of that slab and grabbed him by the throat and pulled the sting of death and put the crown on his head and walked out of that tomb. Jesus Christ overcame sin, overcame death. He overcame Satan. Now, what does all that mean for you and I? That means that I can overcome Satan as well. See, because when you and I follow in the footsteps of Jesus, when we do His will, the Bible says that through death, what has taken place? That He might destroy him that had the power of death. So what does that mean for me? That means that if Jesus Christ overcame Satan, that I can overcome Satan through Christ. That's why. Listen to this. Jesus made this statement. In John chapter number 14, they're very familiar passage. Jesus said, let not your heart be troubled. You believe in God, believe also in me. In my Father's house are many mansions. If it were not so, I would have told you. I go to prepare a place for you. And if I go and prepare a place for you, I will come again, receive you unto myself, that where I am, there you may be also. And whether I go, you know, and the way you know. And Thomas said unto him, Lord, we know not where thou goest. How can we know the way? Jesus said, I am the way, the truth, and the life. No man cometh unto the Father but by me. I am the way, the truth, and the life. You and I can overcome the world by following in the footsteps of Jesus Christ, the Son of God. In the book of Philippians, chapter 2 and verse number 5, the Bible says, let this mind be in you which was also in Christ Jesus. So, you know, we like to attach ourselves to people that are, quotation mark, important. I remember several years ago when we moved to a small town in Tennessee, and we lived in the Detroit, Michigan area for many years. And we moved to this small town, and it just seemed to be an idea of importance. Have you ever met someone who was important because they knew somebody was important? They kind of conceived themselves as being important. And you would talk to someone, and there was a fellow in that town. He owned a bank. He owned one of the banks. There were more than one. But he was prominent. Everybody knew him. Everybody had known his family. I mean, if you wanted money, now, you had to qualify. He didn't just get it. He was sort of a tough banker as well. But it was kind of like, well, I know, and they'd call, I know so-and-so, and they'd call his name. And I'm important because I know him. He's important. Huh? Several years ago, I was preaching in the Detroit area. And I was a Detroit Tiger fan. And there was an umpire, an American League umpire, who was a member of the Churches of Christ. And so when he came into the Detroit area, he would worship in the congregation where I preached. We'd go out to dinner. Sometimes he'd bring his wife, and we'd go out to dinner together, and he'd get tickets, and we'd go down to the Detroit Tigers. And I remember one time we got a ball. I don't remember what happened to that. Had a ball signed by all of the Detroit Tigers, and it was kind of exciting.
1: Yeah. Now, I know an American League umpire. I can get in there with the Tigers.
0: Important? My friend, listen to this. Do you know Jesus? Do you know Jesus? He overcame sin. He overcame death. He overcame Satan. He has overcome ignorance. When you and I think about light and darkness, ignorance is darkness. The Bible says, in Him is light, and the light was the light of men. The light shineth in darkness, and the darkness comprehended it not. John 1 verse 4, in which the Bible talks about the light. You see, men who are ignorant, they're in darkness. But as a child of God, as a follower of Christ overcame sin, he overcame death, he overcame Satan, he has overcome ignorance. Oh, my friend, listen to this. Do not let the darkness overtake you. Do not be blinded by the devil. See, the devil's goal is to keep you in darkness. The Bible says men love darkness rather than light because their deeds are evil. So the devil's, what his goal is, he wants to keep you in darkness. Now, as long as he can keep you in darkness, the light of the Son of God does not shine in your life. Listen to this. The Bible says in 1 John 1 verse 7, if we walk in the light, as he is in the light, we have fellowship one with another, and the blood of Jesus his Son cleanses us from our sin. If we do what? If we walk in the light as he is in the light. I would challenge you to read the book of John. And underline in the book of John, in your, if you underline your Bible, if not, if you don't want to underline your Bible, get a sheet of paper and write down the number of times, or write down every passage in which the word light and life are used. When you do that, you will see that Jesus Christ has overcome the ignorance of the world. That's why Paul said, I would not have you to be ignorant concerning them which are asleep. So when Jesus made the statement in John 16:33, he said, I have overcome the world. He has overcome the philosophy of the world. He has overcome sin. He has overcome death. He has overcome Satan. And he has overcome ignorance. We thank you very much for watching the Fountain of Life television program today. We encourage you to watch it the next time it is on. Encourage others to do so as well. May God bless you today.
2: 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This is your Daily Lift from the Gospel Broadcasting Network. A college student was privileged to drive about 50 miles to preach for a small country church. The church was located just off a narrow, curvy country road. Upon arrival, one would just park in the grass anywhere around the building, for it had no parking lot. It was a little white frame building with maybe 15 pews and an old pot-bellied stove toward the front. There were no classrooms, no air conditioning, no public address system. What it did have was a strong, musty smell from being closed up all week and a lot of wasps that would somehow find their way inside. Tell me, what's glorious about what was just described? Considering Paul speaks of the church as being glorious at the 5th of Ephesians, verse 27. But did that sound glorious to you? Well, the glory is seen in the fact that the church is not a building, but the people. And these people were children of God. They had discovered and embraced what more sophisticated people had failed to appreciate. these good people were forgiven, no longer stained by sin, and were heaven-bound. That's the glory of the church. The glory of the church is...
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5: The winning formula. As you know, Jesus often taught in parables. In fact, as you look at the ministry of Jesus and the life that he lived on this earth, about one-third of Jesus' teachings were parables. Now, a parable is an earthly story with a heavenly meaning. And Jesus would tell these earthly stories with a heavenly meaning by utilizing a variety of different things that were at his disposal. Most of all, objects that were at his disposal that were used by everyday people. Jesus told parables about seed. You may remember in Luke chapter 8 and verse 11, Jesus said, "Now the parable is this, the seed is the word of God." Jesus told parables about wheat and tares. Jesus told parables about coins. In Luke chapter 15, he told the parable of the lost coin, that one coin that was lost in the home of that woman, and she used every resource at her disposal to do what? To find that coin. Jesus talked about sheep in the parable of the lost sheep.

the Apostle Paul, you'll notice that the Apostle Paul oftentimes used sports illustrations in order to demonstrate complex and simple biblical teachings, much like that scripture reading that we had this morning from 1 Corinthians chapter 9 and verses 24 through 27 that Brother Jason read for us. We're all running a race, but you see, we have to run that race in faithfulness if we're going to obtain the prize. In Ephesians chapter 6 and verse 12, the Apostle Paul talked about wrestling. He said, "Do not wrestle with flesh and blood, but we wrestle with powers and the rulers of the darkness of this age." In Hebrews chapter 12 and verses 1 through 2, the Apostle Paul talked about running. He said, "Let us lay aside every weight which ensnares us so that we may run the race of faithfulness faithfully." In 1 Corinthians chapter 4 and verse 9, he talked about gladiators. In the context of speaking of Christians and how Christians are an example for all, he says that we have been made a spectacle to the world. In other words, the eyes of the world are on us. They are watching our moves. They are watching our actions. They are watching our words. And we are setting an example for them, whether we know it or whether we don't, of how they ought to live their lives for God. He also talked about boxing in 1 Corinthians 9 and verse 26. He said, "Do not run aimlessly like a boxer who beats air." You see, sports metaphors demonstrate to us great illustrations for biblical teachings. And the other day, I was in a basketball practice, and we've been doing summer workouts for our middle school basketball team, and I was watching this team come together and this team work together, and I had one of those aha moments, one of those realizations, and I recognized that a basketball team is a great illustration for the team of God, the family of God, the church of our Lord, the body of Christ. You see, it was Phil Jackson, one of the most winningest basketball coaches in history, that said, "Good teams become great when the members trust each other enough to surrender," now notice this, "the me for the we." Well, when you're talking about the church, you recognize that if we're going to have healthy fellowship and if we're going to grow together, we must be willing to surrender the me for the we. And so this morning, we're going to talk about the winning formula for fellowship and how we can surrender the me for the we. And we're going to do so through a sports illustration. You see, let's first talk about the head coach of a basketball team. I think the head coach of a basketball team is a great illustration for God. You see, in my time of coaching, I've learned a few things, and perhaps one of the most important lessons I've learned is this. The word of a coach, which ought to be accepted as authority on that team, is only as good as the actions of that coach. It's often said of preachers, "The members won't care how much you know unless they know how much you care." Well, the same is true of coaches today. When you're talking about coaching, your team members, the people whom you coach and the people whom you lead, they're not going to really care about you and respect you and trust you unless you show them some respect and unless you trust them. Now, when you're talking about the team that we all play on as New Testament Christians, you recognize that we have the greatest coach of all time. And that is God. You see, the Word of God is accepted as the sole authority for that team. But here's the thing about the words of God. The words of God are always backed up by action. In 1 John chapter 4, the Apostle John was talking about the love of God. And in the process of talking about the love of God, in verse 16 he said, "We know and we trust in the love of God." Why? "For God is love." Our God is love. And that's how we can know, and that's how we can trust, and that's how we can believe in His love. If you go on down a few verses to verse 19, he says, "We love," you see, you and I are able to love one another just as God loved us, just as Christ loved us. We're able to love God, and we're able to love our Savior, Jesus Christ. Why? Because God first loved us. But let me ask you this. When you're talking about the love of God, is the love of God a passive love, or is the love of God an active love?
Well, the love of God is an active love, because in John chapter 3 and verse 16, the Bible tells us, "For God

0: God so loved the world. Now stop right there. God loved the world, and because God loved the world, was he passive or was he active? He was active. For God so loved the world that he gave his only begotten Son, that whoever believeth in him should not perish, but have everlasting life. Our God is love. You and I are able to love one another and love God because God first loved us. And the love of God, which is the ultimate love, is found in Christ Jesus. You see, Christ Jesus is the embodiment of the love of God. If you have your Bibles, you can go to John chapter 5. Now, in John chapter 5, the Bible is teaching us that life and judgment are found in Christ. John chapter 14 and verse 6, Jesus made one of his great I am statements in the book of John when he said, I am the way, I am the truth, and I am the life, and no one comes to the Father except by me, except through me. Life and judgment are found in Christ the Son. But if you go on down to verse 30, Jesus talks about his authority. Now, when Jesus was on this earth and he was teaching the lost and he was ministering to the lost and he was providing an example to follow, did Jesus do those things based upon his own authority, or did Jesus do those things based upon God's authority? Well, Jesus says there in verse 30 of John chapter 5 that he can do nothing of himself because why? He doesn't seek his own will. He seeks the will of the Father who sent him. Everything that Jesus said, all of his teachings, all of his actions, all of his words, they were not based on the will of Jesus and what Jesus wanted. They were based on God the Father's will and what God the Father wanted. You see, God is the coach of his team, and all authority comes from God on that team. Now, you and I, as members of God's team, as New Testament Christians, we need to recognize that our coach is undefeated. Our coach has never been defeated in the history of ever. Our coach is love, and our coach's actions and his words are backed up by what he has done for us. And all authority on this team that we're playing on, it comes from God. Now, that means that you and I must be willing to surrender me so that we can succeed. God is the coach of his team. Now, when you're talking about the referee in a sports contest, I thought that was a great illustration for Christ Jesus. You see, Christ is the one who makes those decisions that are final concerning his church, and those decisions that he makes are in fact final. Now, can you imagine a situation where a call is made in a game that you are playing in that you did not agree with? Now, have you ever disagreed with the call of official so much that you wanted to change that call? That you wanted a different call. Perhaps you didn't quite understand why that call was made and you were just disappointed in that call. Believe you me, I can speak from experience that no matter what you say, no matter what you do, that call is more than likely going to be final. Well, when you're talking about the decisions that Christ, the referee, has made, those decisions are always final. You see, all authority has been placed under his feet in things concerning the church, Ephesians 1 and verses 22 and 23, which means that all decisions that he makes concerning the church are, in fact, final. Has Christ ever asked you to do something that you don't want to do? Have you ever read a command in the Bible that came from the mouth of Jesus that was really hard to put into practice? The answer is yes. Every single one of us have read throughout the Word of God and read those commands of Christ, and as we were reading those commands, we came to the conclusion, now, this is going to be really, really hard to put into practice. You see, the problem with mankind for thousands and thousands and thousands of years is this. We have disagreed with the commands that God has given us. And because we've disagreed with the commands of God that he has given us, we've become angered. We've wanted to try to change those commands based upon our own authority. And we want something different than what God has told us to do. Well, if you go in your Bibles to Matthew chapter 28, right before Jesus gives the Great Commission, "Go therefore into all the world and preach the gospel to every living creature. He who believeth and is baptized shall be saved, and he who believeth not shall be condemned." Now that's Mark's version of the Great Commission. But right before Jesus gives the Great Commission in the book of Matthew, according to his record, he says something in verse 18. And in verse 18, Jesus says that all authority on heaven and in earth has been given to who? It has been given to him. Now, let me ask you this. Do you and I have any authority in heaven and in earth? No. Why? Because all that authority rests with Christ Jesus. Now, when you dumb this down to nuts and bolts, does it matter if you and I like what Christ has commanded us to do? No. Does it matter whether you and I are disappointed in what Christ has commanded us to do? No, because all authority has been given to Christ, and God has commanded obedience to that authority. Now, I'm going to level with you. There are certain commands in Christ that I struggle with. Pray for your enemies. Bless those who curse you. Pray for those who persecute you. Now, Jesus, these people hate me. Why would you want me to pray for them, to bless them, to show an example of Christ-like love to them when they're not willing to show that example to me? And the answer is, it's because it's what Christ commanded us to do. And you may not like the commands of Christ, but you must do what Christ has commanded, because at the end of the day, it's going to be his words that judge you. John chapter 12 and the verses 48 and 49, Jesus made it very clear. If you reject my words, you have that which judges you in the end. And what will judge us in the end? His words. Whether you like the call or whether you don't, you must be obedient to the decision that Christ has made final through his authority. What about the rule book? That's an easy one. The rule book is an illustration for the Bible. You see, the Bible is the guideline by which we live our lives as New Testament Christians. Now, sometimes we make the mistake and we look at these rules and laws as rules and laws. We look at them as rules, that things that we must do and things that we must not do, which that is what they are. But we also must do what God has commanded us to do with the right spirit and do it for the right purpose. Now, can you imagine playing in a sporting contest where there were no rules to guide the game that you were playing in? What kind of environment would that be? Well, that would be an environment of complete chaos. You would have all kinds of people who were trying to make up their own rules and their own laws to govern the game. They would have their own agendas and their own motives. So they would try to give their team and themselves and those who follow them the advantage in the game. You see, a sport and its purpose is only as good as the rules that govern that sport. And if you and I are going to compete on the team of God, we have to stay within the authority that God has given us. That only exists in Christ Jesus. And we find the authority of Christ Jesus in everything that we can do right here in this Bible. But you see, we live in a world today where there are many people in the religious world who try to make up their own rules and their own laws. And oftentimes, they're contrary to what we find in this book. And the reason that they're trying to make up their own rules and their own laws is because they have their own agenda and their own motive. They're trying to give the victory to the people who follow them, to themselves, the people whom they love. And if that means they have to change what God's word has commanded us to do, then that's what they're going to do. Can you imagine me as a coach going up before the game to the referees that were going to be refereeing that game and saying this? Now, I've come up with my own rules that I want to guide this game that we're playing in today. We're not going to call double dribble. We're not going to call any travels. I don't want you to call any fouls on my team. I want you to call fouls on that team. And I want you to give me a 10-point advantage on the scoreboard. Now, how would those referees react? They would probably give me a technical, or they would throw me out of the game. I would be disqualified from participating in that game. And why would I be disqualified from participating in that game? Well, it's simple. Because I went against the laws that govern that game. Now, you and I, we're running a Christian race. And if we're running a Christian race, then that means we've got to play by the rules. In 2 Timothy chapter 2, the Apostle Paul is writing to Timothy, and he writes this in verse 5. If anyone competes in athletics, what? He is not crowned until he does what? Until he competes according to the rules. My basketball team's not going to be crowned as a champion unless they compete according to the rules. You and I are not going to be crowned with the crown of life after living a faithful life unto death, Revelation 2 and verse 10, unless we compete according to the rules that have been set forth for us to compete within. If we're running that Christian race, and if we're competing on the team of God, then that means that you and I must walk and be of the same mind, but we must also walk in the same set of rules. Philippians chapter 3 and verse 16. This right here, what you hold in your hand, it gives you the keys to victory. And all you have to do is follow them in humble obedience. What about the team captain? I think it's a great illustration for the eldership. What is the role of a team captain on a basketball team? Well, a team captain on a basketball team it's a leader. And that leader is chosen by the team that they are leading. And why does that team choose that specific person? Well, they see within them intangible qualities of leadership. They know that they are going to be the type of leader that they would want to follow. The team captain on a basketball team is an accountable force. I remember when I was playing basketball in high school, we had team captains that we had chosen. And when we weren't living up to that standard, and when we weren't doing what we ought to be doing in basketball practice, if we weren't putting in the effort that was expected of us, you know who was held accountable? Those team leaders. They were running, and we were watching them run. And after they got done running, they weren't too happy with us. They're an accountable force, but they're also decision makers. They make decisions concerning the things of the team. They assess situations, and they make the decision that they feel is the best decision that they could possibly make for the betterment of the team. Now, when you're talking about the eldership, what greater illustration could you find than the team captains? I mean, you think about the eldership. The eldership is appointed by the congregation. We see a precedent set there in Acts chapter 6. There is a need that arises in the church in Jerusalem. And so the apostles' instruction is this. The congregation is going to appoint men to take care of this need. And the apostles gave themselves to prayer and to doctrine. Now, those men were chosen because they met certain qualifications. Elders are chosen in the Lord's church by the congregation because they meet certain qualifications. They are leaders. They have those intangible qualities that we read of within the Word of God. They are decision makers in matters of judgment, and they always make the best decision that they possibly can make that's in accordance with the Word of God and for the team that they lead. They shepherd, they lead God's people. Now, in 1 Timothy, Paul writes to Timothy about the elders on two separate occasions. First, he writes to them in 1 Timothy chapter 3 about the qualifications that elders must meet in order to be appointed as an elder. But if you go over to 1 Timothy chapter 5, he writes about the honor that elders deserve. And I want you to read verse 17 with me. Let the elders who rule well. Now, stop right there. If you go back to 1 Timothy chapter 3, one of the qualifications to be an elder was, you must rule your own house well and have your children in submission. And the question that is posed is this: if a man cannot rule his own house well, how shall he take care of the church of God? Paul says, let the elders who rule well be counted worthy of double honor, especially those who labor in the word and labor in doctrine. Paul tells Timothy that if an elder serves in that office well, if he does well, if he leads well, if he's leading according to the scriptures, they deserve double honor. In other words, they deserve the highest esteem and the highest respect that the team can give them. You are worthy of double honor as an elder if you rule well. Sometimes the eldership has the weight of the entire congregation, the entire team on their shoulders. They feel that weight because they know that they're accountable for every single soul that they shepherd. Hebrews 13 and verse 17. And they have to make the best decisions that they could possibly make that are in accordance with the Word of God to lead that team in the ways of God. And that's an office that deserves respect. The eldership are the team captains. Now, when you're talking about the team as a whole, well, that's a great illustration for the team when it comes to Christians. From the years of 1957 to 1969, the Boston Celtics won 11 World NBA championships. In fact, they even had a consecutive streak of 8 championships in a row. And there was a lot of good players on those teams. Now, why were they so successful? I mean, what was the secret formula that they had going on there with the Boston Celtics? Well, their coach was Red Auerbach, and he was asked about that one time as to what their secret formula was, as to why they were winning so much and so consistently. And you know, in his answer, he didn't point out one specific player. He didn't point out the talent of one specific player or the attributes of one specific player. Red Auerbach said that the reason that they were winning so much was because everybody was working together to meet our common goals. As a church, as the team of God, do we work together to meet common goals that have been placed and set out for us within the Word of God? The other night, I was sitting there in my living room, and I was trying to figure out in my mind all the things that God intended for us to do alone. And the only thing that I could come up with that God intended for us to do alone was that you and I must stand alone on that judgment day in front of the judgment seat of Christ. And we must answer on a personal basis the things that we have done in this life. But everything else, when it comes to the church, was intended for us to do together. We are to meet common goals together. We are to work together. God envisioned His church, and when He envisioned that church, He didn't envision it as individual members who were working separately. He envisioned it as members who were part of one another, who were working together toward a common goal. If you have your Bibles, go with me to Nehemiah chapter 4. Nehemiah chapter 4. Now, in the book of Nehemiah, we see that Nehemiah is leading the rebuild of the wall. And in the process of leading this rebuild of the wall, we see that the enemies of the Israelites are coming to attack them. And as they're coming to attack them, they've got to form some sort of game plan. So Nehemiah, as a great and wise leader, decides that he is going to form a game plan. And the game plan is this: half of them are going to work on rebuilding the wall, And the other half are going to defend them from their enemies. In fact, read with me verses 16 and 17. So it was from that time on that half of my servants worked at construction, while the other half held the spears and the shields and the bows and wore armor. And the leaders were behind all the house of Judah. And those who built on the wall and those who carried burdens loaded themselves so that with one hand they worked at construction and with the other they held a weapon. Now, would you say that these people worked together as a team? Yes, they worked together as a team. And that was because of the leadership of that team. He was a wise leader and made a wise decision. And so half of them rebuilt the wall and the other half defended them from their enemies. They worked together as a team to meet common goals. As the church, we work together as a team to meet common goals. And that's what we read in the book of Ephesians. In fact, Paul is writing there about individual members of the body of Christ. And in the process of writing about individual members of the body of Christ, in Ephesians 4 and verses 15 and 16, he says this: "But speaking the truth in love may grow up in all things into him who is the head, Christ, from whom the whole body, joined and knit together by what every joint supplies." You're a joint. I'm a joint. We all supply something to the working of the body of Christ, according to the effective working by which every part, you're a part, I'm a part, we're a part of the team of God. And we work together and do our share. And when we do, what does it cause? It causes the body of Christ to grow and to edify itself in the love of God. When God envisioned his team, he envisioned a team that worked together and not separately, not a team that had individual motives and individual agendas. Have you ever tried to coach a team that had players with attitude problems? Have you ever tried to coach a team that had players that had me on their mind and not we on their mind? And when it comes to those players, what happens? Well, those players are not willing to work together with other players because they have their own motives and their own agendas and their own idea of how this is all going to work out. And when you have that one or two or three players who are not willing to work together as a team, it puts a kink in the function of the team, and that team is no longer able to achieve the common goals that it has set forth for itself. If we're going to be a part of the team of God, we've got to realize we must surrender me for we so that we can meet those common goals that are laid forth for us in the Word of God. Being a part of the team of God is the greatest experience that you will ever have in your life. You play for a coach that is undefeated, that has never lost. You play for a coach that loves you and backs up that action through his love. You have a guidebook that gives you all that you need, all the tools at your disposal to be able to gain the victory individually and as a team. And what a beautiful unit that is that God has designed with a specific purpose. And the opportunity is before you this morning to become a member of that team.
1: It's 11:30.
2: Hello, my name is Griffin Collins, and I have an exciting announcement. We will begin releasing a weekly devotional on Facebook titled Matters That Matter. In these weekly devotionals, we will discuss topics that are important and specific to the Lord's church today. What does the Bible say about trusting others? Am I required to be faithful as a Christian? I pray that you will follow along with us as we explore matters that matter today.
1: It's 82 degrees.

While on a tour of California's giant sequoias, the guide pointed out that the sequoia tree has roots just barely below the surface. "That's impossible," one tourist exclaimed. "I'm a country boy, and I know that if the roots don't grow deep into the earth, strong winds will blow the trees over." "Not sequoia trees," said the guide. "They grow only in groves, and their roots intertwine under the surface of the earth. So when the strong winds come, they hold each other up." You know, there's a lesson here. In a sense, people are like the giant sequoias. Family, friends, and the church body should be havens so that when the strong winds of life blow, these people can serve as reinforcement and can strive together to hold each other up. The Bible says, "Bear ye one another's burdens, and so fulfill the law of Christ." I'm Jim Dearman with a brief message of truth for the world.

0: everybody's gonna have a wonderful time up there.
1: Wonderful time up there.
0: Well, everybody's gonna have religion and glory. Everybody's gonna be a singing that story. Everybody's gonna have a wonderful time up there. Oh, glory, hallelujah, brothers, I reckon in a coming.

Everybody's gonna have religion in glory. Everybody's gonna be a singing that story. Everybody's gonna have a wonderful time up there. Oh, glory, hallelujah, brothers, I reckon.

Hello, this is Bob Pritchard with a Gospel Minute. Under the title, We're All Victims, John Leo wrote about the top 10 victim stories of the year in the November 21st, 2005 U.S. News. Leo pointed out that in our politically correct culture, anyone who gets offended is a victim. Leo cited the British Muslims who were victimized by tissue boxes picturing Winnie the Pooh and Piglet, and atheists victimized by actors who thank God for winning Oscars, as well as students at the University of Wisconsin who were victimized by local bars that discontinued discount drinks on weekends in response to a federal campaign to limit binge drinking. Yes, everywhere we look, we see victims. But I want you to know that I'm not a victim. In fact, I'm guilty. I know the truth of Paul's words in Romans 3:23. For all have sinned and come short of the glory of God. I know that I'm a sinner deserving of God's punishment. But I know that I will not receive justice for my sins, but instead God's grace. Being justified freely by His grace through the redemption that is in Christ Jesus, Romans 3:24, reminds me that I've been forgiven through the grace of God when I obeyed the gospel of Jesus Christ. This is Bob Pritchard. Stay tuned to GBN. We have something good for you today. Let the

0: thee now.
1: The prophet Elijah was undoubtedly a man of deep devotion, unquestioning obedience, daring faith, and true humility. In spite of these noble qualities, there was one instance of a complete breakdown, humiliating failure and defeat. That incident is recorded in 1 Kings chapter 19. It is recorded that he cowardly fled 100 miles from the presence of the wicked queen Jezebel, who sought to kill him. He eventually sat down under a juniper tree. He was overwhelmed in self-pity, discouragement, and depression. Fear and alarm gripped him. He wanted to get away from everyone else and be alone. His was a self-imposed isolation. He was at his wit's end, and he wanted to die. He felt that he was the only faithful servant of God remaining in Israel. However, God told him there were 7,000 in Israel who had not yet given over to idolatry. What contributed to Elijah's condition? For one thing, he was overstrained mentally. He had experienced 3.5 years of terrific tension in his efforts to encourage Israel to be faithful to God. He was exhausted physically. He traveled a 100-mile cross-country trek from the presence of wicked Jezebel. More significantly, he was out of touch spiritually. He took his eyes off the Lord and looked at his circumstances, especially the threats of Jezebel. He had an unbalanced view of things. Do you ever get discouraged, become depressed and despondent? Do you ever find yourself in the grip of despair? Does fear ever possess you? Does doubt sometimes assail you? Do you ever experience the feeling that nobody understands? At some point in life, all of us have likely experienced these feelings. That was Elijah's experience also. Perhaps the perspectives God shared with Elijah to overcome his despair will be helpful to us as well. The cure that the divine physician prescribed to Elijah involved giving attention to the needs of his body. The Lord's angel provided food and water. God knows our frame and that we are but dust. He knows we need proper rest, food, and plenty of fresh air for good emotional and physical health. Since Elijah's mental outlook was distorted and unbalanced, God challenged him to face up to his fears and problems. Despondency has a knack for picking its facts. Even little problems become greatly exaggerated in our minds. However, emotional strength is not gained by constantly feeding the distortions. We need to expand our vision to see the big picture rather than the small view that only contributes to our discouragement. God then gave Elijah a wonderful vision of his power, glory, and tenderness. When we take our eyes of faith off the Lord and focus on our problems, it will contribute to depression, fearfulness, and self-pity. Hope in God is the antidote for despair, Psalms 42, verse 11. Through the psalmist, God tells us, "Be still and know that I am God," Psalms 46, verse 10. No matter how deep and serious the problems may be in our lives, God cares and is able to help us do something about them. Wait for the Lord. Be strong and let your heart take courage. Yes, wait for the Lord, Psalms 27, verse 14. Don't ever give up. Place your trust in the Almighty who is able to see you through any trial. I'm Roger Johnson, and this Insight to Life is brought to you by the Edgewood Church of Christ.

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1: It's 84 degrees.
2: Hello again, everyone, and welcome to A Short Stop with A Short Stop. Today, we're going to talk a little bit about the Baseball Hall of Fame and then get into God's Hall of Fame.

There's a good friend of mine whose name is Al Oliver. Al was a teammate of mine, and we played a few years together, and he was a sensational player. I mean, he could hit a ball that was just flat, looked like a stream of milk going into the outfield. The next thing you know, he'd be hitting a wall. It'd only be about 10 feet off the ground, but he could flat hit. But you know, there's a lot of times after our careers were over that I did baseball clinics, that he did baseball clinics, and any time that I would call him, he would be right there. But any time he called me to come to Portsmouth to do one for him, I would be right. But that's what baseball players do. They, after their careers are over, they help each other. But in my opinion, Al has the statistics to be in the Baseball Hall of Fame, but yet the baseball writers haven't voted him in. I just want to give you some of his statistics. He played in 2,368 games. He had 9,049 at-bats. He scored 1,189 runs. Now listen to this one. He had 2,743 hits. Doubles, he had 529 doubles. He had 77 triples. He had 219 home runs.

0: But yet he's still not in the Hall of Fame, and he's got the statistics to be there. And if we look in Acts chapter 10, there's a man by the name of Cornelius. And he had all the statistics. He had all the right things. But yet he was not a New Testament Christian. In Acts chapter 10, starting in verse 1, it says, "There was a man in Caesarea named Cornelius, a centurion, of who was called of an Italian cohort." Now listen to this. He was a devout man. He was one that feared God with all of his household, and he gave alms. I mean, he was giving money to God and to the Jewish people, and he prayed to God continually. With those type of statistics right there, Cornelius was a good man. He was trying to do everything that was right. But yet, God told Peter to go and preach to Cornelius. And if we go on over into the latter part of the chapter, in verse 46, it says, "While they were hearing them speaking in tongues and exalting God, then Peter answered, 'Surely no one can refuse water that these be baptized who were received the Holy Spirit just as they had did on the day of Pentecost.' And he ordered them to be baptized in the name of Jesus Christ. Then they asked them to stay over for a few days." You see, Cornelius had all of the statistics. He was a good man. He was a righteous man. He was giving money. He was teaching his family to pray. He was praying continually to God. And he had all the statistics to get there, except he hadn't obeyed that gospel plan of salvation yet. And that's almost like the sports writers voting Al into the Hall of Fame. And that's the one last thing that he's lacking to be able to get in there. Then if we turn over to Hebrews chapter 11, we look at God's Hall of Fame. And there was a man by the name of Enoch. He was taken up into heaven, and he did not see or taste death. And it was done by faith. And then you have Abraham, when he was called to obey and to go to a place where he had never been before, he went, not even knowing where he was going, but he did it by faith. And then if we look at Joseph, by faith, when he was dying, he made mention of the exodus of the sons of Israel and gave orders concerning to his bones where he wanted them to be buried. But all these things took action. In Romans chapter 10 and verse 17, it says, "Faith comes by hearing, and hearing by the word of God." What do we mean by that? We've got to read or hear what God says that comes out of the Bible in order to have the correct faith that we need to have. And in Hebrews chapter 11 and verse 6, it says, "It's impossible to please God without faith." So to get into God's Hall of Fame or to make it to heaven, we can be the best person in the world. We can be doing the most moral things that we can possibly be doing, but if we haven't obeyed God's plan of salvation, we're not going to get to heaven. But what is that plan of salvation? It's to hear what God has said to us. It's to believe it. It's to confess Jesus before men. It's to repent of our sins. And then it's to be baptized like Cornelius was, because Peter said, "Who can refuse this man water that he be baptized?" He was able to witness his whole family to get baptized and to be in a saved condition in order to get into that Hall of Fame, which is heaven. Don't let the sports writers keep you out of heaven. If you're a good person, obey what God has to say. Al Oliver should be in the Hall of Fame. But here's the bottom line. I want you, every single one of you, to be in the Hall of Fame, to be in heaven with God. Thank you again for being with A Short Stop with A Short Stop.
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1: The great Packers coach Vince Lombardi once said, "It doesn't matter how many times you get knocked down, but how many times you get up." On this edition of God's Athlete, we're going to be talking about things athletes have to go through, and really, is it worth it? Stay tuned and find out in just 30 seconds.

0: Welcome back to God's Athlete. I'm Tyler Gilreath, and we're so glad you're here as we make spiritual applications from physical games. I mentioned the great coach, Vince Lombardi, and what he said about it doesn't matter how many times you get knocked down, but how many times you get up. You know, athletes have to go through a lot of difficulties throughout their tenure as a professional sportsman or a professional athlete. I ran across an article from strengthplanet.com, and I want to read some of the things that was written there. A question was asked, what does it take to reach a world-class level? Because that's what professional athletes want to attain, a world-class level. It says here, according to John Lather, a renowned sports researcher, yes, the number one variable related to elite performance is time spent in training. Lather estimates that 20 hours of quality training per week for a period of 8 years, that's approximately 10,000 cumulative hours, appears to be the amount of work required to reach a world-class level. Lather emphasizes that it is 20 hours of quality training with great intensity, not just time spent in training, that is required for elite performance. So what does it take to be a world-class athlete? Time spent at the profession. Second question, how many hours do world-class athletes train? Well, he says here, it has been established that the average world-class athlete train approximately 23 hours a week. Well, what about the life expectancy of these professional athletes? You know, you would think that many of these athletes would be in top shape and they would perhaps live longer than the average individual. But listen to these statistics. He said the average life expectancy is not so good. The average elite athlete will die by the age of 67. That is considerably lower than the 76-year life expectancy of an average American. Do you want to hear something that is really scary? He says, according to NFL Players Association, the average life expectancy of an NFL player is 58 years of age. You see, athletes sacrifice a lot of their time, and many athletes sacrifice a lot of years off their time on this earth. But what about the athlete of God? What about the Christian? Are there difficulties that will come with being a child of God? The answer, friend, is absolutely. Absolutely, yes. In fact, listen and read with me in your Bibles what the Apostle Paul said about his life in 2 Corinthians chapter 11, verses 24 through 27. Of the Jews, 5 times received I 40 stripes, save one. 3 times was I beaten with rods, once was I stoned. 3 times I suffered shipwreck, a night and day have I been in the deep. In journeyings often, in perils of waters, in perils of robbers, in perils by mine own countrymen, in perils by the heathen, in perils in the city, in perils in the wilderness, in perils in the sea, in perils among false brethren, in weariness and painfulness, in watching often, in hunger and thirst, in fastings often, in cold and nakedness. Look at all the things that the Apostle Paul had to suffer just because he was a Christian. It is unbelievable what Paul had to suffer. But despite everything that the Apostle Paul went through in his life as a child of God, the Apostle Paul could still look forward to a house not made with hands. 2 Corinthians 5 verse 1 says, for we know that if our earthly house were to be dissolved, we have a building with God. Yes, a house not made with hands, eternal in the heavens. Despite everything that Paul went through, he knew that on the other side, yes, there is a great house not made with hands. There is a glorious transformation awaiting the child of God. Philippians chapter 3, verses 20 through 21. There is a crown of righteousness, 2 Timothy chapter 4 and verse 8. There is a heavenly kingdom, 2 Timothy chapter 4 and verse 18. Friends, you and I, if we live the Christian life, make no mistake about it, we will have to suffer some things on this earth. But let me ask you, is it worth it? Is all the hours putting in to being a Christian worth it in the end? Certainly it is. Romans chapter 8, verse 18 says, for I reckon that the sufferings of this present time are not worthy to be compared with the glory which shall be revealed in us. And then 2 Corinthians chapter 4, verse 17 says, "For our light affliction, which is just for a moment, worketh for us a far more and exceeding and eternal weight of glory." Friends, I want to assure you today that being a child of God, competing in the game of life, running the Christian race, is truly worth it. I'm so glad that you joined us today on God's Athlete, and I want to encourage you, keep on fighting that good fight of faith. Keep on running the race that is set before you, and we'll see you next time right here on God's Athlete. Have a great day.
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1: It's 86 degrees.
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4: Everybody loves it when somebody blames them for something. No, no, we don't. We don't enjoy being blamed for things. We don't enjoy being blamed for things that we're guilty of, even though we're guilty of them. But there's a unique characteristic of Christians that Paul says they are without blame. Ephesians chapter 1, verse 4, he says, just as he chose us, God chose us in him before the foundation of the world, that we should be holy and without blame before him in love. If you were to choose one individual that you could be without blame in your relationship with them, you could be without blame in your actions towards yourself and towards others in regards to them, wouldn't it be God? If you want someone to not be able to blame you, I recommend you be blameless before God. Be a faithful Christian. This has been your admonition.
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5: Hey everybody, welcome to the Authentic Christian Podcast. This is Scott. This is Tucker. I'm Aaron. And today we're going to talk about where we came from, why we're here, and our origins. Okay, so we're back. Episode one, we are going to talk about on the Authentic Christian Podcast, where we came from, why we're here, our origins. So Scott, where do we come from?
6: Well, I came from Alabama, and I'm here because you told me I had to be.
5: Okay. Well, okay, so not exactly what we were looking for, but Scott's from Alabama. I'm from West Virginia to North Carolina to Mississippi. Tucker's from...
7: Well, now I'm a Mississippian, but originally from Tennessee.
5: Mississippian?
7: That's how they say it down here, Mississippian.
5: I did hear somebody from Mississippi once say that it's not Mississippi, it's Mississippi. That's how that's how they know if you're from here, but it's spelled Mississippi, so that's how I say it. So. But you're Tennessee to...
7: Yeah, born and raised in Tennessee.
5: Okay.
7: Now I'm here with you guys because I have to be.
5: We're excited to be here. Okay, now back to the question that we're looking for. Scott, where did mankind come from? Where our origins of mankind?
6: Right.
5: How do we get here? Well,

0: evidence, some translations say, the evidence of things not seen. So Bible belief, where we're coming from, is based on actual evidence. Would you guys agree?
1: Yeah, I believe in what I believe because of reasons, not just because it's a nice thing to do or I just feel like it.
0: Yeah. So, what about you?
2: Yeah, I think everybody at some point in their life asks that question. Where did I get here? How did I get here? Why am I here? Where am I going? Mm-hmm. And I think what we're about to dive into, it might answer some of those questions.
0: Yeah. I remember, so my degree is in biology. I wanted to be a doctor, so I went through undergrad, went into the medical field for about 10 years. And so I was involved in a lot of different work with different scientists at different, you know, federal government, the CDC, FBI, stuff like that. So I got to talk with a lot of scientists about that, and they found out I was a Christian. And there's sort of this idea in our modern world that if you believe in God and you're a Christian, then you don't believe in science. So when you look at where we came from scientifically, all right, air quotes, because different people say different things.
1: Yeah, you have to define that.
0: Yeah, you come down to two different things. There's a lot of scientists that hold to something called the Big Bang Theory, which is that everything came from nothing. They'll say matter and antimatter or whatever, but it's really everything came from nothing. And then you have the creation model, which is that God created everything. So, Scott, if you were going to have a conversation with somebody about how we got here, and we're going to try to do it logically and rationally, where would you start? What are maybe some arguments or, hey, this is a proof as to why you think that somebody created us?
1: Okay. Well, you can get into a few different things that really this question relates to the existence of God more than anything, right? So there's several arguments that have been presented. Classically speaking, they have fancy names like the cosmological argument, the teleological argument, the moral argument, the aesthetic argument, etc. We don't want to use the big words. We want to keep it kind of simple. So the first one, the cosmological, we just say the cause and effect, right? That for everything that's here right now, it had to have a cause, right? If you want to say we're the effect, then what's our cause? And you have to go back and you have to look at that. Well, to say we came from nothing or it just kind of happened doesn't really give a sufficient cause for the effect, right? And so, you know, talking about definitions and defining ourselves clearly, I know we were talking earlier, we talked about an illustration that was given where you're driving down the road and you have a car accident and it's crazy and you flip five times and you say, yeah, man, it was crazy. That's like this really, really crazy mosquito hit me. I'm like, well, that's not a sufficient cause for the effect. So you have to have a sufficient cause for the effect if you want to get into that as well.
0: Yeah, that's a good point. I mean, Tucker, we were talking earlier, we were trying to say cosmological, and what did you say?
2: Forgive me if I said cosmetology.
0: Yeah, cosmetology.
1: The cosmetology argument.
0: And we were joking, but the point is, sometimes you hear these big words, but really, it's more important to get the point across, which is what Scott said, cause and effect. Tucker, if you're walking down, this is one I've heard a ton of times, but it serves the purpose. If you're walking down the beach, and you see, like, a brand new Mac laptop, or maybe, you know, Scott probably would prefer something different than a Mac. A lot of people would, but Scott's IT. I like the way it looks.
1: The world.
0: I mean, yeah. So most people, let's say you see a beautiful laptop computer on the beach. You don't have to know where it came from, but would you say, well, it just came from nothing?
1: Yeah.
2: Yeah, probably not. I'd probably wonder, like, you know, why did someone stick their computer on the beach? I'd want to use it to edit.
0: Yeah, and that's right. Tucker's a great editor. You'd say, well, hey, look. But the thing is, you know, when you see something that's complex, you know that, number one, it had to have a cause greater than it. I mean, for instance, like this table, right? I've built a table or two. I don't think they're really good, but my wife was proud of it, probably because I did it, not because it was good. But the idea is, when you have an effect, the cause is greater, you know? Yeah. So when you look at our universe, how did we get here? You really come down to, okay, was there no cause but had an effect, or did you have a big cause, which would be what we would say is God, and we would say that there's lots of different evidences for that. So one book that I grabbed from my library, just if anyone watching wants some more reading material, if you like to read, I like to read, a lot of people don't, I like to read these types of books. We've got a couple books here. One is called Surveying the Evidence. Wayne Jackson, Eric Lyons, and Kyle Butt wrote this. They didn't ask us to plug this. This is just from my library, and it's helped me a lot. In the table of contents, these are the topics it talks about. Unbelief, the case for the existence of God. These are logical arguments. Creation versus evolution. Dinosaurs, reason, revelation, man, and the age of the earth. That's a big one with, hey, is the universe 14 billion years?

0: years old and the earth is 4 billion years old, or is it like the Bible says 6 to 10,000 years old? And there's reasons for that. Dinosaurs. Ooh, a dinosaurs, man. You want to make $1 million in Hollywood? What do you make a movie about?
1: Yeah, you can do some dinosaurs.
0: Dinosaurs, right? People say, why doesn't the Bible mention dinosaurs? Well, the word dinosaur was coined in like 1841.
1: Yeah.
0: The King James was translated originally in 1611.
1: It's pretty recent.
0: Yeah. So, sometimes when I talk about dinosaurs, people think I'm crazy, but I'm like, they're like, the Bible doesn't talk about dinosaurs. I'm like, open your Bible, go to Job 40, Job 41.
1: Yeah.
0: Read the descriptions. Don't worry about the name. Read the description. It swings, Job 40, the behemoth, swings its tail like a what?
1: Like a cedar tree.
0: Yeah. 8 foot thick, 130 foot long cedar tree.
1: Yeah, it's big.
0: What does that sound like? A hippo? Some footnotes will say hippo or an elephant.
1: Not so much.
0: No. If you see an elephant's tail, it's tiny. So anyway, that's a great book. You can get it from apologeticspress.org. The other book below that says Science versus Evolution. It's written by Jeff Miller, PhD. Apologetics Press, those guys done so much for me. So they didn't ask us to plug it. That's just, I believe in their work. So, okay.
1: Yeah, great resource.
0: Great resources. All right, let's get back to, so you mentioned the cosmetological, no, I'm kidding, cosmological, not cosmetology.
1: Or the cause and the effect.
0: Cause and effect.
1: I guess to add a little bit of something to that, one of the problems with just saying, well, it's the Big Bang is it, they may go back and say, well, the cause was this infinitely small point that exploded. And it's like, yeah, but where did that come from?
0: Mm-hmm.
1: I mean, you're always going to be left with that question. Well, where did that come from?
0: Mm-hmm.
1: Something, if you wanted to assume that that was correct, which I wouldn't, but if you did, you would still have to say something put that there. What was the cause of that infinitely small point of matter that mm-hmm. was super compressed and exploded?
0: Like, yeah.
1: So it doesn't sufficiently answer the question of the cause and the effect. How did we get here?
0: In my college, I had a class, evolutionary biology, and we started from the assumption that everything just, the singularity.
1: Yeah.
0: And I would ask questions. The teachers probably didn't like me, but I'm like, yeah, but you, they'd say, how we go back? Well, we go back all the way to, you know, amoeba or these original chemicals. And it's like, yeah, but where did they come from? And there was never an answer. It was, well, we haven't figured that out yet.
1: Yeah.
0: But that's sort of the...
1: We're just going to assume that,
0: yeah.
1: that something
0: yeah.
1: out there...
0: So,
1: happened, and we don't know what it is, but we'll yeah. just assume it because we don't like the alternative.
0: So you mentioned another one. You mentioned the moral argument.
1: Yeah.
0: This one is a little bit, obviously, here moral. Tucker, what the moral argument is, the idea that what?
2: I think to simplify it, that morality had to come from something. Mm-hmm. If not, we're kind of getting it to the point where I get to decide what's moral or what isn't moral.
0: Yeah.
2: And that, so at exactly. some point, someone had to set the morals in place. If not, we kind of can do whatever we want.
0: Yeah.
2: It's like that.
0: If I want your coffee mug, if I want his coffee because I'm running low, I can just take it, right?
1: Well, yeah.
0: Would that be wrong?
1: I mean, if you assume that there's there's no God, then you couldn't say that that's wrong. Absolutely
0: yeah.
1: wrong. Objectively wrong.
0: Yeah.
1: I mean, you know, the good and well-known illustration for a good cause, what about Hitler? Why mm-hmm. was it wrong for him to have done what he did? It was not against German law. It wasn't mm-hmm. against international law at the time.
0: Yeah.
1: There was no international law. There was no German law that he violated. So what law did he violate? I mean, where did that come from?
0: Yeah.
1: I mean, he was doing the will of the state, so to speak, at the time. So it was legal.
0: Yeah.
1: I mean, by what ground do you say that it was wrong?
0: Well, that's what the Nuremberg trials, when they tried him, they basically said, you were guilty of a higher law, a
1: right.
0: moral law.
1: Right.
0: Well, what law? They were referring to God's law.
1: Yeah.
0: Right? And so you're exactly right. It's like, I mean, when you see a lion, a big lion, kill an old lion, it's like, well, was that immoral? Well, animals don't have morals like we
1: yeah.
0: do. So it's this idea that there had to be, what Tucker said is basically, if there's a moral law, mm-hmm. it demands that there's someone who gave that moral law.
1: Right.
0: I mean, otherwise, for instance, I know it's a touchy topic, but in our country today, you got racism, right? The idea of, you know, people that are dying, is it morally wrong? I would say, of course it is.
1: Yeah.
0: And I get that from the moral lawmaker, God, Galatians 3:28, there's neither Jew nor Greek. As far as salvation, all people are the same. Acts 17, we're made from one blood, one
1: yeah.
0: race.
1: Yeah.
0: We're equal in God's eyes.
1: Yeah.
0: But if somebody says we evolved, it's like, well, okay, racism's wrong. We agree on that. Where would you say racism's wrong if you don't have a moral law?
1: Yeah, you'd have to argue a subjective point.
0: Yeah, just, subjective.
1: Just based on my opinion, based mm-hmm. on the way that I see the world, based on what I think is best for humanity, mm-hmm. I'm going to say this is wrong. But what authority do you really have?
0: I mean, yeah.
1: Where does that authority come from? It boils down to, if that's the way that the world works, might makes right. Whoever has the majority and has the most force behind them, physical ability to enforce their will, they determine what is right and what is wrong.
0: Yeah.
1: Is that really what most people would agree is the source of right and wrong? Certainly not. If you ask the question, is it right to commit rape? Well, most people say no. It's absolutely wrong to commit rape.
0: Yeah.
1: Okay, well, Kyle Butt did a great illustration in a debate with a mm-hmm. man named Dan Barker.
0: Yep.
1: And he asked that question. What was the illustration?
0: It was something like, if aliens came to Earth and said that you would save maybe 2 million people. Go watch the Dan Barker Kyle Butt debate, because I'm probably going to butcher it. But it was something like, Kyle Butt asked Dan Barker, if you had to rape 1 million people to save the majority, would it be right? And Dan Barker said what?
1: He said, yeah.
0: He said, it would be okay.
1: I hate myself for it. I feel disgusted. I think he said he'd probably even commit suicide after it was done, but he would do it for the greater good of mankind. Mm-hmm. So, and he kept going up. So he started with one person. If you had to rape one person to save the entire Earth from the alien invasion, they said, here's the condition. If you do this, we won't kill everybody. He said, yeah, I'll do it. Well, what about 1,000? Well, what about 1 million? Mm-hmm. And et cetera. And so the point of it was this: at what level does it reach such absurdity that you have to give up the position? Mm-hmm. And that's done to point out that it's a subjective standard. It's not an objective standard. Mm-hmm. We would argue that it is always wrong to commit rape, no matter what the perceived good might come out of it. It's wrong, period. Mm-hmm. Absolutely. It doesn't matter if somebody is threatening to kill 1 million people or 7 billion people. Mm-hmm. It's always wrong to commit rape. Why? Because we have an objective source of authority telling us that it's wrong.
0: It's morally wrong.
1: God. Yeah. Right.
0: You know, you mentioned Hitler earlier. I was on a road trip yesterday, and I was listening to, once again, I'm going to plug Apologetics Press, but they have it's called Pillars of Faith Seminar on YouTube. It's like 19 videos where...
1: I've watched
0: it.
1: It's great.
0: Yeah, I've watched it maybe dozens of times when I listen travel on the road. In one of those lessons, I forget which one, either Kyle Butt or Eric Lyons talk about Hitler. And Hitler basically said something about, the reason that I can exterminate Jews and Polish and all the different people, the reason I can do that is because I'm more powerful and I have the right. It was that right, might makes right.
1: And he also thought he was doing the greater good.
0: Yeah. Yeah.
1: I mean, in Hitler's mind, he was doing the right thing. He was doing what he thought was best for mankind, mm-hmm. which was to wipe out what he considered to be the inferior races and purify mankind mm-hmm. so that we would be a better species. That's what he thought.
0: Yeah.
1: He had the majority of people on his side in his country, and so he went about and did it. And, you know, the question is, and it was asked, what gave you the right? Well, the answer was he didn't have one.
0: Yeah.
1: There was a higher law that he violated.
0: Yeah.
2: I think one thing that I love to do is to keep things simple, but also see the big picture. Mm-hmm. And like, if you just sit back and think, like, somewhere from something or someone, like, good and evil had to start at a time point. Mm-hmm. And either two people just said, hey, like, let's make the rules. This is right and wrong. Or it ultimately came from something bigger. But I'd also want to make a note that if it was up to me, I wouldn't allow you to take my coffee. I'm just joking.
0: Well, Tucker would offer his coffee to me.
2: It's which possible.
0: I mean, he already made a pot of coffee for us. So, yeah, I mean, what you said is exactly right. It's that, like, where did it come from? Did two people just all of a sudden, I mean, think about the evolutionary mindset that we evolved from some common ancestor, you know, monkeys to man, which is greatly summarizing what they would say. But, well, monkeys, I mean, when you see one gorilla take, maybe this is stereotypical, one gorilla or a chimpanzee takes a banana from another one, right? I remember my wife and I went to the zoo. I forget where we were. Maybe Disney? Or we went to a zoo. Maybe it's Memphis Zoo.
1: Yeah.
0: And they were feeding the chimps. And there was this one big muscular chimp. And they had to bait him away, like to trick him so they could give food to the other chimps. When you see that, I didn't think, like, man, that chimp is so immoral. Like, I just thought he's bigger, he's going to take it. That's how the animal world works.
2: Yeah.
0: So if humans evolved from apes, where did morality just spring into
2: existence? Yeah, when did it start?
0: Yeah.
1: Yeah, why shouldn't we act like animals?
0: Yeah.
2: I mean, it's kind of the blueprint of our DNA. Like, you kind of know some things are right and wrong. Even if you weren't taught good and evil, like, you just kind of know it's already in your DNA in some way.
0: Have you ever met anybody that thought that rape was morally acceptable? I never have. I will say this, though. In the Pillars of Faith seminar, I think it was Kyle Butt, he quoted a lot of evolutionists that different ones, and you can go watch them for yourself because I can't remember everything that I listened to yesterday, but he talked about these quotes from evolutionists that said, one of them, I think I screenshotted it on my phone. I won't look for it right now, but when you guys are talking, I might look for it. It was a quote from an evolutionist that basically said that someone in the past raped somebody to further their genetic code. One of you guys talk. I'll see if I can find that.
1: I think I know what you're talking about, where they tried to argue that there actually is a benefit from rape. So they were trying to be consistent with their position, I suppose, and try to be, I guess, honest and to their beliefs. And they tried to argue that, yes, there are certain scenarios in which that was acceptable.
2: Yeah.
1: And that might not be what you're talking about. I'm not sure. But
0: well, I've got a couple quotes. This is from the Pillars of Faith. One of them says, this was, I think, William Provine. It was, a lecture maybe, or maybe an article. Modern science directly implies there are no inherent moral or ethical laws. There is no absolute guiding principles for human society. And then Randy Thornhill, he's from, I think, delivered a lecture at Simon Fraser University, and his transcript stated, "Rape is evolutionary, biological, and natural. Our male ancestors became ancestors in part because they conditionally used rape."
2: That's crazy.
0: Now, is that not crazy?
1: Yeah, that's what it's
0: now, happen,
1: yeah.
0: I've talked to atheists before that will say, well, no, that's not a logical argument. I think it's pretty clear, and there's a reason why it's been being used for a long time, that, hey, look, rape is inherently morally repugnant and wrong. In the Old Testament, what did God say if you raped somebody? What was the consequence?
1: Well, you'd be put to death.
0: Be put to death. Yeah. I mean, that's awful. And so God says that in the Old Testament. Now, we're not under the Old Testament law, but you can get a moral, you can see the way God looks at things sometimes. But,
1: yeah.
0: I mean, that's a quote. You can go look that quote up. I think I gave the guy's name. Yeah. You can go look up that lecture if you want to fact check it.
1: Most probably wouldn't want to argue that because they realize they're fighting a culture war as well. I mean, they want to convince you that their position is correct and that evolution is, and when I say evolution, I mean like macroevolution.
0: Sure.
1: They want to convince you that it's true. But they also realize that it's not going to be very popular to come out and say, well, rape's okay, actually. Yeah. In terms of science, it's fine.
0: Yeah.
1: So, yeah.
0: Most people, even if they knew that's where it logically headed, they wouldn't want to.
1: Yeah. They wouldn't want to talk about it.
2: Oh, yeah.
1: How are you going to win people to your side when you have to admit that your side teaches that rape is acceptable or murder is acceptable or whatever?
0: I've talked to guys. They wouldn't come out and admit that. They would, and I don't mean to disrespect, but in my opinion, they are twisting and turning their logic to try to get to but it's wrong for this reason.
1: Yeah.
0: It's like, yeah, but you can't say anything's wrong unless you admit that there is a higher power giving a moral set of laws.
1: Yeah.
0: Hey, everybody. 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You can hop on the App Store, search Gospel Broadcasting Network, and you can download the app. And there's this show, many other great shows that you can watch or listen to. Start learning more about the Bible and why we're here, what our purpose is. Thanks for listening. One of the other things you mentioned was it teleological?
1: Yeah, we did. Yeah. And that kind of, you know, I liked where you were going. You mentioned the laptop that you found on the beach. Mm-hmm. That's been given. But that's the idea of something that has a design has to have had a designer, right? And so, that's a really good argument in my opinion. There's a lot of famous illustrations from the past, like you can't put a bomb inside of a watch factory and have it explode and then all of a sudden pick up a Rolex. I mean, it just doesn't work that way. No amount of time or number of explosions would produce that Rolex. It's just not going to happen.
0: Yeah.
1: That's the gist of the teleological or the design argument. Mm-hmm.
2: Yeah, I mean, you guys know I come from a video storytelling background. Mm-hmm. And a couple years back, my friend and I went to Colorado, and we stayed in this chalet, this little cabin on top of a mountain. Except, I think it was Mount Princeton, possibly. Mm-hmm. But anyways, we woke up in the morning and got on top of the roof, and you can see 10 different... they say you can watch the sunset 10 different times. And it's so cool because it was beautiful, it was awesome. But you look at that, And it goes back to that designer, like someone you would think, like who made such a beautiful sunrise and sunset? You know, who made the mountains? Who made the warm, you know, coffee that touches your tongue? You know, that tastes great. You know, who made all that? So it does raise that question: is there a designer?
1: Could it goes into the aesthetic argument as well. When you look at the animal kingdom, you don't see them appreciating beauty. You don't see animals run down from the trees or come up out of their burrows or whatever and go to the edge of the hill or the mountainside and sit down and watch the sunset or the sunrise. Mm-hmm. They don't paint the pictures. They don't do that.
0: I've never seen my two dogs. We've got a French bulldog and then another one that's like a it's called a Carillion bear dog. The vet said that. I feel like I'm lying every time I tell that breed, but I've never seen them like contemplating like, why are we here?
1: Having
0: this discussion, like, where do we come from?
1: Yeah, that's something unique to humans. That's something that was put in us.
0: The point that you mentioned about, it sounds like Romans chapter 1 and verse 20, for since the creation of the world, his, speaking of God's, invisible attributes are clearly seen, being understood by the things that are made, even his eternal power and Godhead, so that they're without excuse. So it's talking about, you can look at the things created and know there had to be a creator. I remember one thing. Let me see if I have it written in Genesis. I like to write things down in my Bible that I know I won't get right later. One of the things that I heard about, it was the expanse of the universe. It's Genesis chapter 1 and verse 16. It says, he made the stars also. So God just, he made the stars also, right?
2: Just a little extra.
0: Yeah, just the stars. I did some research. In Hebrew, I think it's actually two words. And, okay, so the sun is 90, do you know how far the sun away is? Sun is away from us?
1: I don't remember.
0: 93 million miles.
2: That's pretty far.
0: That's a long way. 93 million miles, okay? If you shrink that down to 1 inch, if 93 million miles, the distance from here to the sun is 1 inch, the next closest star, it's a cluster of three stars that are 4.2 light years away, Alpha Centauri A and B, I think, and like Proxima Centauri. Mm-hmm. If 93 million miles is 1 inch, 12 inches is 1.1 billion miles. So what is this, 12 inches? This represents 1.1 billion miles. Do you know how close the closest star to us is?
1: Go for it.
0: Take a guess.
2: Is it like 500 miles?
0: No, 4 miles away.
2: Oh, wow.
0: That's 24 trillion miles, the closest star to us. I mean, that's ridiculous.
2: I think what's really cool that I think God knew it whenever he designed everything was when you go back to Romans 1 and you're talking about how like you can see creation and you just kind of are in awe of it, that it's not even just Christians. Like everybody, like whether they're a Christian or not, can look at a sunset or a flower or, you know, something beautiful and be like, that looks really cool.
0: Yeah.
2: And then appreciate that. And that leads you into that thinking of more of like the whole episode of this was like, you know, is there something bigger? Could it be?
1: And I think, you know, that ties into another argument, which is if you look at all the cultures across the earth throughout time, there's always been a desire to worship something. Mm-hmm. There's always been that search for that look for a deity. It's a part of us.
2: Yeah. Wherever you go.
1: Mm-hmm. Yeah. I mean, if evolution were true, you would think that some group of people would just not take that path, but, that's not what we see.
0: And Romans 1:20 basically says the reason people, Romans 1:20 summary, you look at the earth and you see somebody had to create this. But then Romans 1 says, if you deny that, you start to worship the creature instead of the creator.
1: Yeah.
0: And that's whenever we basically turn ourselves into idols. Well, I know that I should be doing this to serve God, but I want to do this. I mean, there's a passage in Acts 17 that you just said something, Scott, that made me think about one of the purposes why we're here according to the Bible. Acts 17:26. Well, first of all, here's a little passage about racism. And he has made from one blood, all right, some versions say one race. He has made from one blood every nation of men to dwell on the face of the earth and has determined their pre-appointed times and boundaries of their dwellings. He's talking about the nations, not people. It's not Calvinism. Yeah. So that they, verse 27, here's our purpose, so that they should seek the Lord in the hope that they might grope for him and find him, though he is not far from each one of us. So the Bible says, number one, according to the Bible, we're created to glorify God, and we're supposed to seek him, and he's not far from every one of us.
1: Yeah.
2: I love that. That makes me have a purpose of getting up in the morning, mm-hmm. and I'm excited to dig into that a little bit more.
0: Yeah.
1: Yeah. I mean, you're talking about, well, we asked the question, why am I here? I mean, theologically, we're here because God wants us to be here. Mm-hmm. It's not because he needs us to be here.
0: No.
1: It's not because he depends on us for food or clothing or shelter or anything like that. He wants us to be here. I guess in my mind, why am I here? And speaking to that aspect of it, it's most similar to like parents having children. Like, mm-hmm. It's a little different, obviously, but you desire to have children because you want somebody to love, to care for, to have that compassion on, that relationship, and mm-hmm. hopefully one day they'll have the same towards you. Mm-hmm. In a similar way, that's why we're here. Yeah. God wants us to be here with him. He wants us to go to heaven to be with him.
0: It's a great point. In Acts 17:25, you said, you talked about God doesn't need us, nor is he worshipped with men's hands as though he needed anything. Some people say, well, if God needs you to worship him, that's sort of egotistical. Right. God doesn't need us. So while we're here, guys, great thoughts. We're going to wrap it up for episode one, and we'll be back to talk with you guys some more on the next episode of The Authentic Christian Podcast. Thank you so much for watching, and we hope that you have a great day.
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0: It's 84 degrees.
2: Our Father in heaven, hallowed be your name. It's called the model prayer. Jesus teaches us how to pray. There are seven imperatives, essentials, things important to remember when we pray. Here's the second. Hallowed be your name. It's imperative that we praise God when we pray. So, do we? Do we petition more than we praise? Listen to the words of Psalm 40, verse 16. But may all who seek you rejoice and be glad in you. May those who love your salvation say continually, great is the Lord. God loves to hear us say, Heavenly Father, you are great. So, let's remember to praise more when we pray. It can improve our prayer lives and make every day a happier day with Jesus. Yeah.

Hello, my name is Griffin Collins, and I have an exciting announcement. We will begin releasing a weekly devotional on Facebook titled Matters That Matter. In these weekly devotionals, we will discuss topics that are important and specific to the Lord's Church today. What does the Bible say about trusting others? Am I required to be faithful as a Christian? I pray that you will follow along with us as we explore matters that matter today. When

0: Just a thought. Is there really one church, one single church that you and I as human beings should be added to? Let's think about that right now, because most of the times when you and I go down the road and we start to drive and we look around, we see these different types of churches all the time, but not many of them are churches of Christ. And it's to the point where when I used to drive down the road on road trips and we would see a church of Christ, we would act as if it was, you know, an extinct animal that we were seeing for the first time. Look, there's a church of Christ. And I want to ask the question based on Scripture. And if you have your Bibles, go to Ephesians chapter 1. We'll read verses 22 and 23. The Bible says here that He put all things under His feet, gave Him to be the head over all things to the church, singular. But then notice verse 23 says, which is His body, singular, the fullness of Him who fills all in all. Now turn over just a few chapters to Ephesians chapter 4. Ephesians chapter 4, and read verse 4 with me now. There is one body and one spirit, just as you were called in one hope of your calling. Now, one body. You go back to Ephesians 1. What is the body? The body is Christ. What is the body as according to the Word of God? It's the church of God. There's only one body. There's not many bodies. There's one body. Now, the body of Christ can be made into many different things. I think you would attest and understand that the churches of Christ, there can be many churches of Christ as long as they're teaching doctrinally what the Bible says and they'd be sound churches. The Bible wasn't saying here that you and I had to meet at one location, all mankind. How difficult would that be for those over in Africa who are hours and hours ahead of us, or those in India? God made it simple for us to say there's one body, but think about it this way. You don't have just one arm. Most of the human beings in the world, you're born with two legs, two arms. You have multiple different things, but they each serve a purpose. The church of Christ can be multiple different places, but it could still be the one body of Christ. Another passage is Colossians chapter 1. Go to Colossians chapter 1. Let's look at verse 18. Colossians 1, 18. The Bible says here, and He is the head of the body, the church. Here again, who is the beginning, the firstborn from the dead, that in all things He may have the preeminence. Again, the Bible tells us, Paul tells us, He is the head of the body, the church. There's one body, the church, and that's the only thing that matters. There is one church. Again, one more passage, 1 Corinthians, another passage written by Paul. 1 Corinthians chapter 12, and let's look at verse 20. 1 Corinthians chapter 12 and verse 20. But now indeed there are many members, yet one body. Now hear me carefully. I mentioned this just a moment ago. I have been in several different states, even different countries, and worshiped with the Church of Christ in that area. There's nothing wrong with that. The Bible says many members, but one body. We mentioned you have multiple fingers on your body, multiple toes, arms, legs, but there's one head on your body. And who's the head of the body? Christ. One church. Just a thought.
1: Hello, I'm Jim Dearman, host of Good News Today. 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

In 1 Corinthians 3, 4 through 7, Paul gives the divine concept of love in 15 actions. 8 of them are given in the negative sense, that is, what love does not do. The first negative action is love does not envy in verse 4. This word can be positive, as Paul used it in earnestly desire the higher gifts of 12:31 or earnestly desire the spiritual gifts of 14:1. But it can also mean the intense negative feelings over another's achievements or success. Context is king. Here, Paul intends the negative idea since it is something love does not do. This also fits Paul's design to convince the Corinthians to heal their fractured church through love. Envy and jealousy had stunted their spiritual growth, hardened their hearts, and threatened to destroy the church in 1 Corinthians 3, 1 through 4. When Christians envy, it demonstrates a lack of love for others. Don't let envy destroy your relationships with others and with God.

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0: It's 86 degrees.
2: A lot of religious confusion on salvation in the world today. You know, what do I do to be saved? What must I do to be saved? How can I be saved? I remember my dad telling a story years ago about a denominational preacher that was doing some gospel message, and he said, "Now, if all of you want to be saved, just flick your car lights for me." And he allowed them to become saved members of the Lord's church, according to his doctrine, by flashing their high beams. And so obviously there's a lot that kind of really makes it confusing.
3: Yeah.
2: How do I know that I have to be baptized for the remission of my sins? You know, questions about baptism are rampant. They are all over the place.
3: Yeah.
2: So, Wayne, what would you do if someone says, "Why do I need to be baptized?"
3: You know, and you're absolutely right. There's so much controversy that surrounds this particular topic, especially in the religious world.
2: Right.
3: And unfortunately, it leaves folks who are looking for the truth and want to know, it leaves them confused. Mm-hmm. And that's not God's plan. That's because of man's teaching all over the place concerning baptism. And so, to answer the question, why do I need to be? Very simply, the Bible speaks in these terms: 1 Peter 3:20-21. Baptism, which also now does save us. It saves us, not a washing of dirt from your body, but it produces the answer of a good conscience. And so Acts 22:16, you have Ananias, who comes into Saul of Tarsus at that time, says, "Arise and be baptized to wash away thy sins, calling on the name of the Lord." That is by his authority. Mm-hmm. This is what Jesus has commanded. This is not something that we're making up, but this is what the Bible says. Acts 2:38, you have those who have crucified and slain the Lord, have crucified the Messiah. "Men and brethren, what shall we do? Repent and be baptized, every one of you, in the name of Jesus Christ, for the remission of sins." That was the Lord's plan for the remission of sins, the fact that it saves us. How about Galatians 3:27, that teaches that's what puts one into Christ, mm-hmm. having put on Christ in baptism. Romans chapter 6, I'd like to look at, because I think it, to me, this is when it became so very apparent and clear to me. And I had seen a chart years ago, and it had the picture of the Lord on the cross, and it had a picture of the tomb that he was laid in, and then it had a picture of an open tomb and him, a representation of him being resurrected. And then an overlay that was laid over top of that was the picture of a man being dying to sin, being essentially crucified in that way, crucifying sin, crucifying that old man, putting him to death, and then being buried in a watery grave of baptism, is sometimes how we will word it, and then being raised to walk in newness of life. And that's what Romans 6 actually says. "Know ye not," this is verse 3, "know ye not that so many of us as were baptized into Jesus Christ were baptized into his death? Therefore we are buried with him by baptism into death, that like as Christ was raised up from the dead by the glory of the Father, even so we also should walk in newness of life." And then he illustrates it. "If we've been planted together in the likeness of his death, we'll be also in the likeness of his resurrection. Our old man is crucified with him, that the body of sin might be destroyed, that henceforth we should no longer serve sin." And so in Romans, the Apostle Paul paints a picture of this is the death, the burial, and the resurrection.

0: verse 47, the saved were added to what? To the body. To the church is what it stated there in Acts 2:47. But we soon find out that that church is the very body of Christ. And so it places one into Christ. It places one into the body of Christ, which is the church, over which Christ is the head. Ephesians 1, 22 and 23. So why? Because very simply, that's what the New Testament teaches. That's the authority that we have.
1: Yeah, let's talk about this for a second. I want to hit on some things that you said. You mentioned Acts 2:38. It says, repent and be baptized for the remission of your sins.
0: Yeah.
1: Every one of you have to do this. Now, we know from scripture indication, those that gladly received the word right. did this, meaning that there were those there that did not gladly receive
0: right.
1: it.
0: Right.
1: However, I want to hit on something in Hebrews 6 and verse 6. Mm-hmm. The Bible in Hebrews, of course, is dealing with, I love Hebrews and Galatians. They're kind of like twin letters of each right. other, and they talk about a lot of the same things. And Hebrews is dealing with a matter of going back to the old law and trying to hold to the old law and not following after the new. But one of the things that's said in here is in verse 6, it says, if they fall away, to renew them again to repentance, since they crucify again. Mm-hmm. For themselves, the Son of God, and put him to an open shame.
0: Right.
1: Wait a minute. You mean to tell me that when I sin, I crucify the Lord, the King James Version says, afresh or yeah. anew? It's almost as if it's on a loop where I replay his crucifixion again?
0: Right.
1: Now that tells me something else. Someone might say, okay, sure, Day of Pentecost, absolutely, they needed to do it. But that wasn't said to me, the 21st century man or woman, but it was. Because right. I can take Hebrews 6:6 and then look at Romans 3:23, where it says, all have sinned. So let's change the word up a little bit there. Let's make the Michael Clark version. For all have crucified Christ afresh
0: mm-hmm.
1: and fallen short of the glory of God. That's what that verse is saying.
0: Right.
1: All of us have been the reason and the source of Jesus Christ being crucified. None of us can get around it that reach an accountable age. None of us can suggest that we are not accountable for what has happened to Jesus. It's on our shoulders. Every single man that will live that reaches an accountable age, every woman, all of us must become New Testament Christians, because the Bible teaches that all have sinned, and that when we sin, we are exactly the reason Jesus died on the cross.
0: Absolutely.
1: We talk about Luke 19 and 10, Jesus comes to seek and save the lost.
0: Mm-hmm.
1: Well, then that's me. It's not just those that were physically living. I think while the Bible is a history book, we need to stop looking at it as a history book mm-hmm. in certain times and areas. I need to stop looking at it as a history book when I read the New Testament where Jesus says, I'm here to seek and save the lost. That is not Jesus saying, and the lost are the only people on earth at this time. No, the lost are those that had no hope prior to the crucifixion and those that had no hope after.
0: Right.
1: Those are all lost people that Jesus, with the cross, gave hope to. But then this brings up another problem, and the Baptist denomination really believes this. And I have a lot of good friends that are Baptists, and they believe this, and I used to hear it said, and I think there's some truth to it. If you want to find a Baptist church, you want to know that they're a true Baptist church, their baptistry will be empty. And the reason for that is they have set appointed times for baptisms. The reason that they do that, they have a confession of Lord and then a baptism to show that you're saved later, at a later date. A lot of the Baptist churches do that. What would you do if someone says, can't I just confess Jesus as my Lord? Doesn't Romans 10, 9 and 10 teach that?
0: Yeah. Well, let's look at Romans 10. You know, the first part of that chapter, you know, Paul makes a declaration and that I think's worthy of note here. My heart's desire and prayer to God for Israel is that they might be saved. I bear them record they have a zeal of God, but not according to knowledge. We learn certain things. We learn about God's righteousness, and then you come down a little bit further, verse 9, that if thou shalt confess with thy mouth the Lord Jesus, and shalt believe in thine heart that God hath raised him from the dead, thou shalt be saved. For with the heart man believeth unto righteousness, and with the mouth confession is made unto salvation. And the preposition unto is important there. It's unto. It's in the process going in that direction. That's what we understand by the preparation or the preposition unto. That statement is being made there. Yes, we must believe.

0: And there are numerous passages. I mean, somebody would gladly go to John 3:16 and says, we must believe Jesus is the Son of God. They'd have no problem with that whatsoever. We can run to John 3:16. We can run all over Scripture, and we can find that we must believe. Yes, we must confess that Jesus Christ is. Jesus Himself said that man must confess me before men, and I'll confess him before my Father in heaven. Matthew 10:32. And if he rejects me before men, I'll reject him before my Father in heaven. Verse 33. So yes, confession, absolutely, we understand that. Sometimes some people will run to this particular passage and says all we have to do is confess Christ. But in that same very passage, it says you got to believe. So it's not just confession.
1: Right.
0: And then some people will also use that passage to say that it somehow makes up the makings of what some have called the sinner's prayer. Mm-hmm. It's not in this passage. You don't find it. You won't find it in Scripture. A prayer, pray to Jesus, or pray this prayer and Jesus will save you. Accept Jesus into your heart. Make this confession and pray this prayer. This verse is not teaching that. Belief and confession is unto salvation. And as much as we can run to John 3:16 and see that passage teaches belief in another passage, and confession is found in other passages as well. Acts chapter 8, we see the Ethiopian eunuch making a good confession. And that's interesting because it's right before he's going down and he's going to stop the chariot. And he says, well, here's water. What hinders me to be baptized? Mm-hmm. If you believe with all your heart, you may. He said, I believe Jesus Christ is the Son. He makes that very confession. That's what Paul is talking about in this particular passage.
1: Right.
0: And he does just that. And he stopped the chariot. They both go down into the water, and he baptized him in the water. Didn't pour it over his head. Didn't sprinkle it over his head. He baptized him. He fully immersed him in water for the remission of his sins, as we see in these other passages. But we are told exactly what to do in order to be saved. And we can go to these other passages. And so you can't take this one passage and say, well, this is it. This is my passage. I'm going to stake everything I have on this one passage. What about the rest of the Bible?
1: Right.
0: What about the rest of the New Testament? You've got to put it as a whole and understand it that way, that this is part of that plan. And belief has the idea that he believeth unto righteousness literally means that he believes and will do whatever he says, that he's going to be obedient to what he says. But people want to separate that. But that's right there in that word itself. The very grace of God, the very true grace of God that Peter would talk about, when Paul writes to Titus and he talks about the grace of God, he says that grace delivered unto all mankind, he said that it teaches us.
1: Right.
0: It instructs us. The American Standard uses the term instructs. It instructs us how to deny ungodliness and then live soberly, righteously, and godly in this present age. The grace of God teaches an individual how to repent. They were living this way, but you've got to now deny this. Now you've got to live soberly, righteously, and godly in this present age.
1: Right.
0: So you can go to these other passages and you can see, even with the grace of God, you've got to have faith, absolutely. Well, how do we get that? Well, from the Word of God, Romans 10:17. And I take in all of what Jesus has said, and I take in all of what the New Testament writers have written by the authority of Jesus, and I can see the plan of salvation. And it very clearly includes baptism. Here's a thought. Hearing produces faith, Romans 10:17. Repentance is very clearly seen. Acts 17:30-31. God commands all men everywhere to repent. Confession, that confession that Jesus Christ is the very Son of God. Matthew 10, I mentioned a moment ago. Baptism, very clearly you can see. When you look at Acts 2:38, and Mark 16:15-16, talking about preaching the gospel to all the world, he that believeth and is baptized shall be saved. And then you can go to Acts 8 and look at verse 36. And here's what's interesting when you put all those three passages together: Acts 2:38, Mark 16:16, and then Acts 8:36 and following. Here's what you begin to see. You see repent and be baptized, Acts 2:38. You see belief and baptism is salvation, Mark 16:16. And guess what you see in Acts 8? You see confession and baptism. Isn't that amazing? Because throughout the gospel record and throughout the book of Acts, the history of the church, the history of conversions,
1: right,
0: we begin to see that here's that plan very clearly laid out for us. Repent and be baptized, belief and baptism, confession and baptism. And to take one and say, that's the one I want to do, that's just fallacious and the very idea, the very premise that I can pick and choose what God wants me to do.
1: Absolutely. You know, it's interesting. One of the biggest reasons I believe these verses are utilized the way that they are, and some of the versions I'm going to talk about, I don't have a whole lot against them, except for the way they translate this passage.
0: Yeah.
1: For instance, the RSV, with his lips, the confession, and notice how it ends it, and so is saved.
0: Right.
1: What does that imply? You're good, man. You got everything you need. The ESV even says, and is saved.
0: Right.
1: Now, I think the ESV has a lot of good. I don't know much about the RSV. I think the ESV does do some things very well. But I also think the translation of that passage is brutal.
0: It is.
1: It is absolutely horrendous to consider that people could look at it and walk away with the same teaching, by the way, that the NIV implies.
0: Yeah.
1: And are saved, is what the NIV states.
0: Right.
1: This is one of the biggest reasons we have in the Brotherhood. In fact, I think the NIRV says, and so you are saved.
0: Right.
1: Okay, so I'm a new time Bible reader. I go to the Christian bookstore, I buy the NIRV, and I start reading in Romans, and I get to Romans 10:10. If you confess Jesus with your Lord, and in fact, notice verse 9, I just saw this. Say with your mouth, Jesus is Lord. Believe in your heart that God raised him from the dead. Then you will be saved. Goes on in verse 10. With your heart you believe and are made right with God. With your mouth you say that Jesus is Lord, and so you are saved. How often will that happen then, that someone could pick up a version like this and that they could walk away from it and say, I'm saved?
0: Yeah.
1: This is a problem. And it's not because it's the KJV only or whatever. The New King James uses the word unto salvation. I use the New King James, unto salvation. It's not a problem with the King James Version versus the ESV or anything like that. It has butchered that verse in that last part, and it shows how one little part can hurt it. But I want to talk about this idea of, can't I just confess Jesus as my Lord very quickly? In Acts chapter 10, you have in the first two verses, just for the sake of this illustration, let's throw out everything else we know about the Bible. Let's just read verses 1 and 2. You've got a certain man in Caesarea called Cornelius, a centurion of what was called the Italian regiment. He was a devout man, one who feared God with all his household, gave alms generously to the people, prayed to God always. Would you say that he would confess Jesus as his Lord? I believe he would. At this point in time, if you and I were to throw out everything we know about the Bible, would you say he's saved or lost? Wouldn't you say he's saved?
0: Yeah.
1: He has all the check marks is what it looks like. But then you begin in verse 5, and the Lord says to him in this vision, you go send men to Joppa and you go get Simon Peter. And Simon Peter comes, and he begins to proclaim the message of God. And in the midst of all of this, the only occurrence, other than the apostles receiving the Holy Spirit that I can find in the New Testament, is with Cornelius and his household. There's got to be some explanation here. They were Gentiles.
0: Right.
1: That's why the Holy Spirit fell upon them. Prior to this, there wasn't really a true understanding about whether they could be saved or not. You go through Old Testament law, it makes sense, because the Jews were the chosen people of God.
0: Right.
1: But Cornelius and his house have the Holy Spirit fall upon them. Peter says in verse 47, who here is going to tell me to forbid them water? That notice what he says in the end of verse 47, that what? That they should not be baptized and receive the Holy, who have received the Holy Spirit as we have. Notice this, he commanded them to be baptized in the name of the Lord. If you take that back to Acts chapter 2, the same person's present.
0: Mm-hmm.
1: He had them do the same thing they did in Acts 2.
0: Absolutely.
1: For the same reason. They were just fortunate enough that God blessed them with the gift of the Holy Spirit prior to baptism. So I can't just confess God as my Savior because Cornelius had done that. Then why did Peter need to tell him to be baptized? Now this is the final question I have on this because it's a biggie. Well, what about the thief on the cross? He wasn't baptized. Wayne, what would you do if that was asked?
0: Was he not?
1: Exactly, right? Right.
0: We really don't know whether he was baptized or not. And I don't want to conjecture too much with that.
1: Sure.
0: But just to simply say, well, we really don't know. We're not for sure. But regardless, I think about Mark chapter 2.
1: Mm-hmm.
0: And I think about the man that was sick with palsy. He was paralyzed, in other words. And he was, you remember, Jesus was teaching in the house. It was possibly in Peter's house. And there were so many people there, they couldn't get in.
1: Mm-hmm.
0: Well, these four friends that are helping this man, they decide, let's go up through the roof. I don't know why, you know, that was the first thing in their mind. Or maybe they thought of a couple other things, but they, you know, all right, maybe this is the last thing. We're going to try the roof. But anyway, they go up on the roof. They start moving things around, and they start letting this man down. And here's Jesus teaching. You know, and Jesus, it is amazing because he says, when he saw their faith, verse 5, he said unto the sick of the palsy, son, thy sins be forgiven thee. That is amazing, because here is Jesus really kind of early on in his ministry, and it says there were certain scribes sitting there, and they began to reason in their heart, why does he speak blasphemy? How is it that he, only God can forgive sins? Well, yes, that's right. And that's what the whole lesson was really about right here. Immediately, Jesus perceived that they were reasoning within themselves this way. And so he asked them, is it easier to say to the sick of the palsy, thy sins be forgiven thee, or to say, arise, take up thy bed and walk? So what's the easiest? He says, but so that you may know that the Son of Man, Jesus himself, has the power on earth to forgive sins, he saith to the sick of the palsy, and I say unto thee, arise, take up thy bed and walk, go into thine own house. And he did just that. And I think that's absolutely amazing. But what we learn from that is Jesus had been given the authority to forgive sins, even on earth. He is alive. He's living under the old law. And yet he has been given the authority to forgive sins while on earth. And he does just that. He's still alive on the cross, next to the thief who is looking at him and will say, you know, you'll be with me in paradise. He's going to forgive this man. This man will be in paradise in the Hadean realm. And just in moments from now, you know, is what was going to take place. But Jesus is still living under the old law. He's still under that authority. And we know that not until his death is a new law going to come into effect. Of course, we learn a little bit of that a little bit later. You know, we can look at Hebrews 9 in just a moment and bear that out a little bit more. But Jesus had the authority to forgive sins while on earth. He very clearly had so early on. He does just that to this very same, to another man, yet he's hanging on the cross. And it's amazing to me that someone would say, I want to be saved like the thief on the cross. No, I don't think you do. You really begin to look at what's taking place and what's happening. No, you don't. Mm-hmm. You want Jesus under the new covenant to be able to save you the way that he has done so by the shedding of his blood. That's what you want. That's the blessing that we have being a Christian. That's the blessing that we have of a new covenant. That's the whole book of Hebrews. And so they... You know, many of those early Christians were going back into Judaism, and he's calling the Hebrews writer is calling them back, saying, "No, look, it's better under Christianity. It's better sacrifices. It's a better promise that was made, and that's what you want. You don't want to give up that. You would never want to give up that. And Moses, that first law, he wouldn't want you to go back to that. When Jesus was the one that he said was going to come, a prophet like unto me, and you're going to hear him. You're going to listen to him. Well, what did Jesus say? He said, go into all the world, preach the gospel. He that believeth and is baptized shall be saved. He that believeth not shall be condemned. And I think it's very clear when we think about the thief on the cross, you know, we can't know for sure whether or not he was baptized. I know at that very moment he certainly wasn't. He didn't come off the cross to be baptized. So we can see that at the very least. But he did forgive him. And he had the authority to do that. He had the power to do just that. So
1: there are a couple of ways to look at that too, because either A, he had an intimate knowledge of who the Lord was because he had been taught prior to being put on that cross, which is very possible.
0: And very likely.
1: I mean, what do we know? We know this. Jesus was crucified next to two malefactors, one on the right and one on the left. And one of those two is the thief on the cross that we talk about. Right. That's it. We don't know that they were together in trial because Jesus' trials were illegal. Right. Indication is theirs weren't, and Jesus' was. So we don't even know if they'd even crossed paths until they both hung on a tree next to one another.
0: Right.
1: So the first part is he probably had some type of knowledge of Jesus as the Lord, or he saw how Jesus carried himself on the cross, saw the things that Jesus did and said, and realized he was the Lord. That's also possible.
0: Right.
1: I find it interesting, though, that the third part is we want to argue that Jesus is not allowed to use his authority to forgive sins in the sense of it has to be that he doesn't need to be baptized, and it can't be that Jesus overrode the authority, the current plan.
0: Sure.
1: Because he had the ability, like Mark 5 and verse 2, or 2 and verse 5 says. But then I think about John 5:30. You know, I really believe, and I hold to this view very strongly, if Jesus could have done this for everybody, he would have. If Jesus simply could have spoken the whole world's forgiveness, he would have. He prayed in the garden. He wanted another way.
0: Right.
1: Why didn't he pray for everyone to be? Why didn't he give us just absolve all of our sins? That wasn't what he was sent to do. He was sent to seek and save the lost. Well, hey, we're lost. Just save us. There is no remission without the shedding of blood.
0: Right.
1: Hebrews 9:22.
0: Exactly.
1: No true remission without Jesus' blood being shed. And you can argue the true remission of both of these individuals would not come to pass till Jesus' blood was shed. The full ability that they would have, because that's what the Bible teaches.
0: Right.
1: Even still, Jesus had the right to forgive sins because he says, I don't even seek my own will. I seek the will of the Father.
0: Right.
1: So it wasn't even Jesus' will that said, you know what, God, I love you. I know you're my Father. I'm going to forgive them anyway. No, the Father was approving of him doing it on these two occasions.
0: Right.
1: He allowed it. Because anything that Jesus did had to be done with the Father's authority. You talked about Hebrews 9, though. As long as there was breath in the life of Jesus on this earth, he had the right to operate under Old Testament law.
0: Right.
1: Because that's what was in effect. And even some have argued till the day of Pentecost, Old Testament law was still being understood and taught. And even though it wasn't, you know, you have the New Testament law coming into effect, the church isn't started till Acts 2.
0: Right.
1: And so you've got this understanding that as long as there's breath in the Savior, he has an opportunity to override anything that's currently in effect. A testament is in force after men are dead, Hebrews 9:17.
0: Yeah.
1: I have a will. I have the right to say, Wayne, I'm going to put you in my will for $3,000. Oh, you crossed me. I don't like you anymore. I'm going to give you $2,500. Oh, now, you know what? You did a really nice service for me. You helped me when one of my loved ones died. I'm going to put it up to $10,000. I have the right to do that as long as I'm alive. But if we have some huge falling out and I take you out of the will completely and I die the next day, that's when the will goes into effect.
0: Right.
1: You're not going to get the money now, all because of some weird falling out that we may have had. Jesus has the ability here, I should say, to look at the thief on the cross and say, you know what? Your sins will be forgiven this day. He did confess that Jesus was the Lord by doing what he had done.
0: Right.
1: And by all indication, like you mentioned, we know he wasn't baptized, but if he could have been, wouldn't he have been?
0: Sure.
1: Otherwise, why would Jesus have said your sins be forgiven you? So as far as questions about baptism are concerned, they're so important, but ultimately we've talked about three things. We know that we need to be baptized. We know that we can't just confess Jesus as Lord and that it really doesn't matter what happened to the thief on the cross.
0: Right.
1: I'm not the thief on the cross.
0: Yeah, I'm not in that situation.
1: Yeah, I have to be saved the way that those on the day of Pentecost were saved.
0: Right.
1: By water baptism.
0: Absolutely.

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0: It's 86 degrees.
2: Put on the whole armor of God that you may be able to stand against the wiles of the devil. For we do not wrestle against flesh and blood, but against principalities, against powers, against the rulers of the darkness of this age, against spiritual hosts of wickedness in the heavenly places. Therefore, take up the whole armor of God, that you may be able to withstand in the evil day, and having done all, to stand. Stand therefore, having girded your waist with truth, having put on the breastplate of righteousness, and having shod your feet with the preparation of the gospel of peace. Above all, taking the shield of faith, with which you will be able to quench all the fiery darts of the wicked one.

0: from you.
1: We pray to the Father like Jesus taught and practiced. Matthew 6, 9 through 13, John 17, 1 following. We pray through Jesus like Jesus taught and the apostles practiced. John 16, 23. We pray for all men, for kings and all that are in authority, that we may lead a quiet and peaceable life. 1 Timothy 2, 1 following. We pray to our God through our Savior. We give. 1 Corinthians 16, 1 and 2, 2 Corinthians 9, 6 and 7. Upon the first day of the week, with sincerity, generosity, and cheerfulness, we support the work of God for the spreading of the gospel, for helping those in need. We commune with our Savior, Acts 20, 1 through 7, upon the first day of the week, as the Lord commanded, Matthew 26, 26 through 28, as the church practiced, 1 Corinthians 11, 23 following, to commune with our Lord, 1 Corinthians 10 and verse number 16, to remember his death, burial, and resurrection until he comes, 1 Corinthians 11. We preach. We preach Christ and him crucified in 1 Corinthians 2, 1 through 5. We preach the word, 2 Timothy 4 and verse number 2. We preach all or the whole counsel of God, Acts 20 and verse 27. We warn men who are lost of judgment to come. We admonish and remind those who are saved. We learn from the Old Testament, First Romans 15, 4, the things that were written aforetime were written for our learning. Now, I say all of that with regards to worship, and you might ask, well, how in the world does the devil fit into that? That ought to be the most joyous time that we have through any week. Sunday ought to be looked forward to. Can't wait to get to Sunday. Now, I know some people live for the weekend, but not Christians. I can't wait till Sunday. Why not? A, I get to do all of that for my God and to my God. B, I get to do it with my family. And you don't have a better day in your week than Sunday, do you? Because Sunday is a day of worship. Now, what would the devil have to do with that? I've gone and been among the devil and his people all week. Sunday is a reprieve. Sunday is a rest. Sunday is a respite from the week in the world. I get a chance. No, you don't. It might sound oxymoronic that the devil comes to worship. I can appreciate that. Why would Satan want to come? After all, we're going to be praising Jehovah. We're going to be shouting his glory. We're going to be singing his praises. Why would Satan want to be among that? Friends, I might suggest you ask the question the other way. Why wouldn't he? Why wouldn't Satan want to be in worship with you? You see, Satan already has the world. Paul says, but if our gospel be hid, it is hid to them that are lost, in whom the God of this world hath blinded the minds of them which believe not, lest the light of the glorious gospel of Christ, who is the image of God, should shine unto them. 2 Corinthians 4, 1 and 2. Jesus came to seek and to save the lost, Luke 19 and verse number 10. Paul writes about the state of the world. He says, wherefore, remember that ye being in time past Gentiles in the flesh, who are called uncircumcision by that which is called the circumcision in the flesh made by hands, that at that time ye were without Christ, being aliens from the commonwealth of Israel, strangers from the covenants of promise,

an offering unto the Lord, going to worship. And Abel, he also brought of the firstlings of his flock and of the fat thereof. And the Lord had respect unto Abel and to his offering. But unto Cain and to his offering, he had not respect. And Cain was very wroth, and his countenance fell. And the Lord said unto Cain, why art thou wroth, and why is thy countenance fallen? If thou doest well, shalt thou not be accepted? And if thou doest not well, sin lieth at the door, and unto thee shall be his desire, and thou shalt rule over him. And Cain talked with his brother. It came to pass when they were in the field that Cain rose up against his brother and slew him. And the Lord said unto Cain, where is Abel thy brother? And he said, I know not. Am I my brother's keeper? He said, what hast thou done? The voice of thy brother's blood crieth unto me from the ground. Here is John's inspired account of Cain. He says, for this is the message that she heard from the beginning, that we should love one another. Not as Cain, who was of that wicked one and slew his brother. And wherefore slew he him? Because his own works were evil and his brother's righteous. Genesis chapter 4 records the first time, if you will, offerings are being made unto God. And one of the people is of the wicked one. Satan has always come to worship. At Mount Sinai in Exodus chapter 32, verses 1 through 8, Satan was there. His influence was there. In fact, God is in the very process of giving the law to Moses. And as Moses is on the mount talking to God, the law will be written with the finger of God. He's in the very process of giving the law that would govern his people to the lawgiver Moses. And at the base of the mount, when the people saw that Moses delayed to come down out of the mount, the people gathered themselves together unto Aaron and said unto him, up, make us gods, which shall go before us. For as for this Moses, the man that brought us up out of the land of Egypt, we wot not what is become of him. And Aaron said unto them, break off the golden earrings which are in your ears of your wives, of your sons, and your daughters, and bring them unto me. And all the people break off the golden earrings which were in their ears, and they brought them unto Aaron, and he received them at their hand and fashioned it with a graving tool after he had made it a molten calf. And they said, these be thy gods, O Israel, which brought thee up out of the land of Egypt. And when Aaron saw it, he built an altar before it, and Aaron made proclamation and said, tomorrow is a feast to the Lord. And they rose up early on the morrow and offered burnt offerings and brought peace offerings. And the people sat down to eat and to drink and rose up to play. See Paul's inspired account of that in 1 Corinthians 10. The Lord said unto Moses, go get thee down, for thy people, which thou broughtest out of the land of Egypt, have corrupted themselves. They have turned aside quickly out of the way which I commanded them. They have made them a molten calf and have worshipped it, and have sanctified thereunto, and said, these be thy gods, O Israel, which brought thee out of the land of Egypt. Surely, when God is in the very process of giving the law, his people wouldn't be worshiping a golden calf. Yeah, they would. He came among the priests. Leviticus chapter 8 and chapter 9. Get the scene. Israel is about to have their priests consecrated for service in the tabernacle of God. Those present include Moses, the lawgiver, Aaron, the first high priest, Aaron's sons, his sons who will be priests, the nation of Israel. If you read Leviticus 8 and chapter 9, the Bible will say frequently, Moses did everything as the Lord commanded him. The priests were cleansed and prepared, and God approved. The end of chapter 9, verse 22 beginnings records this. Aaron lifted up his hand toward the people and blessed them. Came down from offering of the sin offering and the burnt offering and peace offerings. And Moses and Aaron went into the tabernacle of the congregation and came out and blessed the people. And the glory of the Lord appeared unto all the people. And there came a fire from before the Lord and consumed upon the altar the burnt offering and the fat, which when all the people saw it, they shouted and fell on their faces. Hallelujah and amen. Praise God. The priests are prepared. God has approved.
The triumph in chapter 9 is 5.

followed by the tragedy of chapter 10. Nadab and Abihu, the sons of Aaron, in that very moment, took either of them his censer, put fire therein and put incense thereon, and offered strange fire before the Lord, which he commanded them not. And there went out fire from the Lord and devoured them, and they died before the Lord. Then Moses said unto Aaron, this is that the Lord spake, saying, I will be sanctified in them that come nigh me, and before all the people I will be glorified. And Aaron held his peace. David went to retrieve the ark, 2 Samuel 6. David gathered together all the chosen men of Israel, 30,000. He rose and went, and all the people that were with him from Baali of Judah, to bring up thence the ark of God. Wonderful. We're going to get the ark of God. That should be a time of great delight and wonder and enjoyment, praising God. His name, by the name of the Lord of hosts that dwelleth between the cherubims. They set the ark of God upon a new cart. Brought it out of the house of Abinadab that was in Gibeah. Uzziah and Ahio, the sons of Abinadab, drave the new cart. And they brought it out of the house of Abinadab, which was at Gibeah, accompanying the ark of God. And Ahio went before the ark. And David and all the house of Israel played before the Lord on all manner of instruments made of fir wood, even on harps and on psalteries and on timbrels and on cornets and on cymbals. And when they came to Nashon's threshing floor, Uzzah put forth his hand to touch the ark of God and took hold of it, for the oxen shook it. The anger of the Lord was kindled against Uzzah, and God smote him there for his error, and there he died before the ark of God. And David was displeased, because the Lord had made a breach upon Uzzah, and he called the name of the place Perez Uzzah unto this day. And David was afraid of the Lord that day and said, how shall the ark of the Lord come to me? The devil has been coming to worship, friends, for some time. But he comes subtly. The words used to describe the devil should put God's children on high alert, even at or especially at worship. Some of the words include he's subtle, Genesis 4:1. The word means to be shrewd, crafty, sly, sensible, or cunning. He's a deceiver. The word means to roam from safety, truth, or virtue. To go astray, to deceive, to err, to seduce, to wander, to be out of the way, Revelation 20:10. He is a liar. The word means a falsifier, one who breaks faith, a false and faithless man, John 8:44. Jesus' description in John 8:44 ought to be known by every one of God's children. To those Jews, Jesus said, ye are of your father the devil, and the lust of your father ye will do. He was a murderer from the beginning and abode not in the truth, because there is no truth in him. When he speaketh of a lie, he speaketh of his own, for he is a liar and the father of it. He comes subtly. How does he work subtly among God's people, particularly at worship? The first thing you should know about the devil is he doesn't mind you coming to worship. Doesn't mind that at all. Now, obviously, if he could keep you from worshiping, he'd be fine with that. You would become one less problem for him to worry about. While you will never literally see the devil, you will certainly see his influence and the effects of him, evidence of his work. Satan's subtlety, and God says, here's how it works. God says worship, and the devil agrees, yes, let's worship God. In fact, the devil said, I'll come with you. What he'll do next then is take what God says, and he allows you to agree with God. He'll take what God says, and then he'll expand its meaning, make a few slight changes and modifications, because there's no truth in him. His subtlety. God is the object of worship. The Bible says that. Satan says, okay, God is the object of worship. But shouldn't you be able to show your talent? Give to God. That's what worship is all about. You come to give to God. Well, that's right. Sure, give God worship. But shouldn't you feel good about worshiping God?
shouldn't you be able to get something too? The acts of worship. Well, God prescribed. Oh, yeah, he did. You need to do what God says. But shouldn't you be allowed to do what makes you feel good too? But what about the spirit of worship? Oh, you give all your heart. Worship with the right attitude. Of course, of course. But shouldn't you shine as well on occasion? Folks should be able to enjoy themselves as they worship God. After all, we are worshiping. We should have a good time praising the Lord. Nobody can tell you how to praise him, not even God himself. In fact, Satan might even suggest, why don't you just give God a hand? Consider the effectiveness of his subtlety. Cain offered to the Lord. He just didn't offer what God said, but he did offer. Israel offered. They made a day of feast. They just used golden calves. Nadab and Abihu offered. They just offered strange or unauthorized fire. Now, you're not going to be one of these people who nitpick everything, are you? After all, they did worship. David carried the ark. By his own admission, he just didn't follow the due order. But you're not going to be so narrow-minded as to believe there's some pattern to follow, are you? There are some modern examples of the devil's subtlety. The subtlety works because you are actually agreeing with God. You are worshiping God. What Satan attacks most often is God's truth in worship. Passages from Jesus and God and then Satan's counter. Let me give you a few. Here is something Jesus said. I am the way, the truth, and the life, and no man cometh unto the Father but by me, John 14:6. Jesus would say, he that is not with me is against me, and he that gathereth not with me scattereth abroad, Matthew 12:30. Jesus would say, he that rejected me and receiveth not my word hath one that judgeth him. The word that I have spoken, the same shall judge you in the last day, John 12:48. The Lord might say, if you believe not that I am he, you'll die in your sins. Where I am, you cannot come. Jesus would say, the Father judges no man, but has committed all judgment to the Son. Paul would say of Jesus, we must all appear before the judgment seat of Christ, that every man may receive the things done in his body according to that which he has done, whether it be good or bad. Now, what happens in light of those passages when Satan comes to worship? Agreement. Concerning Christ being the way, he'll say, yeah, Jesus is the way. Well, but listen, Jesus is not exclusive. He's inclusive. Concerning Christ judging all men, oh, no, no, listen, Christ's gospel is a message of salvation, not condemnation. In fact, some people are fond of saying, my God don't judge. And if your God don't judge, then friends, you got the wrong God. Adam and Eve, Cain and Abel, the world of Noah all teach us one thing very plainly. God judges. Through the first 7 chapters of the Bible, God judged 3 times. But listen, let me tell you what happens in the other 4. In 2 of the remaining 4, he was making the world. One of them is a genealogy, and in chapter 6, he says he's going to judge. It just hadn't come to chapter 7. In other words, he's making the world in 2 chapters. 3 of them he's judging. One of them he decided, and one's a genealogy. Friends, if your God don't judge, you hadn't read your Bible. First 7 chapters, he's judging. Galatians 6:2 refers to the law of Christ. When Satan comes to worship, the Bible's not a law book. It's not a strict code to be followed. It's a love letter. It's not literal. When the devil comes to worship, there is always evidence that he's been there and that his influence has been there. Among the things that demonstrate his presence are the results and the environment after his ways have been followed. And after his influence has taken hold among those among whom he's been.
One of the things that stands out about the effects of his presence and influence is the result of pride in the people. Pride among God's people is among the most insidious and destructive influences of the devil. The Bible has so much to say about pride, none of it good. Among the things are some of these. Pride separates chief friends. Only by pride comes contention. Every time it occurs, the church is hurt and hindered when pride is found in her midst. Pride will not submit to God. Pride inevitably causes us to think more highly of ourselves than we ought to think. Pride among God's people, particularly at worship, pride causes us to push agendas, not the Lord's way. Pride causes us to fight for our rights rather than fight the good fight of faith. Pride is of the devil, not of the Lord. The Bible is very clear. Pride goes before destruction. Paul wrote that a man that is new to the faith could not be an elder. The reason for it is stated in this way: not a novice, lest being lifted up with pride, he fall into the condemnation of the devil. He goes on to say of that same man, if he didn't have a good report among the world, he could fall into reproach and the snare of the devil. 1 Timothy 3:6-7. Is there evidence of influence at your worship? There may be. Maybe you've heard it. Maybe you said it. They didn't ask me to teach. They won't let me lead. I never get to be up front. No one ever asked me to do anything. See if you can pick out the key word here. I'm really important. They use me all the time. This church couldn't make it without me. Sometimes husbands and wives get together like Ananias and Sapphira and conspire in pride. You, honey, you're a way better teacher than him or her. They use them all the time. We should move our membership. Pride's not limited to the members, though. It can hit the preacher. Boy, you are really being utilized. You are important. Everyone wants you, man. You should feel really good about yourself. Pride is so subtle, it works in either direction. They never asked me to be on the lectureship. I'm gonna leave. Woe is me. Person thinks too little of themselves, prideful. But there's an extreme on the other side. They always use me. I'm the man. Prideful, thinks too highly of himself. Satan will be fine with either position you take. He'll come to worship, sit right up next to you, just whisper in your ear and tell you, man, they should use you. If that works, great. And you can be the one kicking up dust and raising a fuss. That could be you. Prideful. Pride can hit the elders. Oh, no, you didn't think elders were immune. These people are always against us. After all we have done for them, they never consider what it means to us. They're always complaining. Elders never do. Maybe Moses and Aaron was more than angry when they said, must we fetch you rebels water out of this rock? If there's pride in the worship, in the place of God's people, that's the influence of the devil. He's come to worship and he had some inroads. But there's another way you can know he's been there: fighting, contention, division. Listen to James' description.
But if you have bitter envy and strife in your hearts, glory not and lie not against the truth. This wisdom descended not from above, but is earthly, sensual, devilish. For where there is envy and strife, there is confusion and every evil work. But the wisdom that is from above is first pure, then peaceable, gentle, easy to be entreated, full of mercy and good fruits, without partiality and without hypocrisy. And the fruit of righteousness is sown in peace of them that make peace. You can tell if he's been there. In fact, see Corinth. If congregations are fighting, feuding, and fussing, God is not the author of confusion. That wisdom is not coming from above. It's earthly, sensual, and devilish. God and Satan can't fellowship each other. They're both not there. Satan has always come to worship. And with some, he's having a field day. Maybe you've heard it. Or maybe you've said it. I can't stand brother so-and-so. I hate sister so-and-so. If she looks at me again, I don't have anything to do with her. I just avoid him every time I get a chance. I can't wait till they leave. I just wait for him to mess up, and as soon as he do, I just jump all over him with both feet. And Satan has been to worship. But then there's false doctrine that tells you that he's been there. False doctrine is not simply the transmission of inaccurate information. The concept probably has to do more with somebody who is not willing to abide in the truth. That person is also willing then to tell a lie and deceive others. When Jesus talks about false teachers, he talks about both their character and their communication. The Old Testament saints suffered with false prophets. The New Testament church suffered with false teachers. And we suffer the same today, 2 Peter 2:1-9. Now, the truth of the Lord has not changed. The faith once for all delivered does not need and neither can be updated or abridged or amended. Methods can change, approaches can change, but the word of God does not change. Elders and preachers who once believed when God said sing, he excluded playing and everything else, they've now gone back and restudied. The result is they now have changed. Friends, the truth of the matter is they just didn't want to abide in the truth. The truth has not changed about the roles of women. Some now have gone back, restudied, and come back saying Paul's words were meant for first century culture. God's word hadn't changed. 1 Timothy 2:8-15, God is still very clear. Men pray everywhere, lifting up holy, and God is still very clear. But some don't want to abide in the truth. The preaching of the gospel remains the only thing that saves. But now, men have modified, changed, altered the word of God. Mark 16:15-16, Jesus said, go preach the gospel. Romans 1:16-17, Paul says, it's God's power to save. The good news, the death, burial, and resurrection of Jesus Christ must be preached. It is the only thing that can save. It must be heard, believed. One must repent, turn from his sin, and turn to God. He must confess the name of Jesus, and he must be immersed in water for the forgiveness of his sins. The devil comes in, and he's had a huge inroads in worship. How sad indeed when people go to hear what they must do to be saved, and they hear the exact opposite of what God said. They go to hear what must I do to be saved, and they hear God's message of salvation rejected, refuted, and rebuffed. Satan must be rejoicing. Those who teach otherwise simply refuse to abide in the truth. When Satan has success among God's people, it always, as they leave his word, it always goes into immorality. God is against all sin. God doesn't have any favorite sins, any pet sins. If you've got sin, you need to get rid of it. God's against sin. All of it. Not most of it or some of it. He's against all of it. God is light, and in him is no darkness at all. If you're harboring sin, you should know you're working with the devil, not with God. 1 Corinthians 5:1-5, a brother has his father's wife. Paul did not say, let him alone. That's not what he said. In fact, for those who suggest God doesn't judge, Paul says in verse number 3 of that chapter, I've judged already.
What he was chiding the Corinthians for was not for also not judging. He'd already judged. He said, in fact, deliver such a one unto Satan for the destruction of the flesh, that the spirit may be saved. Verse number 5, that means the spirit is in jeopardy. Verse number 6, he said, your glory is not good. Verse number 7, a little leaven left the whole lump. End of 6. Purge out therefore the old leaven. Verse number 7. Then he says in verse number 10, I wrote unto you an epistle not to company with fornicators. God said you must repent or turn from sin. 1 Corinthians 6, 9 through 11. And God says you can. Know ye not that the unrighteous shall not inherit the kingdom of God? Be not deceived. Neither for, let me ask you this. Who'd be trying to deceive you? The devil comes to worship. Be not deceived. Neither fornicators, nor idolaters, nor adulterers, nor effeminate, nor abusers of themselves of mankind, nor thieves, nor covetous, nor drunkards, nor revilers, nor extortioners shall inherit the kingdom of God. If you persist in this life without repentance, you can't go to heaven. That's Paul's position. That's inspiration's position. That's God's position. He must have preached that over there in Corinth, Acts 18, 1 through 8, because many of the Corinthians, hearing believe, were baptized. So Paul goes on to say this, and such were some of you. But you are washed, but you are sanctified, but you are justified in the name of the Lord Jesus and by the Spirit of our God. They changed. The Corinthians gave up these lifestyles. You know what you would hear today when the devil's in worship? You don't have to change a thing. They had to become different, and they could. You know the devil has come to worship when you hear people talk about sin and they change it. It's no longer sin. Instead of saying what Paul said, they hear things like this. You just live your best life. See if this sounds familiar. You will not surely die. God condemns sin. People are told God made you this way. And friends, you're saying something about God. How can he condemn that which he made a particular way? If he made them that way, how could he also condemn it? How could he command them to change if they couldn't change? And while we're here, I don't mind telling you, I don't want to. And I can't stop being black. But where in Scripture does God condemn blackness? Now, why is he condemning homosexuality if they can't change? But that's what you'll hear today. Sin is still sin. And it is only the influence of the devil that could have any of God's children calling good evil and evil good and put in darkness for light and light for darkness and sweet for bitter and bitter for sweet. Brothers and sisters, let no man deceive you and be not partakers with them. That's Paul's position in Ephesians 5. When the devil comes to worship, go back over everything we've discussed this evening and think about the devil. And when he comes to worship, here's what can happen. A man can go out to offer something to God that God didn't command. And when God rejects that man and his offering, he can kill his brother in worship. You think folks can't do the same today when they run down their brothers and their sisters at worship? The assembly's about to commence and somebody's in the foyer running somebody else down, murdering the reputation. The assembly's about to commence and folks can't get to the assembly because they in the back room somewhere huddled up at worship, ripping the elders apart. Cain went to worship God and left murdering his brother. When the devil comes to worship, priests of God can do what God didn't command. Place no distinction between the holy and the profane. Can you imagine the effect that had on Aaron
when his sons died before his eyes for offering the wrong thing. When the devil comes to worship, people can reject God's word, flat out reject it. David did. But as David had that ark, wouldn't people be celebrating with him? He had the ark. He was dancing. They were playing. Everybody was happy. It had to be. God had to approve. And then the man touched the ark and God killed him. You see what Satan is doing? You see how that would affect those people and their view of God? When the devil comes to worship, sin is no longer sin. What God condemns becomes what God made and loves when the devil is done at worship. When the devil comes to worship, preachers can say, I believe Jesus is the way, but I don't believe those who profess Islam are lost. But they don't believe Jesus is. Oh, yeah, I agree, but I can't say that. And Satan's been to worship when Jesus is no longer the way. Satan gets to worship. God doesn't even judge anymore. He counsels. He cuddles. He consoles. But he doesn't judge. Satan goes to worship. You can worship God your way, on your terms, on your days, with your objects, so you can feel good, have church your way, and live an unchanged life, all while you worship God. But let me tell you what the devil does not tell you. You see, he's a liar. He's a deceiver. He does not abide in the truth. There's none in him. So let me tell you what he does not tell you. He doesn't tell you that God rejected Cain and his offering. He doesn't tell you Nadab and Abihu was burnt up in an instant and killed. He doesn't tell you about 3,000 Israelites died because of those golden calves on that day. Didn't tell you Uzzah died when he touched that ark. And he certainly doesn't tell you this. If you refuse to worship God in spirit and in truth, you will go to hell and spend eternity with the devil. When the devil comes to worship, what you and I need to do is make sure he has no influence in your heart and in your life, and that your worship and service to God is in spirit, sincerity, and in truth. But the hour cometh, and now is, when the true worshipers shall worship the Father in spirit and in truth, for the Father seeketh such to worship him. God is spirit. They that worship him must worship him in spirit and in truth. Friends, when that's done, the devil has no place in worship. But you must be careful. You must be mindful. You must be vigilant with your own faith. Jesus said, you are of your father, the devil. The lust of your father ye will do. He was a murderer from the beginning. He abode not in the truth, because there is no truth in him. When he speaketh a lie, he speaketh of his own. For he is a liar and the father of it. And friends, he will come. His influence will certainly be amongst us every time we meet. May you not be a willing vessel to share his influence and spread it among God's people. Not a Christian, become one. Do we offer an invitation? Appreciate Brother Jeremy's prayer with regards to God's concern for the lost souls, because God was willing to give his son so that no man would go to hell. And friends, the way to escape that coming judgment is to believe that Jesus Christ is the Son of God, John 8:24.
to turn from sin. Please don't let someone tell you sin against God is no longer sin. It is. And friends, you need to turn from it. Change your heart, change your mind, change the direction of your life. Follow the example of the Corinthian brethren. They were, and Paul says, now you are. They became different. Confess the name of Jesus. Be immersed in water for the forgiveness of sins, and God, through Jesus, will save you from your sins. Give no place in your heart or your life to the devil. If you are his child, friends, we encourage you, examine your heart, examine your life. The very acts and the very time when we get together to adore God could be time spent giving opportunity and occasion to the devil. Check your heart for pride. Check your heart for discord. Make sure you're not sowing it among God's people. Make sure your worship is about God, not about us. We can help you in any way. We invite you to come as we stand. And as

If there was ever a man that brought excitement and that brought a great crowd to the game of football, which we now love, it had to be Steve Sable. In the 1960s, he joined forces with his father, Ed, and they brought excitement to the game of football and an insight that no one had ever seen. They started putting microphones on coaches and players so we could hear them and hear what was going on in the game. They brought in music and excitement and flashy graphics and things such as that to the NFL scene in their NFL films. They also were the first to bring the idea of slow motion so we could see the great skill level that these players had. They would try to dance the sidelines and stay in bounds and make tackles and make great catches. Truly, Steve Sable knew how to bring a crowd to the game of football. Today, I want to talk about how God draws a crowd. We'll be right back in 30 seconds.

0: Welcome back to God's Athlete. I'm your host, Tyler Gilreath. We're so glad you joined us today as we make more spiritual applications from physical games. As I said earlier, Steve Sable really changed the game of football with his NFL films. But how does Jesus Christ, or how does deity, draw a crowd? That's certainly a peculiar idea about which to think, and that's what I want to think about with you today here on God's Athlete. I first want to say that God doesn't have to have cheap gimmicks or sound effects or things such as that to draw a great crowd unto Him. Read with me in John chapter 12, verses 32 through 33. The Bible says, "And I, if I be lifted up from the earth, I will draw all men unto me." This He said, signifying what death He should die. How does God draw a great crowd? How does God invite people to come before His throne? How does He bring people into His church? The only way is really through Jesus the Christ. And God knew that if Christ was lifted up literally on a cross, then that would certainly draw men unto Him. And certainly, some 2,000 years later, men are being drawn to the gospel of Christ because of the death that Jesus died upon the cross. He shed His blood for us. He was beaten for us. He was spat upon. He was made a mock king. Jesus draws us to Him, doesn't He? And He does so by being lifted up from the earth. But also, secondly, God draws men unto Him today, not just through the story of the cross, though that is the ultimate way God draws men unto Him, but also God draws men unto Him. He draws great crowds and great multitudes unto Him because of good works that His children are doing. The Bible says there in Matthew chapter 5, verse number 16, "Let your light so shine before men that they may see your good works," and what? "And glorify your Father which is in heaven." God draws men unto Him today through the good works of His children. Is that you? Are you doing good works before the eyes of unbelievers and Christians? And are you drawing men unto God through your obedience to His will? That's certainly what God wants to do. And certainly God wants to draw men unto Him today through a godly life that His children want to live. You know, Galatians chapter 2, verse 20 is a great and powerful scripture that says this, "I am crucified with Christ. Nevertheless, I live, yet not I, but Christ liveth in me. And the life which I now live in the flesh, I live by the faith of the Son of God, who loved me, and He gave Himself for me." God wants to draw men unto Him today. And friend, He does that through Christ being lifted up. He does that through us being a light. He does that through us living a godly life. And last of all, Christ draws men unto Him today through His Word. The Bible says there in John, the 6th chapter, verses 44 through 45, "No man can come to me except the Father which hath sent me draw him, and I will raise him up at the last day. It is written in the prophets," and notice, "they shall all be" what? Taught of God. "Every man therefore that hath heard and hath learned of the Father cometh unto me." Of course, in that great passage in Romans chapter 10, the idea is pondered there, well, how shall they call on Him in whom they have not believed? And how shall they believe on Him in whom they have not heard? And how shall they hear without a preacher? And how shall they preach except they be sent? As it is written, "How beautiful are the feet of them that preach the gospel of peace and bring glad tidings of good things." Friend, God wants to draw men unto Him today through His Word. As Hebrews chapter 10, verse 22 says, "Let us draw near. Let us draw near unto God with a true heart and full assurance of faith, having our hearts sprinkled from an evil conscience and our bodies washed with pure water." God wants to draw men unto Him today. Make no mistake about it. Like James said there in James 4:8, "Draw nigh to God, and He will draw near to you." Because in Revelation 3, verse 20, the Bible says, "Behold, I stand at the door and knock. If any man will hear my voice, I will come into him and sup with him, and yes, he with me." I'm so glad that Christ has the drawing power that he does, because we would have no hope without Christ shedding his blood for us. So yes, great men such as Steve Sabol and others have learned how to draw great crowds to NFL games, football games, and a lot of the sports that we love. But ultimately, God knows how to draw a crowd. I'm so glad you joined us on God's Athlete. I want to encourage you to continue fighting the good fight of faith, and we'll see you right here next time on God's Athlete.
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3: In just a few moments, we'll be sitting down looking at Colossians chapter 2. Go ahead, grab your Bible, open it up, and let's study the Word of God together. Welcome back to Simply Scripture. Gentlemen, always a pleasure to sit down, study through the book of Colossians with you two. Cameron, how are you?
4: I'm doing excellent. How about you?
3: Doing great, doing great. Josh?
5: Yeah, doing fine. Glad to be here. Thank you.
3: Fantastic, fantastic. We get to verse 5 of chapter 2. Let's just pick on up and grab in. We've got some fantastic material we'll be covering today, where Paul tells the Colossians, "For though I am absent in the flesh, yet I am with you in spirit, rejoicing to see your good order and the steadfastness of your faith in Christ."
5: It's amazing to me that their faith is being spoken of, even though he's not there. They're such a faithful group of people. He mentioned this earlier in chapter 1 in verse 4. He said, "Since we heard of your faith in Christ Jesus and the love which you have to all the saints." So it's sort of like the church at Macedonia. You know, they set the bar high, I think. And Paul said, "Look, we've been hearing about your good works." So he's encouraging them and telling them to keep their head, you know, strong and keep in the faith.
4: Mm-hmm. And, you know, it's a great testament to their relationship with God when other people know you because of your faith. You know, you think about all the passages in the New Testament where it talks about, you know, the just shall live by faith. Habakkuk 2:4 in the Old Testament and Romans 1:17. But the idea that they're living by faith and they're known by faith as well. So many times people struggle with their faith and struggle with their belief in God. But this is a group of believers who actually are known for their faith, that high level of faith and that trust and confidence in what they've already believed. So I think it's a great testament to what they're working towards. And Paul acknowledges their faith. So,
3: yeah, and what we read earlier in chapter 2, that the basis of that assurance and that knowledge was the word that they've been given, and that confidence that they can have, which produces that steadfast faith.
4: Right.
3: By way of application, if today our faith doesn't feel steadfast, how can we solve that?
5: Yeah, we definitely have God's part, which he has already fulfilled, and then our part. You know, the Bible says you are saved by grace through faith. You know, grace is God's part, and faith is in man's part. Mm-hmm. So we've got to be willing to learn the mysteries of God, as I mentioned previously in the chapter. You know, stay true to the gospel. In fact, in chapter 1, in verse 23, he said, if you continue in the faith, both grounded and settled, and be not moved away from the hope of the gospel, which would tell me that that system of faith is in the gospel. So I need to stay with that and, you know, keep learning, growing, teaching when I have those opportunities to do so.
4: Mm-hmm. And you think about, you know, the, I guess you're talking about how to stabilize your faith. If it is the case, faith comes by hearing the word of God, Romans 10, 17, and the word is likened to a seed, Luke 8, 11. You have to allow that seed to be put in the soil and condition where it can germinate. And James talks about that. James said, you know, receive with meekness the engrafted, the implanted word, you know, so that, you know, that can, you know, build your faith. But so many times we allow other things in our lives and in our hearts so that our faith can't, you know, mature. It can't help us live a godly life. And so once again, Paul is saying that these Christians in Colossae, they are allowing the word to be productive in their lives so that it can be known by their faith. And so many times in our lives as Christians, the reason why we struggle with our faith is because we don't read. You know, we don't study, we don't attend Bible studies and things of that nature. But the only thing that's going to help us grow is allowing the seed, the word of God, to be in our hearts so that we can grow and be known for our faith as well. So,
6: yeah, the story is told of the farmer who was driving down the road in his pickup truck. His wife was sitting next to him, and she said to her husband, she said, why don't we sit close to each other in the truck like we used to? And the farmer said to his wife, he said, I'm sitting the same place I've always sat.
4: Right. Yeah.
6: You know, and that's really the way it is with God. Right. I mean, he's right there. The question is, where are we going to be? Right. Are we going to do what we can to learn, to grow, to have that faith and be right there beside him? Mm-hmm. Or are we going to slowly drift away? Yeah. It's one or the other, and it's all on us. He doesn't move.
5: Right. You know, something happened to me when I first became a new Christian that happens to a lot of people. I fell away very quickly, you know, after I obeyed the gospel. And I learned later, of course, you know, the parable of the sower, that there was one that sprung up, but he immediately fell away. Well, that happens pretty commonly to people. And the reason why it happened to me is because I did not learn and grow, you know. And many people in the church today, now I'm looking at it from a different standpoint as a preacher, I see them doing the same thing that I did when I was first baptized into Christ. So I like the idea, he goes in verse 7, I know we'll get there in just a moment, but he said that you are rooted and built up in him and established in the faith. You know, that's the problem with people when they fall away is because they don't have any root.
4: Right.
5: You know, we've got to learn immediately that the devil's going to come after us very quick. So we've got to have some root.
6: Right. Absolutely, absolutely. And that that root that nourishes us in knowledge, that assurance that we can have. You know, if we don't have the knowledge, we don't have the assurance, then walking by faith is going to be a much more difficult process.
4: Right.
6: You've got to grow. You've got to build on it.
4: Right.
6: Excellent, excellent points.
4: Yeah.
6: Verse 6, as you therefore have received Christ Jesus the Lord, so walk in him. So is Paul arguing here, faith and works go together?
4: He very well could be, if you understand how they receive Christ. Colossians 1:5 says, for the hope which is laid up for you in heaven, whereof ye heard before in the word of the truth of the gospel. Verse 23 says, if ye continue in the faith grounded and settled and be not moved away from the hope of the gospel which ye have heard. So they had heard, that's how they received Christ. They had heard about him.
6: Mm-hmm.
4: Now they got to continue to walk in him. Throughout the book, he's been saying, you just can't stop at, you know, the beginning point. You got to continue in the faith. Now he's saying, walk in Christ Jesus. Walk by faith. You heard him by faith. Now walk by faith. And so many times, people just want to stop with, okay, now I'm saved. Now that I'm saved, I can do whatever I want to do. I can live however I want to live. But no, you got to continue in that same walk. And so now Paul is telling them, and he'll get to that in chapter 3. He tells them how they should live and putting certain things aside and mortifying certain things. But now he's saying to walk a certain way. And the gospel demands that we walk and we live a certain way. You know, we can't walk the same path or walk in the same direction as we did prior to conversion. You got to have a new walk, so to speak. So.
5: Yeah. You know, if I say it, I have to obey it. You know, that's the theme of the New Testament, really. You know, Jesus said, not everyone that saith to me, Lord, Lord, shall enter into the kingdom of heaven, but he that doeth the will of my Father who's in heaven. And this idea of walk is really a common thread throughout the New Testament. But I like, I preached a sermon on 1 John chapter 1 Sunday about the fellowship with God. And John wrote there in 1 John chapter 1, if we say that we have fellowship with him and we walk in darkness, we lie and do not the truth. But if we walk in the light, as he is in the light, we have fellowship one with another, and the blood of Jesus Christ cleanses us from all sin. So I learned there that a Christian can be walking in the light and commit a sin. But then you have somebody who can say that he's having fellowship with God, but he's really walking in darkness.
4: Right.
5: So yes, I like the way you put it. There's a difference in what we say and what we do. So we have to be willing to say it and do it.
4: Mm-hmm. And I think the term walk there, as it says throughout the New Testament, because there's different ways you can walk. Paul mentioned walking by faith, walking in the, John mentioned walking in the light, walking circumspectly. But the idea of that continuous activity, you know, you just can't stop at baptism and conversion and that's it. You know, there's continual activities for the Christian to continue to uphold in his Christianity and his faith. And so Paul is saying you got to continue to walk. Like Jesus did, walk by faith, walk in him. So I think it's interesting how many times the New Testament says, walk in a certain way, walk in a certain manner. So.
5: That's a great point. You know, sometimes we miss that as Christians. There is a responsibility after we come up out of that water. I love the way he put that. It's too many times we miss that.
4: Right. Yeah.
6: That ongoing got to grow that we just talked about in the previous chapter, that completeness, that perfection, the teleos that we saw there. You don't get there just by virtue of the fact is, okay, I've come up out of the water, I'm complete now. Yeah. Well, your sins are forgiven, but you have, that's really the beginning.
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9: Hebrews chapter 3, verse 5 says, keep your life free from the love of money, and be content with what you have. For he has said, I will never leave you nor forsake you. It is so easy to follow the path of greed and chase after money and possessions. It is so easy to never be content, constantly wanting more and more. But what does Paul say in this verse? Keep your life free from those things and be content. It's a fact. You cannot find happiness and contentment in earthly possessions. You see, while it may seem fulfilling to chase after more money and possessions, that money and those possessions will never fill your soul. Only God can do that. Money and possessions are temporary. They are bound to this earth, and once we leave this temporary home, they will no longer hold value, because you can't take a U-Haul to heaven. Today, strive after godliness rather than earthly greed, because from godliness comes great gain and contentment. 1 Timothy 6, verse 6.
10: Alas, indeed, my Savior, be
11: 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The intent of this program is to present the Bible as the inspired and infallible Word of God, the complete and final authority in all religious matters. The regular speakers on this program are Eddie Kraft and Clayton Winters. Join them now with open Bibles as they lead you in a lesson from this book of eternal truth.
12: Prove all things. Hold fast that which is good. These are the words of the beloved Apostle Paul in 1 Thessalonians chapter 5, verse 21. And this is our plea to you as well as a viewing audience of Biblical Viewpoints. We would like to invite you to take your Bibles and join us in this study and in every study we engage in from God's Holy Word, our only guide in matters of religion and matters of life. We hope that you will turn with us as we begin our study. In the first chapter of the book of Romans. We want to go through a series of charts that will lead us into some of the fundamental truths of New Testament Christianity. There are many truths upon which New Testament Christianity finds its firm basis, and none of those is more paramount than the first one that we want to consider in our study today. And that is a fact that many, if not all, in our viewing audience will readily agree with, and that is the fact that there is a God. The evidences for the God of heaven abound. We want to notice just a few of these today, as our time will not permit us to go into too much detail. But we want to notice, first of all, one of the evidences for the existence of God, that in the existence and the design of this universe. We want to direct your attention to the words of the Apostle Paul again in Romans chapter 1. We'll begin reading in verse 14. Paul says, "I am debtor both to the Greeks and to the barbarians, both to the wise and to the unwise. So as much as in me is, I am ready to preach the gospel to you that are at Rome also. For I am not ashamed of the gospel of Christ, for it is the power of God unto salvation, to the Jew first, and also to the Greek. For therein is revealed the righteousness of God from faith unto faith, as it is written, the just shall live by faith. For the wrath of God is revealed from heaven against all ungodliness and unrighteousness of men who hold the truth in unrighteousness." Now notice what the apostle says in verse 19. "Because that which may be known of God is manifest in them, for God hath showed it unto them. For the invisible things of him from the creation of the world are clearly seen, being understood by the things that are made, even his eternal power and Godhead, so that they are without excuse." There are several reasons for which those who are atheists or agnostics do not believe in the existence of God. Perhaps the main reason is the fact that God cannot be witnessed with the five senses. One cannot see God. One cannot touch Him and feel Him. One cannot hear God audibly. And for these reasons, many people decline the possibility that God exists. But the Bible says here that these invisible things are clearly seen. How are they clearly seen? They are understood by the things that are made. We can look up at the stars in the heavens. We can peer through telescopes to distant galaxies. And we can see the great order with which this

Psalm 139, verse 14. I am fearfully and wonderfully made. It is amazing how well put together the human body is, how it functions. The human brain, the human heart, the human eye, these are amazing machines that men have only tried to copy, and yet they cannot match the wonderful design of the Creator of it all. But let's notice yet another evidence to the existence of God, and that being in the existence of morals and ethics among humanity. You see there a picture of a handshake, and while the handshake may not mean as much as it did perhaps in days gone by, it still means something to a lot of people. And the existence of morals and ethics and good in general is another beautiful evidence to the existence of God. The psalmist said in Psalm 14 in verse 1, the fool has said in his heart, there is no God. These evidences should be enough, should be sufficient, to prove to us once and for all that there is a God, there is a Maker, and that He cares for you and for me. But we want to notice another one of these colossal truths, one of these cornerstones of the Christian faith, without which we could not hope to have eternal life. And that is the fact that Jesus Christ is the Son of God. There are many people who try to deny this fact. They try to say that Jesus was a good man, but He was just that. He was just a man, just like anyone else, just like you and me. He may have been a prophet, but He was not the Son of God. The Bible says much to the contrary, and the evidences point in the opposite direction as well. We would like to direct your attention to John chapter 5. We're going to notice just a few of the witnesses to this beautiful truth that Jesus Christ is the Son of God. These witnesses abound. We want to notice, first of all, before we go to our text that we're considering, that world history bears out the deity of Jesus Christ. Flavius Josephus, a great historian, one who was present at the destruction of the temple in Jerusalem in A.D. 70, when Titus came and overthrew it, spoke of Jesus of Nazareth. He spoke of this speaker from Galilee, this great teacher, and he said he was one of those that leads about people that seek the truth. He was a man that did many wonderful works, if, he said, it be lawful to call him a man. World history bears out the fact that Jesus Christ was more than a mere mortal man like you and I. Jesus Christ was far more. But I want us to take a look now at some of the other witnesses to the deity of Jesus Christ. And we're going to take a look at just a few of these. First of all, John the Baptist. In John chapter 1 and verse 29, John the Baptist pointed out Jesus to his disciples, and he says, "Behold, the Lamb of God, which taketh away the sins of the world." I want us to read a section from John chapter 5, and then we'll notice some others, put some other names up on the chart, those that bear witness to the deity of Christ. In John chapter 5, beginning in verse 31, Jesus speaking says, "If I bear witness of myself, my witness is not true. There is another that beareth witness of me, and I know that the witness which he witnesseth of me is true. Ye sent unto John," that is John the Baptist, "and he bare witness unto the truth. But I receive not the testimony from man. But these things I say, that ye might be saved. He was a burning and a shining light, and ye were willing for a season to rejoice in his light. But I have greater witness than that of John. For the works which the Father hath given me to finish, the same works that I do bear witness of me, that the Father hath sent me. And the Father himself, which hath sent me, hath borne witness of me. Ye have neither heard his voice at any time, nor seen his shape. And ye have not his word abiding in you. For whom he hath sent, him ye believe not. Search the Scriptures, for in them ye think ye have eternal life. And they are they which testify of me. And ye will not come unto me, that ye might have life. I receive not honor from men, but I know you, that ye have not the love of God in you. I am come in my Father's name, and you receive me not. If another shall come in his own name, him you will receive.

0: How can ye believe, which receive honor one of another, and seek not the honor that cometh from God alone? Do not think that I will accuse you to the Father. There is one that accuseth you, even Moses, in whom you trust. For had you believed Moses, you would have believed in me, for he wrote of me. But if you believed not his writings, how shall you believe my words? Let's notice some of the other witnesses that Jesus calls for himself here in this fifth chapter of John. We notice that one of these is his works. Jesus speaks of the many works that he had done. And as he also points out in John chapter 10 and verse 25, if you will not believe me, believe the very works that I have done. They testify of me. And certainly the works that Jesus did were sufficient to prove his deity to many who believed on him. We read of those people throughout the book of John. We read of the Samaritan woman at the well who was convinced that Jesus was at least a prophet. We read of Nicodemus in John chapter 3 who came to Jesus by night. He recognized that none could do the works that he did unless the Father were with him. So Jesus' works bore witness to the fact that he was who he claimed to be, the Son of God. But let's notice another. We see that another witness was in God the Father himself. Jesus said that the Father had borne witness of him. And we find an example of that in Matthew 3 in verse 17. When Jesus went to be baptized of John the Baptist in the River Jordan, we know that he came up out of the water and that there was a voice that came down out of heaven and said, "This is my beloved Son, in whom I am well pleased." Again, that voice would be heard on a mountaintop as Jesus was transfigured with Moses and Elijah, those two great Old Testament prophets. And there in Matthew 17, those disciples that were there with Jesus heard the words thundered from heaven, "This is my beloved Son, hear ye him." So God the Father is another witness to the deity of Jesus Christ, but let's notice yet another. And that is found in God's inspired Word. Jesus said to these Jews in John 5, verse 39, "Search the Scriptures, for in them you think you have eternal life, and they are they which testify of me." This beautiful book testifies to the deity of Jesus Christ. In John 1:1, we learn that in the beginning was the Word, that is Jesus, John 1:14. The Word was with God, and the Word was God. Jesus Christ was God, come in the flesh. But let's notice someone else who noticed that. In Matthew chapter 16, when Jesus asked his disciples who men said that he was, there were various answers. But Simon Peter spoke up when he was asked, and he said, "Thou art the Christ, the Son of the living God." Jesus told him there, "Blessed art thou, Simon Bar-Jonah, for flesh and blood hath not revealed it unto thee, but my Father which is in heaven." Again, the Father that was in heaven was the one revealing through the works that Jesus did that he was indeed the Son of God and that he was no other. Let's notice now another beautiful truth upon which New Testament Christianity rests, and that is in the fact that the Bible is our only authority. There are a lot of folks who deny this authority. There are a lot of people who want to go searching for other authority. They want to accept the creeds, the doctrines, and the traditions of men. Jesus condemned such in Matthew 15, verses 8 and 9. We must go back to the Bible for our source of authority in all matters religious. This is the only book by which we are going to stand to be judged on the last day. In Revelation chapter 20 and verse 12, John writes of the judgment scene. He says that he saw the dead, both small and great, standing before the throne of God, and the books were opened, and another book, which is the Lamb's Book of Life. And the dead were judged out of the things which were written in those books, according to their works which they had done. We will be judged not by the words or the works of men. There will be no man standing beside us on the day of judgment save Jesus Christ our Lord. We need to follow His Word and the words of no other. Notice what the Bible has to say on this fact. In 1 Peter chapter 4 and verse 11 we read, "If any man speak, let him speak as the oracles of God." You have heard on this program, if you have been watching it for any length of time at all, we must speak where the Bible speaks. and be silent where the Bible is silent. And that is what we strive and endeavor so fervently to do. We want to speak as the oracles of God, and we take our authority from no other source. Let's notice another passage of Scripture along these lines. Matthew 4, verse 4. Jesus himself had this to say, "Man shall not live by bread alone, but by every word that proceedeth out of the mouth of God." Notice another. 2 John, verse 9. "Whosoever transgresseth and abideth not in the doctrine of Christ hath not God." Notice yet again the words of the Apostle Peter in 2 Peter 1 and verse 21. "For the prophecy came not in old time by the will of man, but holy men of God spake as they were moved by the Holy Ghost." You see, these words that we have in this beautiful book do not come from men. Indeed, they were written down by men that were men just like you and I are. But they did not receive these things by their own will. The Apostle Paul said, "I'm not apostle by the will of man or by the will of the flesh, but by the will and the calling of God." And that is our only source of authority. We receive our authority from heaven. And so long as our authority is from heaven, everything else will fall beautifully into place. Let's notice another passage that warns us not to escape from the Word of God. And these passages are found throughout the Scriptures. This one is speaking particularly of the prophecies that are contained in the book of Revelation, but the same principle applies today. "If any man shall add unto these things, God shall add unto him the plagues that are written in this book. And if any man shall take away from the words of the book of this prophecy, God shall take away his part out of the book of life." Revelation 22, verse 18 and 19. The psalmist said in Psalm 119, 105, "Thy word is a lamp unto my feet and a light unto my path." Friends, what greater light, what greater lamp can we have to lead our way, to direct our steps, than the words of an all-wise and almighty God, one who cares for us tremendously, more than any mortal man can, one that cared enough for us to give his only begotten Son that he might die, so that we might have life and have it more abundantly. What greater source could there be by which we could find a way to direct our steps? Jeremiah said in Jeremiah 10 and verse 23 that it is not in man that walks to direct his own steps. We rely on God for that. God is the only one who is wise enough to tell us the way that we should go. We want to go on now and take a look and see what this precious book contains. There are a lot of folks who look at the Word of God and they see a book that contains more than maybe 1,000 pages, depending on how your Bible is formatted. It's a very large book. You may open it to Matthew chapter 1 and begin reading, and there you find some very lengthy names that are difficult to pronounce. And that can be intimidating. We want to show you just briefly what this book contains, how it is laid out. There is order behind it, as there is in every creation of God. Let's take a look now at a chart that shows how the Bible is laid out. We see that there are two testaments, commonly known as the Old Testament and the New Testament. The first of these testaments was written about a period of time that spanned 3,600 years. It contains several different sections. We notice that the first section contains law in the books of Genesis through Deuteronomy. These were books of instruction that were given to the children of Israel, telling them how they should live their lives and how they should worship the God of heaven. The next section contains history, the history of the nation of Israel, from the books of Joshua to Esther. The next books are the books of devotion, from Job to the Song of Songs, or commonly known as the Song of Solomon. These are books that were written by men who strove to draw closer to God. Then there were books of prophecy, from Isaiah to Malachi. These were great preachers of old who warned Israel to turn away from the things that they were doing wrong and to turn back to the one true God that loved them. These books spanned a period of time from 4000 B.C. to 400 B.C. That is, from the time of the creation of this world until the last prophet Malachi wrote his final word of inspiration. The New Testament was written concerning a period of time chiefly from A.D. 1 to A.D. 100. It contains as well four sections of books. The first section is the Gospels. This contains a history of the life of Jesus Christ and of His disciples and His teaching of them. We find a book of history in the book of Acts. This book tells us of the establishment of the Lord's church and a brief history of its early years. There are the epistles from Romans through 3 John, which contain instructions for how the church was to live and to govern itself. Finally, we have the book of prophecy in the book of Revelation. What is it that separates these two testaments? What makes them different? What divides them? That which divides the Old Testament from the New Testament, as you see on the chart there, is the cross of Christ. The Scripture says in Colossians chapter 2 and verse 14 that when Jesus Christ died, He took this old covenant, the handwriting of the ordinances that was against us and was contrary to us, and it says that He took that out of the way, nailing it to His cross. That Old Testament, which contains nothing but types and shadows of those good things that were to come, that has been done away. One might read the Old Testament and read of how God commanded that certain people offer sacrifices of animals to Him in worship. And they might wonder, why are these things not done today? If the Bible is really to be believed and followed as our only authority, why are these things not done today? That's because Jesus took those things out of the way. They were nailed to His cross on Calvary. We want to take a look now and develop that thought just a little bit more. What was the purpose of the Old Testament? We see the passage from Psalm 139 and verse 17. How precious also are thy thoughts unto me, O God! How great is the sum of them! All of these things put together, the sum of Scripture, is the Word of God. So why do we follow and hold to the New Testament, while at the same time not observing these things that are contained in the Old Testament? These Old Testament sacrifices, why do we not observe those anymore? Why do men not have to go to Jerusalem to worship God anymore? Jesus says in John 4 and verse 24, God is spirit. They that worship Him must worship Him in spirit and in truth. Jesus told that woman at the well in Samaria, Woman, believe me, the hour is coming, and now is, when they that worship the Father will not worship Him here, that is in Mount Gerizim, or in Jerusalem, but they will worship the Father in spirit and in truth. We want to develop this idea now just a little bit more with a chart that we want to show with the last few minutes that we have about the Old Testament. What was its purpose? The purpose of the Old Testament is told us very clearly in the Roman letter. It was written for our learning. Notice the words of the Apostle Paul again in Romans 15 and verse number 4. He says, For that which whatsoever things were written aforetime were written for our learning, that we through patience and comfort of the Scriptures might have hope. But these things have been done away. These things that were written for our learning have now been put aside. The Apostle Paul talks of these in Galatians chapter 3 as being a schoolmaster or a tutor that were leading us unto Christ. But once we have come to Christ, we are no longer in need of a schoolmaster. Let's notice a few more passages of Scripture along these lines. The first from the book of Galatians and chapter 4. Galatians 4 and verse 24. Paul writes, Which things are an allegory? For these are the two covenants. Here we have the Old and the New Testament. The one from the Mount Sinai, which gendereth to bondage, which is Agar. For this Agar is Mount Sinai in Arabia, and answereth to Jerusalem, which now is, and is in bondage with her children. But Jerusalem, which is above, is free, which is the mother of us all. Paul is making an analogy here between the Old and New Testament and the two wives of Abraham. You remember that Abraham had his first child by Hagar, the handmaid of his wife Sarah. Once the child of promise came, the child that God had promised Abraham, when Isaac was born, then that child that was not of promise, along with his mother, had to be put away, had to be put away from the child of promise. He says the same is true of the Old Testament. When that covenant that was promised was come, then the old one, for which there is no longer any need, will be put away. Those things were written for our learning. Let's notice another passage in this regard. We see in Colossians 2 and verse 14, a passage that we just cited a moment ago, blotting out the handwriting of ordinances that was against us, which was contrary to us, and took it out of the way, nailing it to his cross. These things have been done away. But again, what was their purpose? Hebrews 10. Let's notice in another passage here. For the law, having a shadow of good things to come, and not the very image of the things, can never, with those sacrifices which they offered year by year continually, make the comers thereunto perfect. The Hebrew writer is saying this: the Old Testament and all of its practices could not make these people perfect. It could not bring them to Jesus Christ. It was leading them that way, but it could not get them there. There was something good that was coming. He says that the old law was a shadow of good things to come. We hope you'll join us for our next program, in which we're going to see some of those shadows and some of the good things that were coming that they were foretelling. And those good things are here, and we're grateful to God that they are. We want to leave with you some final thoughts as we leave the air today. And these come as an answer to a question that was asked at the first Pentecost after the crucifixion and resurrection of Christ. In Acts chapter 2 and verse 37, the men that were there said, "Men and brethren, what must we do?" That answer is given in the New Testament. The Bible says in these passages of Scripture, in John 8 verse 24, "Except ye believe that I am He," Jesus says, "you will die in your sins." Romans 10:10 says, "With the heart man believeth into righteousness, with the mouth confession is made into salvation." Peter said in answer to this very question, "Repent and be baptized, every one of you, in the name of Jesus Christ for the remission of sins," Acts 2 and verse 38. Revelation 2 and verse 10, Jesus said to the church at Smyrna, "Be thou faithful unto death, and I will give thee a crown of life." We hope that you have followed along with us this morning. We hope that you will join us yet again as we study this precious book, our only authority and our only guide into truth. We hope that you will hold fast to those things that which are good. God, may God bless you, is our prayer.
1: 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In the meantime, we encourage you to find a Church of Christ meeting in your community and worship with them. 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
2: 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We will begin releasing a weekly devotional on Facebook titled Matters That Matter. In these weekly devotionals, we will discuss topics that are important and specific to the Lord's church today. What does the Bible say about trusting others? Am I required to be faithful as a Christian? I pray that you will follow along with us as we explore matters that matter today.
3: 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Here's Billy Lambert.
4: Some time ago, I had to have cataracts removed from my eyes. I'd already had one done, went back a couple of weeks later for the second one. And I walk up to the counter when I went into where they were going to remove it, and she said, "Well, it's good to see you, Mr. Lambert. Now, let's see, what is it that we're doing to you today?" And she mentioned some procedure. I said, No, you're going to be removing a cataract from my eye." "Oh," she said, "I have you mixed up with another man who's just ahead of you, and his name is Lambert as well." Well, I thought that rather strange, but I was delighted they got it straightened out. So they got me ready to go in to have the cataract removed. I'm laying in this little room on a gurney, you know, and the other man was to go out first, and he was going to be ahead of me. And I heard the nurse say to him, "Mr. Lambert, we will see you on the other side." And when she came in to get me, I said, "Could I ask you a question? What is this business about seeing us on the other side?" And she just chuckled, and I got a little chuckle out of it as well. Well, today we want to talk about the other side. We want to talk about a time that Jesus made this statement, "Let's cross over to the other side." Stay tuned as we talk about that today. Now, today we continue to offer a free Bible correspondence course. 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
4: I'm reading today from Mark, the 4th chapter, starting in verse 35. On the same day when evening had come, he said to them, "Let us cross over to the other side." Now, when they had left the multitude, they took him along in the boat as he was, and other little boats were also with him. And a great windstorm arose, and the waves beat into the boat, so that it was already filling. And he was in the stern, asleep on a pillow. And they awoke him and said to him, "Teacher, do you not care that we are perishing?" Jesus, in Mark chapter 4, had been teaching a number of parables. And Jesus used parables to teach some mighty powerful lessons. And then after that, on the same day in the evening, Jesus told the disciples, let's get in a boat and let's cross over to the other side. What was on the other side? Well, when they got in that boat with Jesus and they crossed over to the other side, what did they find and what did Jesus do? Well, first of all, Jesus, as they were crossing over to the other side, showed his power over the destructive forces of nature. As we just read, there was a storm that arose. And they began to cry out and said, "Don't you care that we are perishing?" And so Jesus arose, he rebuked the wind, and he said to the sea, "Peace, be still. Peace, be still." And there was a calm on the sea. You know, Jesus showed his power over the destructive forces of nature, over this raging storm. I want you to know that he can still the storm, the tempest that is in your heart. In all probability, there are some of you watching Getting to Know Your Bible right now who have a storm in your heart. And you wonder, what in the world am I going to do? Well, Jesus Christ, according to John 16:33, can give you peace. According to Philippians 4:7, he can give you that peace that passes all understanding. He can still the tempest in your heart. According to Isaiah 26:3, if you trust in him, he'll give you peace. He'll give you perfect peace. And so you can have a calm in your heart. And we need to be still, and we need to wait on the Lord. Psalms 46:10. You see, Jesus Christ has the power to still the tempest in your heart. Now, I don't know what's going on in your life. In all probability, there might be somebody watching right now who has the tempest of loneliness raging in your life. Maybe you've lost your spouse and you're just so lonely and you feel a lostness without that person. Maybe it's your wife, your husband. Maybe there's someone else that you lost in your life that you love dearly, and there's that nagging sense of loneliness eating away at you. I want you to know that Jesus can still that tempest in your heart. We got to trust in Him, because He said, "I will never leave you, and I'll never forsake you." An elderly widow told me once, "Brother Lambert, I may live alone, but I am never lonely. I may live alone, but I am never lonely, because I have the Lord with me always." He said, "I will never leave you. I will never forsake you." Jesus said, "I am with you always, even to the end of the world." So that may be that tempest raging in your heart. I want you to know Jesus can still that tempest. He can still the tempest of fear. Oh, people fear so many different things in life, and I don't know what you fear, but I suspect that all of us, if we were honest, fear something. Some may fear water. Some may fear heights. So some may have a fear of being in a crowd of people. I know people that just can't do that. They have a fear of being in the midst of a group of people. And some people fear failure. Some people fear death. They fear losing their job. They fear getting old. There's so many different things people fear. But fear is tantamount to unbelief. When we have our faith in God and faith in Jesus. You see, according to Paul in 2 Timothy 1:7, God's not given us the spirit of fear. It was a spirit of fear that kept the children of Israel out of the land of Canaan for 40 years, and they wandered in the wilderness. It was a spirit of fear. It was a spirit of unbelief. But I want you to know that Jesus can still that tempest in your life. He can still the tempest of anxiety. People talk about having anxiety attacks, and those are very real. Some have anxiety attacks. They're very real. They get anxious about things, and they worry about things. But I want you to know the Lord can still that tempest. We have to trust Him. We have to rely on Him, and He can help us with that tempest. Casting all of your care on Him, for He cares for you, 1 Peter chapter 5 and verse number 7. And then He can still the tempest of temptation. Oh, it knocks on everyone's door, doesn't it? Someone says, "Well, I've never been tempted." You just were. You just were. You're being tempted to not tell the truth, because all people are tempted. There's no temptation taken, man, but such as common to man. But God is faithful, who will not suffer or allow you to be tempted above that you're able, but will with the temptation make a way of escape. So God is going to be faithful in helping to make a way for us to escape the temptation, whatever your temptation might be. And we are all tempted in different ways. Through the lust of the flesh, and the lust of the eye, and the pride of life, we're all tempted. And so Jesus Christ can still the tempest in your heart. I want you to know He can bring calm to a troubled heart. Jesus said, "Let not your heart be troubled," John 14:1. William Barclay, a noted commentator, was making some comments on Jesus stilling the tempest in Mark chapter 4. He said, "Whether Jesus stilled the tempest, I know not, but I do know He stills the tempest in my heart." Well, I know Jesus stills the tempest in Mark chapter 4, and I know that He can still the tempest in your heart and in mine. Let's cross over to the other side, Jesus said. On the other side, Jesus showed His power over the demonic world. Go into chapter 5, and when they came into the country of the Gadarenes, they met a man who had been living in the tombs. He had an unclean spirit, and the man could not be bound. They would shackle the man and put him in chains, and then he would break them, and no one was able to tame this man. I suppose that we would just say that he was a wild man, a wild man. And when he saw Jesus, well, what did the man do? He ran and to Jesus, and he began to worship Jesus. And then Jesus said to that evil spirit that was in the man, the unclean spirit, come out of him. Come out of the man. And Jesus cast that spirit out of the man, whose name is Legion, if you notice in verse number 9. And Jesus put the evil, unclean spirit into a herd of swine, and they ran into the sea, they ran into the water, and they drowned. Now, the people began to observe the man who had been living in the tombs. They saw what a difference there was in this man. They saw that this man was now clothed. They saw that he was in his right mind. They knew him. They knew how he had been. He had been so wild that you could not tame him. He had been so wild that if you were to shackle him, he could break the chains. But now the man is sitting, clothed, calm, in his right mind. What a difference it makes, you know, when you encounter Jesus. And he wanted to go with Jesus, but this is what Jesus told him, said, you go home to your friends and tell them what great things the Lord has done for you. And you know, if the Lord has done something wonderful for us, we ought to be willing to tell somebody else about it. But here's where Jesus showed his power over the demonic world. It is my firm, studied conviction that the casting out of demons ceased with the ending of the age of the miraculous. And there are multiple passages of Scripture that we can read showing that that actually occurred. There were some men who tried to duplicate this on one occasion in Acts chapter 19. And this is what the evil spirit that they were trying to cast out of man said, Jesus I know and Paul I know, but who are you? Is as much to say, I know the power Jesus has, I know the power Paul has, well, who do you think you are? And I think that if there are those who do try to cast out demons today and claim they're casting out demons, and I would think those demons, if they could speak to them, would say, Jesus I know and Paul I know, but who do you think you are? I do not believe with the ending of the age of the miraculous that we have that power today. But Jesus still can deliver us from the power of Satan. He can deliver us from the bondage that we're in with the devil. As a matter of fact, in Colossians 1:13, he says that he has delivered us from the power of darkness. That's where Satan reigns, and translated us into the kingdom, which is a kingdom of light, in the kingdom of God's dear Son. And so we go from darkness to light. That's what Jesus can do. Jesus still has that power. He can take you and change you and make you whole again. I don't know all the people that are watching right now, but we have many, many people that watch. And some of you may have a tempest raging in your heart, and you may be fighting a battle with the devil. You may be fighting a battle with Satan every day that you live. I want you to know that you can overcome with Jesus Christ. Jesus said, you'll know the truth. The truth will make you free. And he also said that he that committeth sin is a servant of sin. But he also said, if the Son shall make you free, you will be free indeed. You see, Jesus can take the shackles of sin off your soul and set you free from your sins. Of course, in order to do that, you're going to have to obey the gospel. You're going to have to give your life to Jesus Christ by believing on him and repenting of your sins, confessing your faith in Christ, by being baptized into Christ. It was Jesus who said, he that believeth and is baptized shall be saved. That's very simple, isn't it? That's just as simple as 1, 2, 3. He that believeth, number one, is baptized, number two, shall be saved, number three. And when we obey the gospel by believing on Christ, repenting of our sins, confessing our faith in Christ by being baptized into Christ, that our sins be forgiven, that we be saved from our sins, He removes the shackles of sin in His precious blood, in whom we have redemption through His blood, the forgiveness of sins, Ephesians chapter 1 and verse 7. What did they find on the other side? Well, as they were crossing over to the other side, that Jesus showed His power over the destructive forces of nature, and Jesus showed His power over demons, the demonic world, the unclean spirits. And just as surely as Jesus did that for the man living in the tombs, He can deliver us today from the power of Satan and the power of sin. On the other side, Jesus showed His power over disease. Now, if you'll notice in chapter 5, down about verse 25, that there was a certain woman that came, and she was in the crowd that was around Jesus. And this woman had been sick for 12 years. She had been sick for 12 years, and she had gone to a lot of doctors. Some of you have gone to a lot of doctors trying to find help. I've known of people that go to multiple doctors trying to find help, go all over the country to places where they specialize in certain things, looking for help. This woman had been sick 12 years, suffered many things from many physicians, and she spent all she had, but she wasn't any better. She's just getting worse. So here's Jesus. And this woman comes to Jesus. She's in the crowd. And she touches the hem of His garment. And Jesus asked, "Who touched my clothes?" Think about that. Jesus said, "Who touched my clothes? Who touched me?" And it was this woman. You know, Jesus made our bodies, didn't He? He made everyone. Jesus was involved in the creation of every living thing and every inanimate thing. The sun, the moon, the stars, etc. And He made life. In the beginning was the Word. The Word was with God. The Word was God. The same was in the beginning with God. In Him was life. And the life was the light of men. He made us. And He is our Creator. So why should it be thought strange that Jesus, who made us, can help us with our physical infirmities? Now, this woman touched the hem of His garment, and she was healed. Now, in this case, one garment was not as good as another one, was it? Now, she was in a crowd. He was in a crowd of people. But she reached out for the garment of Jesus. Somebody says, "Well, you know, as long as you touch a garment, it really doesn't matter. Just one is just as good as another. One is just as good as another." Well, in this case, one was not as good as another. And it wasn't the garment, it was the one wearing the garment. And it took contact with Christ's garment. That is, it was with contact with Christ. And so the power was not in the clothing she had on. The power to heal this woman for her 12-year sickness was the one who wearing the garment. Jesus can still help us with our infirmities. The Bible says that the prayer of faith can heal the sick, causes people to get up off their sick bed. I've seen that happen so many times. I've seen people who were seriously ill, and maybe the whole church had come together and pray for that person's recovery. And that person recovers. They recover. And somebody says, "Well, Wasn't that a miracle? No, it took time for them to recover. You see, there is a big difference in divine healing, miraculous divine healing. And some people attribute a miracle to that which is nothing more than God intervening and helping a person get well. Divine healing. All healing is divine. You go to your sick, you go to the doctor, and the doctor says, I'm going to do all I can, and you need to ask God to help you to let everything that I'm doing work for your benefit. And the person does what the doctor says, and they pray that God will help them to get well, and they get well. Now, who actually healed that person? You say, well, the doctor did. No. I know some of them like to take credit for that. But God helped them get well. Now, if it was miraculous divine healing, number one, they wouldn't have to go to the doctor. Number two, they would get well immediately. Every miracle Jesus ever performed was instantaneous. The woman touched the hem of his garment. And Jesus didn't say, well, now you're going to start getting well and getting better over the next few weeks. No, it was an instantaneous healing. So there's a difference in divine healing and miraculous divine healing. Now, if men could duplicate, think about this now, if men today can duplicate the miracles of Jesus, think about that now. They claim they can, some claim they can, and make a big show of it. Number one, how many people do you think that they could feed with five loaves and a few little fish? How many? You say, well, not very many. Jesus fed 5,000. And they had leftovers. You ever have leftovers at your house? When I was a boy, there weren't any leftovers at our house. But when Jesus took just a small amount of food and he fed a huge multitude, 5,000 people. I know towns that are not that large. But you think about a town of 5,000 people, and they're all hungry, and so here's a preacher comes to town and says, I'm going to feed all of you, and all I have is a loaf of bread and three or four fish, and I'm going to feed every one of you. That's how Jesus operated. If men have that power today, I challenge them. How many people can you feed with five loaves and two little fish? How many? And if you can perform miracles, I challenge you to go to St. Jude Hospital and to heal every child there. I believe in healing. I believe that when we pray for God to help us to get well, that God hears our prayers and God helps us. He gives us the strength. He gives us the courage. And patience. We need patience when we're sick. Paul was an apostle. But Paul did not always perform a miracle to heal the sick when they were sick. He didn't always do that. For to take the example of Timothy must have had some kind of stomach problem. And he told him to drink a little, told him what to drink, you know, for his stomach's sake in 1 Timothy 5:23. And there was another brother by the name of Epaphroditus who was about dead. That's in Philippians chapter 2. Nigh to death, Paul said, near death, at death's door. But there's no indication that Paul healed that man. You see, they did not always do that. We are to pray for people to get well today. And we have confidence in the prayers that we pray. Jesus showed his power over disease and could heal people. And Jesus still has power over disease today. And when we have the attitude of prayer about that matter, he's going to listen to us. I've known a people in near death. and prayer was had for them, and over a period of time, they recovered from their illness. I submit to you, it wasn't instantaneous, it was miraculous, but it was divine. But in closing, Jesus showed his power over death. When they crossed over to the other side, you'll notice that he was met by a man by the name of Jairus, whose child was nearly dead. And in chapter 5 and down about verse number 39, Jesus said, "The child is not dead, the child is sleeping." And Jesus told the child, "Little girl, I say to you, arise," and immediately the child arose and walked. Jesus had power over death. You see, Jesus Christ has power of life and death. He showed that power at the tomb of Lazarus, and one day he'll show it when he calls us from the tomb. I want to thank you for watching today, and until we meet again, may the Lord bless you and keep you, is my prayer.
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3: Paul writes to the church at Corinth in 1 Corinthians chapter 3, verse 11. He says, "For no other foundation can anyone lay than that which is laid, which is Christ Jesus." In your Christianity, if you are a Christian, is the foundation of your spiritual life Jesus Christ? If you're not a Christian, your foundation isn't Jesus Christ. Your foundation for your spiritual life is not the only one in whom there is hope in eternity. May I plead with you? Build a foundation. Build a foundation that'll actually last. 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How can you do that? You come to know Jesus Christ through His Scripture. Start there. Thank you.
2: For more from the Collierville Church of Christ, visit colliervillecoc.org.
4: We're all interested in where our departed loved ones went at death. Did they go directly to heaven or to hell, to purgatory? Are they conscious? And if so, are they aware of what we're doing here on earth? Do they know about our sorrow, how we miss them? Well, that's our study today. We're glad you've joined us.
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4: My friend, we're truly grateful to you for inviting us into your home to study the Bible in search of the Lord's way to become and to be a Christian. 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Thanks for inviting us in. Today's program is titled, Where Are the Dead? Many of you have written us for information concerning the whereabouts of your recently departed loved ones. Well, to answer each of these letters adequately is beyond our ability to do so. There's more than what we can put in a single letter. So because we're all interested in things having to do with the future life, I decided to do it in this program. We'd all like to know all we can about where people go immediately after death. And we'd like to know, if possible, whether the dead are in a state of consciousness, and if so, are they aware of what we're doing here? It isn't mere curiosity every time. We'll never be able to answer all the questions about death and dying, but that's probably a blessing. I'm sure God loves us enough that if He felt we should know more about these things, He would have told us more in the Scriptures. So we'll content ourselves with what He's revealed. And after Ken Hildebrand leads us in a spiritual song, we'll be back to see what He has said in His Word. If you'd like a free printed copy, a CD, or an audio cassette tape of it, please address your request for it to In Search of the Lord's Way, Post Office Box 371, Edmond, Oklahoma, 73083, or by email at searchtv@searchtv.org. 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It's available there, the sermon is, in printed form and visible form and audio. Ken Hildebrand's going to lead us now as we sing, and I'll be back. We'll read the Bible and pray together.

A reading today is from the Apostle Paul's second letter to the church at Corinth, and it's in chapter 12. We'll read the first five verses. It is doubtful not profitable for me to boast. I will come to visions and revelations of the Lord. I know a man in Christ who 14 years ago, whether in the body I do not know, or whether out of the body I do not know. God knows, such a one was caught up to the third heaven, and I know such a man.

pray you'll bless our study today so that we can be comforted and we can be encouraged and we can be made stronger in the faith because of the lesson today. This is our prayer in the name of Jesus. Amen.

Physicians and psychologists and sociologists and even others have made some in-depth studies of the subject of death and dying. Well, they've even compiled some very interesting information about the near-death experiences of their patients, information that they've obtained from people who reportedly experienced something like the man of whom we read in 2 Corinthians chapter 12 a moment ago. Some might think that we'd do well to quote some of those people here, or maybe even have a panel of physicians and psychologists who have treated these patients who could comment authoritatively about such matters. Well, they might tell us where people were and what they saw and what they heard during their experiences and all that. But on second thought, would that add authenticity to our study any at all? If you're interested in that, any of you can go to your local library, wherever you live, and check out those books and see for yourself what they said. We're concerned about what we can learn from God's holy word, the Bible. During our Lord's incarnation, he raised several people from the dead, people we know were dead. One was Jairus' daughter, as recorded in Matthew the 9th chapter. Another was the widow's son in the village of Nain, recorded in Luke chapter 7. But the best known was Lazarus, many of the details of which are given us in John the 11th chapter. We don't know how long the others had been dead. The widow's son's body, we know, was being carried in a casket to what seems to have been its burial when Jesus restored him to life. But Lazarus had been dead 4 days, and his body had begun to deteriorate. Now we read that in verses 17 and 39. Well, our Lord commanded him, "Lazarus, come forth." And the dead man came forth from the grave. He walked and talked with his family and with friends. Now, don't you suppose some of those friends who had comforted his sisters while Lazarus was dead, and the multitudes who came to see him after he was raised, were curious about where he was and what he knew during those 4 days? And don't you suppose they asked him some questions? Oh, I'm sure they did. But there's no such conversation recorded in the scriptures about all that. And don't you know, after the crowds had gone and Mary and Martha could talk with their brother in the quietness and in the privacy of their own home, they would ask him some questions? "Lazarus, where were you those 4 days? What did you see and what did you hear? Did you know how we grieved over your death?"

Did you know about the funeral service we had for you? Did you know that Jesus came and wept with us? Well, of course, they had many questions, but inspiration says nothing about it. It isn't revealed to us. I have a good idea from what we learn from 2 Corinthians chapter 12, that when Lazarus returned to his body, those things faded from his memory, and he couldn't have related them if he had wanted to do so. Paul said of himself, "Whether in the body I do not know, or whether out of the body I do not know." God knows how he was caught up into paradise and heard inexpressible words which it is not lawful for a man to utter. Now, if Paul was forbidden to report what he saw and heard, surely the widow's son was too, and Jairus' daughter, and Lazarus, and even those who may have had similar experiences in our own generation. In fact, if one of them should tell us about what he saw and heard in such an experience, we'd question his or maybe even her integrity because of what the Scripture has revealed to us in this passage. So what does the Bible say? Well, man is of dual nature. He's physical. His body is of the earth. It's earthy. His spirit is of God, spiritual. Paul declares, while our outward man, the body, perishes, yet the inward man, the spirit, is renewed day by day. That's 2 Corinthians chapter 4, verse 16. From Ecclesiastes chapter 12, verse 7, we learn, at death, the body returns to the earth from which God formed it in the beginning, and the spirit returns to God who gave it. Zechariah chapter 12, verse 1. Well, the Holy Spirit clearly divides the human being into flesh and spirit and declares the flesh came from one source and the spirit another when he says, we have had human fathers who corrected us. We paid them respect. Shall we not much more readily be in subjection to the Father of spirits and live? That's Hebrews chapter 12, verse 9. Now, we know what Jesus meant when he said to the penitent thief on the cross, assuredly I say to you, today you will be with me in paradise. Luke 23, verse 43. Though they both would be that day, would die that day, I should say, the spirit of each one of them would continue on in paradise. And later Jesus cried with a loud voice and said, Father, into your hands I commit my spirit. Having said this, he breathed his last. His body became lifeless and he was taken by friends, and the body was, and buried. In the seventh chapter of Acts, we have the story of the stoning of Stephen. As he died, he cried, Lord Jesus, receive my spirit. Verse 59. So people don't cease to exist at death. The body goes to the grave and to ashes, and the spirit lives on somewhere. Does the spirit go immediately to its eternal destiny, to heaven or to hell? Perhaps you've heard preachers at the funeral of a loved one say something to the effect, maybe like this, well, your dear mother is right now in heaven singing in the angels' choir. Well, I'm sorry, but that's a mistake. In the first place, it isn't within him to say where mother is. Funerals are not for the purpose of determining the destiny of the departed spirit, or where the deceased will spend eternity. And two, the spirit of the saved person does not go directly into heaven. If by heaven we mean the eternal dwelling place of God, the spirit, the real we, goes rather to another place to await the judgment and then to the eternal abode after judgment. There are several reasons for my saying that. First, the Bible teaches that there is to be a general judgment when all men will be judged.
That subject is worthy of a complete program, and we'll just say here that if people were judged at death and went immediately and directly to heaven or to hell, there would be no purpose for the judgment. Jesus spoke of this judgment day as being universal in all its scope. He said, all nations will be there, Matthew 25, 31, 32. He also said, the men of Nineveh will rise in the judgment with this generation, Matthew 12, 41. And in the next verse, the queen of the south will rise up in the judgment with this generation. The men of Nineveh lived 500 years, something like that, before Christ's day on the earth, and the queen of the south lived 1,000 years before. Yet Jesus said they would be in the same judgment with people of his generation and ours. And when Peter preached on the day of Pentecost, he said, David has not yet ascended into heaven, Acts 2:32. David too had been dead 1,000 years, but the Holy Spirit by the mouth of Peter said he had not yet ascended into heaven. And the Bible says, the Lord knows how to deliver the godly out of temptations and to reserve the unjust unto the day of judgment to be punished. 2 Peter 2:9. So where are the Ninevites, the queen of the south, David, the unjust, and all the others who have died and gone from among us? Well, they're somewhere awaiting the same judgment in which you and I will appear. Well, where is that? Are they in purgatory? The Bible has nothing to say about purgatory. Neither the word nor the doctrine is found in the scriptures. So we'll not spend a lot of time here, but we'll examine it as a legitimate part of this study. Since it's not a biblical doctrine, we turn to other literature to learn what we know about it. From the Encyclopedia of Religion and Religions by Pike and the Encyclopedia Britannica, we learn that the idea was first conceived by Thomas Aquinas, 13th century theologian, philosopher. And it became a part of the Catholic doctrine at the Council of Trent, 1545-1563. Simply and briefly stated, purgatory is thought to be a state of suffering after death in which the souls of those who die in venial sin and those who still owe some debt of temporal punishment for mortal sin are rendered fit to enter into heaven. But since the Bible says nothing about it, and since the Bible holds no hope of another chance after death for salvation before the judgment, well, we may be certain our departed loved ones are not there. Well, are they in Hades? We often use the word Hades and hell interchangeably, but they're not the same. Hades is the unseen world, the world of departed spirits. The word also means all receiving, as it receives every spirit that departs this life and this world, both the good and the bad. Even Jesus went to Hades for those 3 days and nights his body was in the tomb, Acts 2 and verse 27, 31. Unfortunately, the old King James Version translates the word as hell in those verses. But the New King James, the American Standard, and other versions translate it Hades. So every person who dies goes to Hades. All of our friends and loved ones who have died have gone to Hades. But Jesus promised the thief on the cross, today shalt thou be with me in paradise, right? Then paradise is that part of, or shall we say, a state in Hades to which the righteous go. But paradise is not heaven. If we mean by heaven the dwelling place of God, the eternal abode of the righteous, no, it isn't. Jesus spent those 3 days and nights in paradise in Hades.
But after he was raised from the dead, he told Mary, "Touch me not, for I have not yet ascended to the Father," John 20:17. Paradise means a pleasure garden. Yes, it's sometimes used with reference to heaven, but that doesn't mean it always means heaven. Heaven is also called a city, but that doesn't mean every city mentioned in the Bible is heaven. The departed saved people are in paradise, Hades, awaiting the judgment, after which they will enter into heaven for all eternity. We mentioned a moment ago that God knows how to deliver the godly out of temptations and to reserve the unjust under judgment for the day of judgment. And especially those who walk according to the flesh in the lust of the uncleanness and despise authority. 2 Peter 3:9-10. Well, where are the unjust reserved? Well, they are in Hades too, because Hades is the place of all receiving all. But they're in a place or a state called Tartarus in Hades. In 2 Peter 2:4, Peter declared, "For God spared not the angels that sinned, but cast them down to Tartarus, and delivered them into the chains of darkness to be revealed unto judgment." Again, it's unfortunate that the King James translates Tartarus as hell in that verse. Other versions correct that. Tartarus is in Hades, on the other side of a fixed gulf from paradise, as we read in Luke 16:19-31. From 2 Peter 2:4, we can know that's where all of the wicked, the unforgiven people, have gone to await the judgment. It is not hell. It is not the eternal abode of the unforgiven wicked dead. It's a prison where they are held until judgment day, and of course, there is torment in Hades, if for no other reason, just knowing, as the rich man did, that he was unsaved. After the judgment, they will enter into hell itself, where they'll suffer eternally. Let's pray. Thank you, Father, for this information that we have in your word about where our departed loved ones have gone. Help us to apply our lives so that we can be prepared to go and to be with thee. In Jesus' name we pray. Amen.

So, my friend, our departed loved ones are in Hades. If they were saved by an obedient faith in Jesus Christ, they're in paradise, Hades, awaiting the judgment to go on into heaven to live forever with the Lord. If they died without Christ, they're in Tartarus, Hades, awaiting the day of judgment, and there's a great gulf fixed so that they can't cross over into paradise and eventually into heaven. And all the dead are fully conscious. The righteous are enjoying the pleasure garden of paradise, and the unrighteous are imprisoned and are tormented in Tartarus, Hades. None of them know what we are doing here on the earth, Ecclesiastes 9, 4, and 5. And if they did, it's very likely they'd be like the rich man of whom Jesus spoke in Luke 16. They'd urgently want someone to send a message to be saved at once and without delay. My friend, God has made every provision he can to prevent man from a life of punishment in the other world. However, in his righteous character, God must punish the wicked and disobedient as well as reward the righteous and the obedient. A person's eternal destiny is irrevocably determined by the time he dies. The Bible doesn't offer any other chance beyond the grave. It says nothing of the works of supererogation. In his story of the rich man and Lazarus in Luke 16, Jesus makes it clear that there is no crossing the great gulf to go from paradise to Tartarus or from Tartarus to paradise. So it's important that we give attention to the important things while we may. If you're not a Christian, oh, I pray that you'll be obey Christ today and in repentance and baptism, and that you'll do it at once. We're sincerely grateful to you for hearing our message today. 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They'd thrill at having you worship with them at your first opportunity. 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I hope that you will have a great year, and that you'll join us again next week, will you? God bless you. We love you.

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2: 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We're glad to have you with us today, and for the next 30 minutes, we hope you'll get your Bibles out and study with us, get a pen and paper, and be ready to take these passages down that we'll be looking at in our program. We'll remind you to write down our address and get your questions to us so we can get them on Q&A just as soon as possible. I'm David Wade, your host, and let me introduce our guests who are here. To my immediate left, we have Chad Dollahite. In the center, we have Todd Creighton. And on the far left, we have Charles Cochran. Gentlemen, welcome to Q&A. And we're ready to go today. Let's begin with Chad Dollahite. Chad, you have this question. Was the Great Commission in Matthew 28 given to the apostles only and not to us as his disciples?
3: This is a good question, and a lot of times folks have questions about this. Is the Great Commission for us, or was it limited to simply to Jesus' apostles, who it was given to in the immediate context? Of course, Matthew 28, 18 through 20, Jesus came and spake unto them, saying, All authority or all power is given unto me in heaven and in earth. Go ye therefore and teach all nations, baptizing them in the name of the Father and of the Son and of the Holy Ghost, teaching them to observe all things whatsoever I have commanded you. Lo, I'm with you always, even unto the end of the world. Does that apply to us, though? 2 Timothy 3:15, Paul makes a statement there that the church is the pillar and ground of the truth. He says, if I tarry long, that thou mayest know how thou oughtest to behave thyself in the church, which is the pillar and the ground of the truth. Now, the church, the Lord's church, the New Testament church, is the pillar and ground of the truth. So what is the truth? Jesus said in John 17:17, in his prayer to the Father, sanctify them through thy truth. Thy word is truth. The word of God is the truth. How can the Lord's church be the pillar and ground of the truth if they don't propagate or spread or preach the truth, which is the word of God? So that right there tells us that this Great Commission, as we sometimes call it, certainly applies to us as apostle or as disciples of Jesus Christ today. It applies to us as Christians today just as much as it applied to the apostles. But number two, if it applied just to the apostles, the first century church certainly did not know that. Over in Acts chapter 8, there was a persecution that arose. Acts chapter 8, verse 1 tells us that a persecution arose and the disciples scattered. Notice, though, the disciples scattered, not the apostles. They remained in Jerusalem. So then you have in Acts 8, 4, therefore they that were scattered abroad went everywhere preaching the word. And really, when you talk about this concept of the Great Commission, does it apply to the apostles only? Does it apply to us? Once you get beyond the apostles, the question is, where does it stop? Well, we understand once you get beyond the apostles, it applies wholesale to members of the Lord's church. Our commission is to go to preach. We are to emulate Christ or to imitate Him, to try to be as Christ-like as we can. His mission, Luke 19:10, was to seek and to save the lost. And that's our mission. 2 Timothy 2:2, Paul told Timothy, and also instructions for every faithful member of the church, the things that thou hast heard of me among many witnesses, the same commit thou to faithful men who shall be able to teach others also. Very clear from the scriptures that the Great Commission, Matthew 28, 18 through 20, also in Mark 16, 15 and 16, It applies certainly to the apostles in the immediate context, but it also applies to every Christian, every member of the body of Christ from now until the end of time.
2: That's right. That last statement you made when Jesus says, and I will always be with you, I'll be with you always to the end of the age. And so the apostles are dead and gone. Mm-hmm. But Jesus is still with whoever this commission was given to, beginning with the apostles, but it comes down to us today. That's a good point you made there. Very good. Let's move right along then. Todd, you have this question. How can one live a Christ-like life?
4: Appreciate that, David. This is a broad question, but I'll try to attack it from the standpoint of what is the foundation that a Christian ought to build in order to live a life that is exemplary of Christ, one where he is walking in his steps, as the Bible speaks of. Our goal, first of all and foremost, must begin with self. You recall it's recorded in Matthew chapter 16 and verse 24. Jesus came unto his disciples and said, if anyone would come after me, let him deny himself. Probably the biggest obstacle for every Christian is the ability to exhibit and to be consistent in demonstrating self-control, denial of self, putting the will of God above my own desires and my own will. One might even phrase it to say that at the center of self is sin. We think of all sin as described biblically, that is the lust of the eye, the lust of the flesh, the pridefulness of life. All of those begin with selfish desires. And yet that is such a contrast to what Jesus teaches. In verse 25, he says, for whosoever shall save his life shall lose it, and whosoever will lose his life for my sake shall find it. Now that's not talking about a literal death exclusively, but it is a spiritual idea of completely withdrawing, extracting every desire that would be in conflict with the will of God. How do I measure if my life is a Christ-like life? Would probably be the second step. Having understood that I must deny self and change where God institutes his commandments, recall in Ephesians chapter 4, beginning verse 1. The Ephesians writer begins by helping them to understand the source of all measurement of religious or spiritual things. He says, I therefore, the prisoner of the Lord, beseech you that you walk worthy of the vocation wherewith ye are called. We in this life will decide and commit ourselves to different tasks, maybe different careers. But as a Christian, my first and foremost job, he says it in verse 2, with all lowliness and meekness, with longsuffering, forbearing one another in love. To walk worthy of the calling is to be in full obedience with the gospel. And the process by which we do that, ought to be done. Am I demonstrating meekness? Am I treating others with respect and with gentleness? Am I demonstrating long-sufferingness? Am I willing to give instead of take? Am I willing to forgive instead of have a vengeful attitude? And at the center of that is verse 4, there is one body, one spirit, even as you're called, and one hope of your calling. It is the hope that we have as obedient servants to Christ, which guides us on a daily basis. How we apply that is going to be specifically detailed within each individual, but fundamentally, we ought to see this thread through every brother and sister in Christ, that one, they are denying self and putting the Lord first, and two, that they are walking worthy of the gospel for which Jesus died.
2: Thanks, Todd. Appreciate that very much. Chad, would you want to give a short take on that?
3: Well, I mean, living a Christ-like life is something that is required of all of us. And I think one thing that we want to be careful to notice is that it's, which Ms. Todd was mentioning, it's a lifelong thing.
2: Mm-hmm.
3: It's a constant growing process in which we grow into more and more into the image of our Savior.
2: Okay, good. Charles?
5: I think it's the idea also of the Bible says that if we're going to be a disciple, we have to take up our cross daily. I like the little word, and follow me. Mm-hmm. And so following Christ and his example as revealed in Matthew, Mark, Luke, and John, understanding his nature, his devotion to God, and following that example is our challenge today.
2: It sure is. What 1 Peter 1:21 says, Christ left us an example that we should follow his steps. And then Paul adds to that 1 Corinthians 11:1, imitate me as I also imitate Christ. And so we look at the scriptures and we see the perfect example of Jesus, but it behooves us to look around and find someone who's really, as we can tell, are living up to that standard and then emulate the good in that person. And of course, don't copy the bad, but the power of human example as well.
6: Good point.
2: And we need to be an example to others to have them along life's pathway and living the Christian life. Very good. Appreciate that a whole lot. Let's move right on to Charles Cochran. A very interesting question. I've not seen this one before, Charles, but it says, does 1 Corinthians 16:1-2 bind all monetary contributions given to the work of the church to the first day of the week?
5: Well, David, that really is an interesting question. And the word bind is a very challenging word because God's word does bind by direct command or by example or by necessary inference. And so do we have any commandment directly given that will make the giving of our contributions only to be on the first day of the week and only to the local congregation? Well, we look at 1 Corinthians 16:1-2, and Paul does, in those two passages, give order to the churches of Galatia, even so do ye. Upon the first day of the week, and the New American Standard Version says, upon the first day of every week, let every one of you lay by him in store as God has prospered him, that there be no gatherings when I come. We would say then that this is a pattern, this is an example for us to follow today in our giving unto the Lord. And as we look at 1 Corinthians chapter 16, notice these things. First of all, our giving is to be done regularly, that is, upon the first day of the week. It is also to be done individually. Let each one of you give as God has prospered him. It is to be done purposefully, that is, as one prospers, it is not a set amount where one is commanded to give a specific amount, but out of our prosperity, we give as God has prospered us, as God has blessed us, and we also give collectively. That is, we lay by in store in a common collection, each Christian putting something into that collection that God has blessed his life with. Now, does that mean that this is a binding thing that we can never give on any other day other than the first day of the week? That we're only to give to our local congregation, as we have here in 1 Corinthians chapter 16. When we turn back to the book of Acts, we will notice several occasions where giving was done on a day other than the first day of the week. For example, in the book of Acts chapter 6, the Bible there reveals that the widows were being neglected in the daily ministration. The daily ministration was not simply on the first day of the week, but rather those widows were being given support, ministration. They were given things by their fellow Christians on days other than the first day of the week. So here's an example, David, of not a daily, a first day of the week, but rather a daily ministration. In Acts chapter 11, there arises a prophet by the name of Agabus, and he prophesies of the coming of a great famine. And as the Christians heard about that famine, they were willing to give unto those who were going to suffer during that famine. It was not simply given to the church there of that local congregation, but it was given to disciples in other places where there was a need that arose. So here is an example of giving that did not involve just a local congregation. In Acts chapter 4, verses 34 through 37, we notice there in that example that there was the selling of lands. Even Barnabas is given as an example of someone who had land. He sold it and he brought the money and laid it at the apostles' feet. And thus we have an example here of the selling of lands that may have not involved the first day of the week, but it was a selling of possessions and bringing those things and giving to the apostles, and distribution was made as every man had need. So in these examples in the book of Acts, we see that it is not simply on the first day of the week that giving was done. It was not only a local congregation, but as needs arose, things were sold and money was given to provide for the needs of others. So no, I do not believe that it is bound only on the first day of the week and only to a local congregation.
2: Thanks, Charles. I think you shed a lot of light on it. Do you, either you gentlemen, have any word you'd like to add to that? But
3: Well, I think, you know, the Bible also commands Christians to assemble every first day of the
6: sure.
3: week. But we would not say, well, Christians can assemble only on the first day
2: right.
3: of the week.
2: Right.
3: Their examples abound in Scripture, as
2: That's
3: Brother
2: right.
3: Charles just mentioned regarding giving, where the church assembled on days other than the first day of the week, but they always assembled on the first day.
2: Well, that's right. Okay, Todd?
4: You know, one thing about giving, it is a voluntary, free gift of love toward the Lord. And I think that the Scriptures that Brother Charles mentioned really point out and bear out that it's our attitude behind the gift. That as a Christian, I want to be as sacrificial in everything that God provides me at every opportunity. And we clearly understand from Scripture that that's not exclusively to the Lord's day.
2: That is right. We're going to take a break, folks, and we'll be back in just a few moments. So stay with us. Chad Dollahad is going to be discussing a hen and her chickens.
7: I say you got to
8: spending time studying God's Word. That's what we're all about here at GBN. To help you in that, we'd like to offer you a free Bible correspondence course. 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Or you can send us an email or give us a call. Just be sure to give us your name and address and we'll send it right out to you. We'd love to hear from you.
2: We want to remind you now to take down our address and write us as soon as possible, email us and get your questions to us so we can get it on Q&A. We'd love to hear from you. And so let's begin with Chad Dollahad as we continue. And Chad, it says, in the Bible, Jesus once talked about a hen and her chicks. Where is this passage found and what is he teaching about them?
3: There is a passage in the Bible that Jesus mentions a hen and her chickens, and that's Matthew chapter 23. It's in about verse 37. Jesus there says, O Jerusalem, Jerusalem, thou that killest the prophets and stonest them which are sent unto thee, how often would I have gathered thy children together, even as a hen gathereth her chickens under her wing, and ye would not. There's an exclamation mark there, and sometimes, or at least there is in my Bible, I'm using the King James Version when I quote that. But sometimes we think of that, and often I thought of it as Jesus kind of almost shouting, being very exclamatory, and he is in a way, but really in context, I think Jesus, if anything, was crying when he said this. There was almost a tear in his eye, and you can almost hear the agony in his voice, and he's using this illustration of the hen and her chickens to illustrate his love for spiritual Israel. I was talking with somebody recently about we had chickens growing up. I lived out in the country. And we had chickens, and if you ever had a mama hen that hatched, or even if before those eggs hatch, if she's wanting to set on those eggs and hatch some babies, you don't mess with them. And if you do, she's going to get after you. And you know, hens are pretty docile creatures until they have chicks. And Jesus uses this as an illustration. He says, Jerusalem, I wanted to protect the Israelite people just as fiercely as a mama hen protects her little baby chicks. And certainly if there's anybody you want protecting you, it's the Lord God, Jehovah. And Jesus is God. He was God in the flesh on this earth. Jesus said, I wanted to protect you just like a mother hen protects her chicks. But you refused. Israel wholesale refused his offer. Now that's not to say the whole nation did, because there were some who believed in Jesus. They came to him on his terms. They eventually ended up obeying the gospel and on the day of Pentecost, first day of Pentecost after his resurrection, and became Christians. But Jesus uses the hen and her chickens as an illustration to say, you know, he wanted to take care of the Israelite nation. He loved them with great love, but for the most part, for the vast majority of that nation refused his offer of salvation. They wanted the Messiah on their terms. They wanted the Messiah as their definition of what he should be, not what as he truly was and how he came to this earth.
2: Thank you. Appreciate it very much, Chad. And I think that is a sufficient explanation on that. And we need a little extra time for this next one, or the next two, really. Mm-hmm. So let's move right on to Todd. Todd, this question comes up quite often in discussions. When does life begin?
4: Thanks, David. When we think about the idea of life and the implications of a soul coming into this world, we can't help but look at the very beginning when God created the earth and all things in it, and then created man. We quote Genesis chapter 2 and verse 7, and the Lord God formed man out of the dust of the ground and breathed into his nostrils the breath of life, and man became a living soul. Adam is the only human being that was, one, created full-grown in adult form. But what I like about the passage is that it explains this very clearly and succinctly. Instantaneously, when God created Adam, he became a soul. We go through the story of the creation of Eve, and then in Genesis chapter 4 and verse 1, we have the first infant or the first child which is conceived between Adam and Eve, his wife, and it says very, very clearly, and she conceived and bare Cain. When does life begin? It begins at the conception. When God creates life, this precious soul, it is not tissue. It is not just two cells joining together. There is something that is spiritual, physical, mental, and emotional that begins at that moment when God creates a soul. A soul is just as much created when it is born of a mother and father as much as Adam was created full grown. The argument of this oftentimes is, well, is conception, is when the embryo implants, is that really where life begins? Isn't it actually when a child comes forth from the womb, when this infant is actually born? But of course, the Bible in its wisdom even speaks to issues or that argument. Luke chapter 1 helps us to see this, because when Elizabeth had conceived, the verse says in verse 41, and it came to pass that when Elizabeth heard the salutation of Mary, the babe leaped in her womb, and Elizabeth was filled with the Holy Spirit. The babe inside the womb of Elizabeth moved. It had a recognition that Mary was near. It is without any refuting that the Bible clearly teaches that a soul begins at conception.
2: Thanks a lot, Todd. Appreciate it a whole lot. I hope we're realizing the political implications of this subject we're discussing, because when you attribute the rights of human life to an infant or to a fetus, and that's a big abortion debate, of course. Todd, would you like to touch on this for us?
3: Well, I would come to Q&A with my New Testament instead of my Old Testament, but so I won't try to quote it verbatim, but I'm reminded of Jeremiah 1:5, where God tells Jeremiah, before you came forth, when you were still in the womb, I knew
2: right.
3: you, and I had plans for you. And so there's no doubt biblically that that baby, you can call it a fetus, you can call it whatever you want, but the Bible calls it a baby, and it's
2: That's
3: a life,
2: right.
3: and it's a soul.
2: You're right. Charles?
6: Very good.
5: Well, I'm sure glad we're discussing this question, because it is a burning issue in our day. In the book of Psalm 139, verse 13, the psalmist said, for thou hast possessed my reins, thou hast covered me in my mother's womb. Mm-hmm. And we need to realize that whatever is in that womb, God is at work. God is creating life. God has created life
6: Amen.
5: At conception. And anyone that enters the picture to destroy that life is destroying what God is doing. And that is a very, very serious thing.
2: Thank you, gentlemen. We appreciate your comments on that. And let's move right on to our last question for this program. It's to Charles Cochran. Charles, is it scriptural to baptize someone during a worship service? Is there a Bible example of such?
5: Well, David, I don't know if I've ever had a question like that. That's a very interesting question, one that I think deserves some attention, and we appreciate the caller or the one who submitted this question. Is there an example or some kind of an inference from the Bible, the New Testament, of baptizing someone in a worship assembly or a church service? Well, I'm glad that people are concerned about baptism, and is it right to baptize someone? We know that there are so many verses that speak of the importance of baptism, and that it is a part of our salvation experience, that one is baptized in order to be saved. One is baptized in order to have their sins washed away. And those who deny the necessity of baptism are denying what the Scriptures say relative to the necessity of our obeying the gospel in the act of being baptized. So it is a scriptural thing to baptize someone, but what about a church service? Do we have an example of that? One of the examples that we have of a worship service is in Acts chapter 2. And I know that that is often given as the example of establishing the Lord's church on the day of Pentecost. And was the church established on the day of Pentecost? Well, the Bible says in Acts 2 and verse 47, on that day the Lord added to the church daily those who were being saved. Now, how could we add someone to something that did not exist? The church did exist on the day of Pentecost. The apostles were the first members of the church. They were set miraculously into the church. They were the church existing on the day of Pentecost. So you have the church assembled together on that day with the apostles being members of the church. You had unbelievers who were there, those that did not believe that Jesus was the Son of God at that point when Peter stands up to preach the first gospel sermon. And as Peter preaches the first gospel sermon and they realize they've crucified the Son of God, put him to death, they cry out, "Men and brethren, what shall we do?" Peter's response was, "Repent and let every one of you be baptized in the name of Jesus Christ for the remission of sins, and you'll receive the gift of the Holy Spirit." In Acts 2 and verse 41, "Then those who gladly received the word were baptized." Here is a church service. Here is an assembly on the day of Pentecost. And in that worship assembly, that day when the church is established, they are asking, "What must I do to be saved?" They're told to be baptized. And that day, the Bible says, about 3,000 were baptized into Christ. So we have an example here of the church established, the church assembled, and someone, in fact, about 3,000 someones who were all baptized on that day in a church assembly. So yes, we do have an example of someone baptized in a worship assembly on the day of Pentecost. In fact, we do not have an example of how that we sometimes handle our call for people to respond to the invitation. The way that we do it today of having a song at the end of the service and people being asked to come forward and to be baptized then is a matter of judgment or opinion. Nothing is violated by doing that, but we have the opportunity for people to respond to the gospel of Christ and make a good confession before men, as Matthew 10, 32 and 33 teaches us that we are to do. So it's a judgment matter. When one is baptized and the situation of that baptism, we do have examples of their being baptized in a public way in Acts chapter 2.
2: Thanks, Charles. Todd, you want to comment on that?
3: Well, they're...
2: Chad.
3: That's okay. The Bible emphasis is on the reason for baptism. It's for the remission of sins. It's the point at which the Lord adds someone to the body, the church. The Bible emphasizes that it's to be an immersion in water. The Bible emphasizes it's to be done immediately.
2: Mm-hmm.
3: But as Brother Charles has just so ably pointed out, the Bible doesn't emphasize. There are examples both ways, in a worship assembly, but also like in the case of the Philippian jailer, in the middle of the night. I mean, you just go right then.
2: Mm-hmm.
3: Nobody around but that man's family and Paul and Silas. But the main concern was to do it now because salvation depended upon it.
2: That's right. Okay, Todd?
4: Most of the baptisms that I've been participated in have been at times other than worship.
2: Yeah.
4: But what better time than in worship to be around those that will be your new brothers and sisters in Christ that can pray with you there and encourage you. And it is uplifting and encouraging for them to see a new soul added to the kingdom at that time.
2: That's a good point. Also, we noticed in Acts chapter 2 that after the baptism, they continued in the apostles' doctrine and the breaking of bread, which was also a part of the worship, was to partake of the Lord's Supper. And they would not have offered that supper until these people were baptized into Christ. And so I think your example of Acts chapter 2 really underscores it's, we have to be careful about making a law. You can't do but this, this, and that in a worship service as such. But we need to follow what the Scripture says. But
4: right,
2: there is the approved apostolic example of what they did. Well, I tell you, we've had a good day on the program and some good questions we've aired out. We appreciate you watching the program. We hope and trust you've taken down these passages, and we hope and trust you've got our address. And be sure to write us as soon as possible. I'm your host, David Wade. And for Chad Dollahite, Todd Creighton, and for Charles Cochran, it's been a pleasure.
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0: 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By signing up for this correspondence course, you can take the first step in strengthening your relationship with God. 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If you follow Him and His Word, you will come to know the true meaning of life.
10: Isn't it great to just get together and talk about the Word of God? That's what a Bible Roundtable is all about. We're talking about the Word of God and how it applies to our lives, how it affects our lives, and how we use it to guide our lives and improve our lives. My name's Brooks Boyd. I'm the host of Bible Roundtable, and I have some friends here with me today. We're going to talk about how we approach people with the Word of God. We've already studied a little bit about the basics of studying the Bible with other people, but we've got some specifics we want to talk about today. But before we get to that, I want these guys to introduce themselves. Tom, glad you're here. Tell us who you are.
11: Glad to be here. My name is Tom Baxley, the minister for the Highway 9 Church of Christ. Been there for about 2.5 years now. My wife, Shay, and our new son, Wilson James, who is almost 6 months. Excited about the work that's going on there, and very excited to be here today. Thank you very much.
10: All right. Got a lot of good people over there at Highway 9.
11: Yes, sir.
10: Really love those folks, and glad you're part of our program today.
11: Thank you.
10: And Brother Robbie.
12: Yes, my name is Robbie Eversole. I've been a minister to Pennville Church of Christ for about 14 years now, a little over 14, and excited to be here with you and with Tom today. I just have a great amount of respect for you two gentlemen, and looking forward to the program today, and I'm very, very happy to be invited to be here.
10: Well, you're among friends, brother. We're delighted that you are with us. We've talked about approaching people with the Word of God who are not Christians. Would you have a different approach for someone that you knew was a brother or sister in Christ, but that they weren't faithfully following Jesus now? They had, as Jesus said in Luke 9:62, they had looked back, and so they're no longer faithfully following Jesus Christ. Tom, tell me, is there a different approach, you think, for folks like that?
11: I don't know if there is one or not. I've only been at Highway 9 for about 2 years now, so I'm still, you might say, learning the ropes, and this is my first full-time ministry, so again, okay. I'm still kind of new to the whole thing, but my bottom line question for both, somebody who's left the church and gone into the world, or someone who's left the church and gone into a denomination, I would like to know what happened.
10: Okay.
11: The Bible's the same. The message is the same, and Jesus is the same. Everything is the same as far as this is concerned. So something has changed within them. Something has changed within their way of thinking,
10: okay. And
11: I would like to know what that is. And so that would be my approach.
10: Well, that's a great approach with anybody. You know, why are you where you are spiritually? I guess
12: absolutely. My approach might be a little different, but my message wouldn't.
10: Okay.
12: I guess is the way that I would answer it as I think about it. My approach would be to, let's say, a person that's never obeyed the gospel, a non-Christian. My approach might be, you know, why have you never obeyed the gospel?
10: Mm-hmm.
12: And do you know where you're going, you know, if you continue down this path, where mm-hmm. it's going to lead? With an erring Christian, someone that had tried it and just found it lacking, I would probably say something to the effect of ask them why. What happened? Why would you leave one and become unfaithful to one that's done so much to you? And I think I would appeal to that sense that they had when they first obeyed the gospel.
10: Okay.
12: And appeal back to that. But it's that backward pull sometimes of an old environment. You know, a lot of times you can't run around with the same friends you had before.
11: Right.
12: You have to develop new friendships. And now my time and talents and energy and money needs to be used for the furthering of the kingdom. And I think some people feel like that Christianity is a quick fix or a cure-all, and they're going to obey the gospel, and nothing bad's ever going to happen to them, and never, ever be a financial problem or a marital problem or a child parenting problem. And
10: right.
12: And then they fail to realize that Christianity is lived out in the context of real life, and then the next thing you know, they doubt and they fall away. I don't think any of that happens overnight.
10: Right. No, it doesn't.
12: It's a slow slipping process, like the Hebrews writer talked about. And the message, I can't take another message back, a different message back to, let's say, an erring Christian. I have to take the very Christ on the cross that he obeyed the first time, and he's tried and found lacking. I've got to take him back and ask why.
10: There are some things that are suggested, I guess, in Scripture. Titus 3, when Paul is talking about the brother that's factious, he's a heretic, after the first and second admonition, refuse. I guess there's an indication there that my patience is not quite as long with this brother that's erring or sister that's erring as with somebody who has never heard the gospel before, never heard the truth of the gospel at least. And so, you know, I take my time with them, but there's almost a sense that, well, you know, James, or Jude rather, talked about with some you snatch out of the fire, right?
12: Others you save with love. And so interesting that you use the word patience, because I tell you, I'm a lot more patient.

0: In my experience, and that's not authority for anything, but just asking sometimes, as you've said, you know, why? And sometimes people will, once they start explaining, well, I ain't going back there because this, that, and the other, and you talk about it for just a few minutes, and they kind of hang their heads and admit, well, yeah, it doesn't matter if the devil himself shows up on Sunday morning. I still have an obligation to God to be in worship and to give of my means and to live the Christian life. Just because somebody said something that I didn't like, and they're a brother or sister in Christ, that's not God's fault, is it?
1: So. Absolutely it's not. And there's one thing that I was going to mention that I forgot to mention.
0: Okay.
1: If I may mention. I ask people when I go to an erring brother or sister, I will ask them, I say, I don't want a sentence, I don't want a book, one word. Put your unfaithfulness in one word. A lot of times it's commitment. A lot of times it's I've just lost my desire or whatever, you know, they'll say. You don't always get one word. But I try to make them summarize in one word. Now, when they say one word, what I say, it's commitment. I never baptize anyone that I don't go over Luke 14.
0: Right.
1: Sit down first and count the cost. I want you to know the commitment that you're making, what you're getting into.
0: Mm-hmm.
1: I don't want you to wake up 6 months from now and say, boy, I didn't know I was going to have to give of my means. And I didn't know that I needed to, you know, study my Bible and attend all the services. We count the cost when I study with somebody. And I think we do them a great disservice when we don't talk about giving and that type of thing. We do them a tremendous disservice. Good. Put it in one word, and now you know where to start.
0: You know, you could look back at the prodigal son in Luke 15, and it's not the prodigal son that I think Jesus was focusing on so much.
1: Pharisees.
0: As the erring brother, the elder brother, rather, that wasn't concerned about his erring brother.
1: And he represented the Pharisees in the story.
0: Right. Mm-hmm. And some people, you know, you ask them, you move to a new work, and you ask about this person. They're a member of the church, but they're not coming anymore, because you'll never get them back. And I always ask, well, did the Lord reveal that to you? How do you know that we won't get them back? You know, have you asked them what the problem is? And have you asked to sit down and just open the Bible with them? You mentioned something a while ago, Robbie, that I really agree with, that you take the same Jesus. Sometimes here's an erring Christian. They're erring because there's a question mark over their initial obedience. Sometimes they weren't properly taught.
2: Mm-hmm.
0: And so what would you do there?
1: Well, you just have to teach them. You have to teach them. And, you know, if they've been baptized, if they understood that baptism was for the remission of sins, and they were doing that, and maybe some of the weightier matters was left out. And, you know, you can teach them. And just when you go out to people, man, just be honest with people. Lay it on the line. Just tell the words of the book.
0: Okay.
1: And you'll be okay when you do that. There's nothing wrong with just saying, this is what it says. Have you done that?
0: Very good. Well, and I recall Brother Coleman Crocker several years ago at Fried Hardeman had a study called Second Thoughts. And that's one of the materials. I wanted to talk about materials in this segment as well. But the idea is stop and reconsider. Which prophet was it? Haggai? Twice in chapter 1, he says, consider your ways.
1: Yeah.
0: I've got an obligation as an elder brother to go to my erring brother, but I think we've talked about something here. I've got a little more liberty because of the responsibility that I have. I've got a little more liberty to be just a little more upfront, a little more forceful, don't you think?
1: Absolutely.
2: Mm-hmm.
1: That's what I was talking about. I got less patience
0: right. With
1: someone leaving the light and going back into error, mm-hmm, or unfaithfulness, as I do

0: with someone who's leaving the darkness and coming toward the light. I got a lot less patience for the one who's leaving right and going back to wrong. So you are more forceful. You've got more to build on, mm-hmm. because they know the truth and they've just left it.
1: You find that example with Jesus. He was always more forceful with those who were supposed to know the law, those who were supposed to be the people of God, those who were supposed to know. He called brood of vipers and hypocrites and so on and so forth.
0: Right. Yeah, he got up one day and said, it's good to see all the snakes present. And what he was saying, what Tom was saying, is so true, because I've read Matthew 23 as well, and scribes, Pharisees, hypocrites. You smell like decomposing flesh. Mm-hmm. You're a bunch of hypocrites. You garnish the outsides of the tomb, but inwardly, you know, you're full of extortion and excess. And he did so much to avoid, have to say that. But when it couldn't be avoided, he had the courage to go say it. And I think that's one area we fail. We're afraid to go and talk to an erring brother. I believe we are, yeah. at times.
2: That's often the case. And I know of a man and wife right now who are, as far as I know, they're faithful in service to Christ. And it's because an elder and a preacher that knew them, they had moved to a new location, and this elder and this preacher knew that they were members of the church, but they knew that they weren't faithful. But they would make at least one visit every week and say, let's see y'all in church Sunday, you know. And that persistence made a difference with them. They didn't know all of their problems and hang-ups and why they quit, but just taking the time to say a word, that can make a difference in a person's life.
0: You might just be like Jesus talked about. You wear them down through persistent asking.
2: That's right.
0: And that's, you can't quit doing good just because someone else don't want to do good.
2: Right.
0: You know, you have to continue to make an appeal. Now, if they just get mad and run you off, you shake the dust off your feet and go on. And find those people that really do want to. But as long as there's a glimmer of hope, you go back over and over and over again.
2: Right. All right. Now, different vein, same problem. You've got an erring brother or sister, but they have, as they've left the Church of Christ, the church that is the body of Christ, they've joined themselves to a denominational body. How do you approach that person? Can you approach that person?
1: I think you can approach that person, and again, the same question would be why? What has changed? Again, the Bible is not what's changed; it's their way of thinking, and this would be a good time to again talk about the authority of the New Testament and to show them this is what the Bible says. And if what you're doing or what you think is not found in here, then do you really need to do and think it?
2: Okay. All right. I guess that is very often the case, that it's an authority issue. What do you think, Ron?
0: Well, when someone leaves the Lord's church and goes back to the beggarly elements of the world, and which would be the religious world as well, you know, Peter talked about those who fall away, and he said it's like a dog that's returned to its own vomit. So it don't leave a pretty picture. Jeremiah 1, 9 and 10 makes an interesting statement. He said, tear down, destroy, plant and build.
2: Right.
0: It's more difficult to talk with someone who is religious than it is for someone who has never picked up a Bible.
2: Mm-hmm. Okay.
0: I had rather talk to someone who has never, because with a person that's rooted and grounded, maybe his family for 10 generations in a particular denomination, and he's been brought up in that from infancy, you know, you've got a lot of tearing down you have to do before you can ever plant and build. So it's a tiring process.
2: Yes, it is.
0: It is a very sad, tiring process. I've shed a lot of tears over people that knew what to do. I knew that they knew what to do, and they just said no. And they said no so many times that You just go up.
2: And the authority concept comes back, because a lot of people that I talk to that have left the church for a denomination, you know, a lot of them did it to keep peace at home. You know, this is what my spouse was, this is what her family is, and so we just decided we'd go there. And that way we won't be fussing about religion anymore, you know. Well, you know, it's peace at home, but, you know, consider what the writer of Hebrews says in Hebrews chapter 10. For if we sin willfully after that we've received the knowledge of truth, there remaineth no more sacrifice for sin, but a certain fearful looking for of judgment and fiery indignation, which shall devour the adversaries. He that despised Moses' law died without mercy under two or three witnesses. Of how much sore punishment shall he be, suppose ye, shall he be thought worthy, who hath trodden underfoot the Son of God, hath counted the blood of the covenant wherewith it was sanctified an unholy thing, and hath done despite unto the Spirit of grace. Now, I know the people in those situations are going to say, well, I haven't denied that, but either this was right to start with, or it wasn't.
0: Was that verse 26 you started with?
2: It started with verse 26.
0: Well, what did the previous verse say?
2: Well, not
0: forsaking the assembling. So when we forsake Christ, mm-hmm. There's no more sacrifice, because he is the only sacrifice. And if we try him and leave, he's not what we want. We've forsaken him, and where else are we going to go for a sacrifice? There's nothing else that's sufficient. I think that's one of the applications of that context there. Mm-hmm. And it's a frightening thing to fall into the hands of the living God, a fearful thing. Some way we got to make people see that there's no church ever established in the history of this world. It's as good as the one my Lord left heaven to die for. None. And in him and him alone is salvation offered. I'm sure Menno Simons was a good man, but he can't save me. I'm sure Martin Luther was a decent human being, but he can't save me. I'm sure John Knox, John Wesley, John Smith, Joseph Smith, Mary Baker, Eddie, whoever, two or three other names she had, I'm sure these were all good and decent human beings.
2: Yeah. But anyways, yes.
0: Them nor the Pope or anybody else can save me. Only Jesus Christ can. And we have to get people to somehow see that there's no place else to go. There's no other sacrifice.
2: Very good.
0: None other.
2: Exactly. And that I guess that is the crucial thing, that what Jesus told the church at Ephesus would be true here. They'd left their first love.
0: They left it.
2: And it can't be the same, you know. Well, it's, you know, and again, the argument's going to be, well, I'm still worshiping the same Jesus, you know, same God. I still believe in the same Jesus that you do and study out of the same Bible that you do. But John 17, 20 and 21 has to come to mind. And the unity that the New Testament teaches must be understood. When Jesus was praying, he prayed for his disciples. Didn't he say one? That they might be one, as thou, Father, art me, and I in thee, that they might be one in us.
1: Yes. And we got to continue on with Jesus' message to the church at Ephesus. They left their first love, but they need to repent and do the first works.
2: Exactly. Yeah.
1: They need to come back. They can come back, and that's the message that we need to bring with us, is why have you left? But once we figure out why, it's not too late. Come home. Come home before it is too late. There will come a time where you will see, you know, what we're talking about. But if you wait until that time, then it will be too late. So come home now, repent, and do the first works.
0: One of the reasons that Israel kept getting in trouble over and over and over was idolatry. And I think we can all agree on, they were a very worshipful people, but they worshipped a number of gods. They become very... And denominationalism is a competitive religion. It competes with the church of our Lord.
2: Yes, it does.
0: Thus, it is idolatry.
2: Mm-hmm.
0: And we need to point out what the price of idolatry, unrepentant idolatry, where that will lead. It never brought any blessing to Israel, did it?
2: Never a good thing.
0: Never a good thing.
2: Never a time when it was a good thing. And they assumed that it would be. You know, this peace at home concept, yeah. You know. I'll worship my wife's gods.
0: Yeah.
2: And that's where Solomon went off the edge, for sure.
0: You know, let me give you the statement. Thinking about this, I'll go with my wife or I'll go with my husband to keep peace at home. And there, that's been their church for, you know, years. They grew up in it, what have you, whatever arguments made. I've heard people say, young people say, now this is a statement of an absolute fool. Oh, I'll change him once we're married. Oh, I'll change her once we're married. That's a statement of a fool. You tell him to get right now or get lost.
1: That's, amen.
0: Isn't that the truth?
1: Yes, it is. Absolutely.
0: Get right now or quit cursing now or get lost. Quit drinking now or get lost. Quit using drugs now or get lost. Mm-hmm. Get right now or get out of here.
2: Mm-hmm.
0: You're not going to change them after you're married.
1: It's a lot easier to pull down than it is to lift up.
0: Absolutely.
2: Yeah. And there's some application to this situation, 1 Corinthians chapter 7, where you've got somebody who is not a New Testament Christian married to someone who is. And this is where Paul talks about us being slaves to that individual. The brother or sister is not under bondage.
0: That's right.
2: Was it verse 29? I'm not under bondage to that person to leave Christ them and for what they want me to do. And so when... And there are some well-known brethren, gospel preachers, whose mates told them, it's either the church or me.
0: Absolutely.
2: And they said, I can't leave my Lord.
0: Can't leave my Lord. And people can't say that that's not the marriage bond, because they were married, weren't they?
2: That's right.
0: So, they were married, and they had to choose Christ, that Christian did, no matter what. And if he won't let you, let him depart.
2: Yeah.
0: Or let her depart, whatever the situation is.
2: Right.
0: That's a great application of that, by the way, that you were talking about. That's a great example or principle of what we were.
2: I guess the most difficult part is to get that person to admit that that's what they've done, is that they've left Christ. And that, again, comes back to let's sit down and open the Bible. And if someone won't do that, there's no way to get to their heart with the Word like I need to. But I appreciate your thought there. Ask them. You've got to say, what happened, right? And then we'll know how to apply the Word to that problem. Back to the very original concept here of reaching someone with God's Word. Do you have some favorite materials? Is there a Bible study method that you have some experience with, Tom, that you would prefer to use with someone that's not a Christian? Is there a series of studies that you like to use?
1: I'm still looking for good material. I've heard a lot of good things about the, Searching for Truth DVD.
2: Okay.
1: I've heard a lot of good things about that, and I've heard a lot of good things about the Jewel Mueller film strips from days gone by.
2: Yeah, they're what are they called now? It's a DVD, I guess.
0: Yeah, it is a DVD, and those are excellent.
1: I haven't used any of those, but I'm always on the lookout for good material.
2: Okay, all right. Well, and there's constantly something new being offered out there, I think. What did you start with, and what do you do now?
0: I started with the little Ivan Stewart 3 course. Well, they've actually, someone else has written an introductory course to it. And if I can speak candidly, I don't much like it. The little introductory that was written. I think it may be a little confusing, but maybe it's because of my simplicity too. But they're $25 a hundred, so I think save the $25. But that little 3-part series is excellent. It is excellent. As a matter of fact, I'm teaching a class on personal evangelism at Pennville now, and we're about to finish up with the first one.
2: Mm-hmm.
0: And then start the second lesson in that series. That's good. Never discount a Bible and a notebook.
2: Amen.
0: That's. I think every person that wants to win souls ought to memorize at least 100 verses on the plan of salvation, the church, worship, and authority, faithfulness, That's five topics. Memorize 20 verses on each one.
2: Good.
0: And now you're more prepared. I've got a little study that I developed, probably close to 20 years ago, 15, 18 years ago anyway, that I've baptized probably over 100 people on. And I've had a tremendous success rate with this little study. It's all on one page. And I always take myself a copy. And whoever you're studying with, they get a copy.
2: Yeah.
0: And it is just excellent. And it's not because of me, but it's just because of the way it's outlined and the illustrations that you use. And it's got a ton of scripture in it. And it's just, I call it basic Bible facts, I think is what I call it. And there's seven or eight facts. And then when I go through all the facts, I'm teaching, you know, what repentance is and what, you know, gospel obedience and worship, that type of thing in the church. And then I got a section down below where I just lay my stuff down and I'm silent and there are questions there to answer. When they lay their pen down, then I ask the questions. Mm-hmm. And it's, how many destinations are there? Which destination do you choose? When is the acceptable time? And usually by the time you get halfway through the questions, there are tears.
2: Sorry.
0: Yeah. It's an excellent. I'd be happy to share it with you guys.
2: Well, I'm going to need a copy.
1: All right. Well, great.
2: Yeah. Brother Jerry Jenkins, he didn't want to publish it for other people, but he had a study that he used, Has God Spoken? And start with how God speaks, how He's spoken in the past, how He speaks today. And then what does He say about salvation? What does He say about Christian living? What does He say about the church and worship and those things? And so those are the areas we need to cover. And I started out like you with open Bible study and really love it. It covers the ground. But
0: I still use it. You're talking about the Ivan's story?
2: Yeah.
0: I still use it.
2: But I've gone primarily to just however many Bibles that I can take with me that are just alike, and a couple of notepads.
0: That's,
2: because
0: I do that a lot.
2: That presents the idea that we're not afraid. This is just the Word of God, and that's what we're trying to teach. And I'm sorry, but we're out of time. I appreciate you guys, and appreciate you for listening. Thank you.

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0: It's 72 degrees.
2: I'm Jeff Archie, host of Book, Chapter, and Verse. Don't touch that dial. We're coming to you with GBN Live with our host, Mike Hickson. John D. Berry and I will be talking with Mike about when to respond to the invitation of Christ. 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
4: Good evening and welcome to GBN Live. So glad that you're with us tonight. I have with me Jeff Archie. John DeBerry is going to be joining us in just a minute or two. Jeff, good to be with you.
2: Mike, good to see you. Thankful for you and our friendship through the years. Look forward to our study tonight.
4: Well, I do too. We are talking tonight about responding to the Lord's invitation. You might want to call us at 888-805-3390. 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You can watch us via Facebook. We would love to take your questions or calls tonight. This is a very important subject. Mm-hmm. And I guess, Jeff, as we begin tonight, don't you think the church is in the saving business? And so we talk about the Lord's invitation. Jesus came to seek and save the lost. Mm-hmm. And so I think about our goal is to reach out to the lost and save them.
2: Well, absolutely. And Mike, think about this. Was it not the Christ that said, "Come unto me, all ye that labor and are heavy laden, and I will give you rest. Take my yoke upon you and learn of me, for I am meek and lowly in heart. You shall find rest unto your souls." Well, that's Matthew 11, 28 and 29. That's the great invitation granted by our Lord. And then also to His church, when they would err and they were sinning and doing things they should not, five times to the seven churches in the book of Revelation, chapter 2 and 3, He admonished those churches that they needed to repent because of their behavior. So we look throughout the Bible and there's an invitation to the lost and an invitation to those that wander away or turn away from the Lord. And that invitation stands 24/7.
4: Well, it does. And you know, we're talking about a subject that is extremely important because we're talking about the salvation or condemnation of people. And Jesus is interested in souls. I think about Paul in 1 Timothy chapter 2 when he said that God would have all men to be saved and come to the knowledge of the truth. And so we want to share the truth and we want to invite people as Jesus did to follow the Master.
2: Absolutely. And you mentioned Paul. Let's also think of the words of Peter, 2 Peter 3:9, when he stated that that he would command all men everywhere to repent. Or actually that's Paul on Mars Hill, but yet Peter talked about the importance of repentance and coming.